0: know it is.
1: It was a joke. A joke that misfired. Can't be helped now, I'm afraid. But it was only a joke.
2: I'll have a chump chop today, Harry, at my usual table.
3: Yes, sir.
4: Mr. Wilson.
1: Yes?
4: I wonder if I might have a word with you.
1: Oh, if you don't mind my eating while you speak. My employer's a stickler for time, and I'm permitted 45 minutes in which to eat my midday meal. At the rate I'm required to bolt my food, I'll probably end up with dyspepsia before I'm 40. I usually sit at this table by the window.
4: What is your occupation at the moment, Mr. Wilson? If the question is not too impertinent.
1: I'm a clerk. A temporary measure, of course. I accepted the situation because I found myself financially embarrassed. But I hope to find a more congenial occupation before long. Strange how tastes differ. A fellow employee was dismissed this morning, gave every sign of being broken-hearted at being forced to leave the treadmill.
4: Whereas you look forward to the day.
1: Oh, as soon as something turns up, I shall be off without a backward glance, or even a farewell.
4: Well, then I'm sure that what I have to say will be of interest to you.
1: No.
4: Up to a few months ago, you were a keen yachtsman, were you not?
1: Up to a few months ago, I had the wherewithal to indulge my tastes. But unfortunately, when I discovered that my banking account showed a minus figure, my yacht had to be sold to help cover the deficit. But how did you know that I was a keen yachtsman?
4: I learned of it, and I also learned that you were in want of money.
1: Oh, it's not something I made a secret of. Where is that blasted waiter? He knows I'm always in a rush.
4: Perhaps when you listen to my proposition, you'll find that rushing is no longer a necessity.
1: What do you mean?
4: That I'm here to present you with the opportunity of a lifetime. What would you say to £30,000 in gold?
1: What?
4: Do I interest you, Mr. Wilson?
1: Well, yes, indeed.
3: Your chop-chop, sir.
1: Oh, about time. Here you are, Harry. This one's specially for you.
3: Oh, thank you, sir. Thank you most kindly.
1: He thinks it's a shilling.
4: Isn't it?
1: No. It's a trick coin. He went off clutching it in his hand. When he loosens his grip on it, he'll find a black stain. And there's no way of washing it off. He'll have a black palm for weeks. Oh, excuse me. I must have my little joke. Now, back to more serious matters. Oh, incidentally, you have the advantage of me, you know. You haven't introduced yourself yet.
4: Remiss of me. I beg your pardon. My name is Brooks. James Brooks.
1: Oh, how do you do, Mr. Brooks? And now that the formalities have been observed, I believe you mentioned £30,000?
4: I did.
1: Well, before we proceed any further, Mr. Brooks, I will have nothing to do with any criminal activities. Penniless I may be, but I have not yet felt the necessity of resorting to crime.
4: I should never ask you to commit a crime, Mr. Wilson, nor to engage in anything which is out with the law. Perhaps we could meet this evening in more private surroundings, where we could freely discuss what I have in mind.
1: Well, where would you like us to meet?
4: 26 Rossiter Avenue. The avenue runs behind Osborne Square.
1: Oh, Osborne Square isn't far from my place. I'll find Rossiter Avenue. Number 26, you say?
4: Yes. Oh, one more thing, Mr. Wilson. I must ask you to maintain complete secrecy. You'll understand why when I've explained the details.
1: Oh, I'm more intrigued than ever, Mr. Brooks. I give you my word that I will maintain secrecy. The prospect of £30,000 will seal my lips more effectively than the strongest glue.
4: I'm sure I can rely on you. If I'm mistaken, then someone else may reach the money before we do, and that would be a great pity.
1: Reach the money?
4: Gold has an allure that few men can resist. But I'll say no more now. What time may I expect you this evening?
1: Why, I finish my work at the counting house at 7:30. I could come straight from there.
4: Ah, and we will dine together. Until then, Mr. Wilson.
5: For the first time, there's a chance that the ANC may be defeated in various provinces. I'm Peter Mulder, leader of the Freedom Front Plus. No single political party can defeat the ANC. But with a coalition of parties, including the Freedom Front Plus, this can be done. The Freedom Front Plus undertakes to address those matters important to you in a coalition and fight for them. This election, vote Freedom Front Plus. We really make a difference.

0: have to say that Gregory Wilson was intrigued by his meeting with the affable James Brooks is an understatement. As he sat at his desk, the vision of £30,000 held him spellbound. He daydreamed of the wonderful life he could lead, of the wonderful vistas such a sum could open up for him. And as he sat staring into space, wrapped in his fantasy world, he forgot completely about Mr. Haggerty.
1: Wilson! Wilson!
2: Yes, Mr. Haggerty?
1: I gave you a task to perform and stressed the urgency of it. Where are the figures which I require?
2: I was just working on it, Mr. Haggerty.
1: I assumed you were finished when I saw you sitting idle. Show me how much of the work you have so far accomplished.
2: I haven't actually made a start yet.
1: As I thought. I made employment available to you, Mr. Wilson, at the pleading of your friends. It was against my better judgment, and I freely admit now the error I made. To employ a dilettante when the world is filled with experienced and conscientious clerks was an act of stupidity on my part. But I intend to rectify the mistake I made. You have obviously other things to think about than the work which I pay you to do. And in future, you may think in your own time, Mr. Wilson, not in mine. You are dismissed.
2: No, you can't dismiss me, Mr. Haggerty, because I resign. The rest of the staff may tremble at your anger, but I find it merely tedious. You're a vile-tempered, extremely boring old man, and why I've remained here so long, I can't imagine.
1: You may leave immediately, Mr. Wilson. And should you be in need of testimonials to present to a future employer, do not apply to me.
3: Well, Mr. Brooks, it seems that I've burned my bridges before hearing your proposition. I resign from my post, and I doubt if my friends will use their influence a second time on my behalf. So, as of this moment, I am jobless, practically destitute, and waiting eagerly to hear what you have to say.
4: Have you ever heard the name Ichabod Brenner?
3: I don't think so.
4: He died 15 years ago. He was an exceedingly wealthy man. But in the last years of his life, he became a recluse and an eccentric. He died in apparent poverty. Although it was a known fact that he had, over the years, converted all his assets into gold sovereigns and spent nothing. He had no close relatives. I am a second cousin.
3: So, if his fortune were found, you would be the beneficiary.
4: Yes, and I think I know where he hid his fortune. It's a question of going there and collecting it.
3: But I don't quite understand. If you are his legitimate heir, why did you speak to me of secrecy?
4: Because a buried treasure of gold sovereigns could be dug up by anyone and carried off by anyone who had learnt the secret.
3: Yes, but at the same time, if you know where the fortune's buried, why have you come to me? Why have you offered me £30,000 to help you?
4: Because you are an expert yachtsman, and I am not. The fortune is buried on an island. To collect it, we must sail there.
3: But you could hire anyone to sail a boat for you, for a good deal less than £30,000.
4: I told you I was Ichabod Brenner's second cousin.
3: Yes.
4: There are three other distant relatives.
3: Oh.
4: Their connection is more tenuous than mine, but they would demand a share. I would rather avoid legal battles. Disputes in court benefit only lawyers. So the £30,000 I offer you is not only to sail the boat, but to buy your silence.
3: You said that no crime was involved. Wouldn't this be an illegal action?
4: Not really. But if there's any doubt in your mind that I'm the legal heir, then think of the expedition more in the light of a treasure hunt. After all, if anyone had come upon the fact as I did, they would have gone after the money. And how could one prove that the sovereigns were buried by Ichabod Brenner? Oh, there's nothing illicit in the proposition I'm putting to you.
3: Well, perhaps not, but I have doubts about it.
4: Then in that case, please try to forget everything I've said, and we'll talk no more of the matter. I'm certain that a man of your background will soon find another clerical situation.
3: No, please. I haven't decided against accepting your offer. I just need a little time to think about it.
5: By my reckoning, we should reach the island by this evening.
6: We've been very fortunate with the weather. Couldn't ask for better.
5: You're a very competent sailor, Mr. Wilson.
6: Oh, sailing's a pleasant pastime. I was very sorry when I was forced to dispose of my yacht. Soon I'll buy another, bigger, better. And a gold pocket watch, exactly like yours. I've been admiring it since I first set eyes on it. Must be very valuable, studded with rubies. Hmm?
5: To me, its value is beyond price. Not its monetary value, but it was the last gift my wife gave me before she died.
2: May I see it?
5: Hmm? Oh, of course. It's a very beautiful piece of work.
6: Very beautiful. But I'm standing in the shade here. Let me look at it in the sunlight.
5: Please be careful with it, Mr. Wilson. Mr. Wilson!
6: Oh, I slipped. It fell out of my hand.
5: You were almost holding it over the side. I told you to be careful. It was almost as if you did it on purpose.
6: So I did. But it wasn't your watch I threw over. It was a piece of metal. Here's your watch, Mr. Brooks.
5: You find the incident amusing, Mr. Wilson?
6: It was only a joke.
2: You didn't say there was a house on the island. There may be people there.
5: No, it's empty. Or it should be. But perhaps before we look for the buried fortune, we should make certain that no one's inside. Come.
2: Who does this house belong to?
5: I'll tell you presently. First, we need some light. There we are. And there are candles on the table. That's better. And now, before we do anything else, we'll drink a toast to the success of our expedition. I've come prepared. Here we are, Mr. Wilson. And here's to success. You're awake, Mr. Wilson. The sleeping draught in the wine was stronger than I anticipated. You've been asleep for some hours. And now I can tell you the true purpose of our expedition here. Ichabod Brenner was a figment of my imagination, together with his gold sovereigns. I knew that you would wish to believe my tale, and therefore would believe it, ridiculous as it was. My name is not James Brooks, Mr. Wilson. It's Langdon. I'm the father of Ronald Langdon. 2 years ago, you played one of your so-called jokes on my son. As a result, he suffered a severe fall. The fall left him unable to move either his legs or arms, which is why yours are bound. He had to be fed like a baby, and I will see that you are fed. Oh, yes. I didn't bring you here to murder you, only to let you share the experience of your victim. So you will remain here, bound hand and foot, unable to move, like Ronald. What you did to him, I now do to you. You wish to say something, Mr. Wilson? Ah, well, I suppose I could loosen the gag for a few minutes.
2: You're mad. You're mad. You can't do this to me.
5: But I have. And why shouldn't I? You did it to Ronald.
2: Well, I can barely remember what your son looked like. But I didn't mean him any harm. It was a joke.
5: If it makes you feel any better, then think of this as a joke, too.
2: You can't leave me here like this. You can't.
5: Why not?
2: But it's inhuman. You won't get away with it. They'll come looking for me.
5: Who will?
2: I have friends.
5: You resigned your position at the counting house, and by your own account, your friends will be displeased. I doubt that they'll trouble to look for you. And even if they did, where would they start? I pledged you to secrecy. But had you broken your word, it wouldn't have mattered. James Brooks doesn't exist. No, Mr. Wilson, I'm afraid you must just make the best of things and keep on hoping that I remain in good health. For if anything happened to me, there would be no one to come and feed you. Good morning, Mr. Wilson. Here I am with your breakfast. Your 14th breakfast. Yes, we've been here for 2 weeks now. Our time does pass. Let me loosen your gag and I'll spoon the porridge into your mouth.
2: I'm going mad. I'm going mad lying here.
5: That's what Ronald said. The exact words.
2: But I didn't mean to harm him.
5: Didn't you? And what about Edwards? The day I spoke to you, I also spoke to Edwards. I met him coming out of the counting house. He's just been dismissed, which is why he spoke so freely to me. You lost him his job.
2: I didn't mean to.
5: And you refused to try to correct matters, Mr. Hegarty.
2: Well, I was afraid he dismissed me too.
5: So once again, the innocent suffered. Isn't that so, Edwards?
7: Yes, Mr. Langdon.
5: Mr. Edwards arrived last night on my invitation.
2: Edwards, help me. Help me.
7: There's nothing I can do.
2: But he's mad. He's mad, I tell you. Help me.
5: Your porridge is getting cold.
2: I don't want food. Let me go. Let me go.
5: We'll come back later when you're less excitable.
7: It's a very harsh punishment, Mr. Langdon.
5: He could have killed my son. As it was, Ronald was ill for many weeks, tied to his bed, unable to move. For a time, we thought he'd never walk again. It's no thanks to Mr. Wilson that he recovered.
7: Oh, but you're taking a terrible revenge. When you invited me here, I had no idea...
5: I swear I would make him pay when the opportunity arose, and the opportunity did arise.
7: But he has suffered enough now.
5: You think so?
4: Getting hungrier now, Mr. Wilson?
2: I won't eat. I'd rather starve myself to death than go on suffering here.
4: Do you know, Ronald said that too. At one point, when he'd almost given up hope. But he continued to fight and eventually recovered. And because he recovered, I'm going to free you now.
2: Free me?
4: Oh, yes. Despite what I said, I had no intention of keeping you here forever.
2: My arms. There's no feeling in my arms.
4: Lack of exercise. Once you move about, the blood will start flowing again.
2: I'll kill you, Langdon. I'll kill you for this.
4: Oh, come now, Mr. Wilson. Where's your sense of humor? It was only a joke, after all.
0: It was a harsh lesson which Gregory Wilson was subjected to, and one which he never forgot. For he had believed implicitly that he was in the hands of a madman. Wilson could have lodged a complaint against Langdon, of course, but he didn't. When he reached the mainland again, his sole aim was to put as great a distance as possible between Ronald's father and himself. And once he had sufficiently recovered, he set about job hunting, now that there was no £30,000 shimmering on the horizon, and a clerk's post seemed like a haven after what he'd been through. Contrary to what Wilson believed, Edwards had had no knowledge of Langdon's plan. And perhaps without his intervention, Wilson might have been left to his punishment a little longer. Through Langdon's influence, Edwards obtained a very good position, so something good came out of a rather grisly plot. Aye, there are some strange people in this world, some we would rather not become acquainted with.
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1: This is a true story taken from an actual medical file.
2: I wonder how many times you've heard, read, or perhaps seen stories in which a doctor has said, "We have done all we can." Or perhaps, a little sadly, "We did all we could." And yet, it isn't always as trite or melodramatic as fiction writers sometimes make it sound. Let me tell you a story of an occasion on which something more than "all a doctor can do" was needed. And I've called the story "A Turn for the Better."

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Factual stories of the men and women whose vigilance guards our lives. A reconstruction of clinical case histories, step by step with the doctors who were there.

0: My story begins in the early hours of a New Year's Day. A few of the hardier souls still have an hour or two of gaiety and laughter before them, but for most, the parties are over. It's time to go home.
1: Should old acquaintance be forgot for the sake of auld lang syne? Ah, sir. Great party, eh, Linda?
2: Yes, great.
1: What's the matter?
2: Nothing. Just a little tired, that's all.
1: Happy New Year to you. Happy New Year to you.
2: Happy New Year, Roger.
1: It's going to be a good year for us, eh?
2: Hope so.
1: I'll tell you what. Look, let's look in and wish Taffy a Happy New Year, huh? I told you he was having a thrash, didn't I?
2: Yes, you did, but it is late, Roger.
1: Oh, nonsense. You know what Taffy's like. He'll probably go right through the night. And I did say we might look in.
2: I wasn't thinking of him. I was thinking of us.
1: Well, why can't we make a night of it? New Year comes but once a year.
2: I told my mother I wouldn't be too late. She'll probably be waiting up for me.
1: She's always waiting up for you.
2: Well, she worries about me. It's only natural. It can't be easy for her all alone.
1: If you ask me, if you can't have a little bit of fun,
2: that's
1: then...
2: silly, Roger. We've had a lot of fun. It was a wonderful party. It's late and I'd like to go home.
1: And I want to go and have a drink with Taffy.
2: I think you've had enough already.
1: Now, what's that supposed to mean? Do you think I'm drunk?
2: I didn't say that.
1: You tell me, how many times have you seen me drunk?
2: Oh, let's not argue.
1: Just tell me. Are we going to Taffy's place or not?
2: Well, you can go if you like, but you can drop me off at home first.
1: All right. I'll drop you home so your mother can tuck you up in bed like a good little girl. Then I'm going out to have some fun. I'm going to have a ball.
2: Roger, don't be cross.
1: Who said I was cross?
2: Well, you're driving as though you're cross.
1: There's nothing wrong with the way I'm driving.
2: You're driving far too fast, and you know it.
1: You don't have to worry about a thing. You just sit back and relax. Leave it to Roger. Here's to dear old Roger. Drink him down, drink him down. Here's
2: Roger,
1: to dear
2: look
1: old...
2: out!
1: What?

Linda? Linda? Linda? Oh no, Linda!

0: Doctor, is she going to be all right?
1: I'll be frank with you, Mrs. Grossfield. Your daughter's condition is very grave.
0: Look, can I see her?
1: Not at the moment, I'm afraid. I suggest you go home, Mrs. Grossfield. There's nothing you can do to help here. You'll phone the sister in the morning. If there's any change, she'll ring you.
0: No, I'd rather wait in the waiting room, if you don't mind. I couldn't bear to be alone.
1: Then I'll give you something to help you to relax.
0: What are her chances, Doctor? Tell me the truth.
1: There's a pretty fair chance that she'll live, but only in a wheelchair, I'm afraid.
0: No. Roger?
1: Mr. Houghton? He's badly shocked, of course. He's under sedation now, but apart from slight bruises and abrasions, he wasn't injured. He must have been thrown clear of the car as it overturned and dropped.
0: He wasn't injured.
1: You can see him for a moment, if you like.
0: No, thank you, Doctor. I don't think I ever want to see that young man again.
2: After Roger's car had skidded out of control, it overturned, bounced through a guardrail at the side of the road, and dropped some 25 feet down an embankment. Miraculously, he'd been thrown clear, and he escaped without injury. When the ambulance crew had managed to extract Linda Grossfield from the twisted, mangled mess of metal, one of them remarked that she looked as though every bone in her body was broken. A thorough examination at the hospital almost confirmed this alarming on-the-spot diagnosis. 8 ribs were broken on one side, 3 on the other. The left shoulder was dislocated. The pelvis was cracked in 3 places. The right thigh was broken, and there was an open break in the left leg.
3: I want to know exactly what happened, Roger.
4: What? I don't know, Dad. The car just seemed to go out of control. There was nothing I could do.
3: You must have been going like the wind.
4: No, I wasn't. I know that road like the back of my hand. I know that bend. I know you can't take it fast. Something must have gone wrong with the steering.
3: It's almost a brand new car.
4: Well, things still can go wrong.
3: You'd been drinking.
4: No. Well, I had a couple at the party, but I was perfectly all right. Look, I know what the roads are like over the new year. It's murder. It's asking for trouble to get drunk.
3: You probably don't remember very much about it, but the police did a test on you at the hospital. They didn't tell me what the count was, but they did warn me that there's every chance there'll be charges against you.
4: And Linda?
3: Yes, there's that, too. It'll depend on what happens to her, Roger. But you nearly killed her. From what the doctors told me, it might have been better for her if you had.
4: Oh, Dad.
3: Oh. It almost sounds hard on you, son, but it's a bit late for tears now, isn't it?
4: Do you think I don't know that? Do you think I need you to tell me that?
3: Sit down. Try and calm yourself.
4: I was drunk. Of course I was. I must have had quite a few. But I was all right when I left the party. I just felt merry, you know. It had been a great party, but it seemed to get worse. I suppose the concentration of driving must have made it worse. And then I got stupid. I started a fight with Linda. I knew what I was doing, but I just didn't care. I wanted to go to another party. She didn't. I got angry. I was going far too fast.
3: Well, now we know the truth.
4: Do you think that helps? I've known the truth all the time. I'm the one who should be in the hospital bed. You said just now that it might have been better if she'd died. Well, I'll tell you something. I wish I'd died. I wish I was dead.

0: Mom? I'm here, love. No, no, don't try and talk. I'm here. I'll sit with you. Mom, it's awful.
1: Shh.
0: Don't tire yourself. Darling, you're going to be all right. It'll take time, but the doctor says he'll be able to do everything.
1: Roger? What about Roger?
0: Don't worry about Roger.
1: Is he all right?
0: There's nothing wrong with him at all.
1: I want to see him.
0: No, Linda. You have nothing to say to him. In fact, Mr. Benson says that neither of us should say anything to him.
1: Mr. Benson?
0: Yes, I've been to see him. He's going to look after the legal side.
1: Oh, no. No.
0: You don't think we're not going to sue him, do you? After what he did to you.
1: Oh.
0: And it looks as though he's going to be in trouble with the police, too.
1: Oh, I want to see him, Mum. Just once, for a minute or two, there's something I've got to tell him. I must talk to him.
0: What do you want to say to him?
1: It's just between the two of us, Mum. Will you ask him to come?
0: Oh, I'm not sure,
1: please,
0: Linda.
1: Please, Mum, please.
0: All right, love. I'll telephone as soon as I get home. Now you just try and get some rest.

0: Houghton here.
1: Hello, Mr. Houghton. This is Mrs. Gracefield.
0: Yes, Mrs. Gracefield. How are you?
1: A little tired, but all right.
0: Yes, this is a big strain for all of us.
1: Mr. Houghton, I've just left Linda. She wants to see Roger.
0: See? How is she?
1: Very weak. She has a lot of pain. And, of course, she can hardly move. I tried to tell her that she shouldn't see Roger. I would be telling a lie if I told you anything else.
0: I understand how you feel, Mrs. Gracefield. My wife and I both do.
1: But if that's what she wants, it's probably more important. We don't want her fretting about anything.
0: No, of course not. But I must tell you, I've talked to him about seeing Linda. He says he doesn't want to. He says he could never bring himself to look her in the face again. He's taken this very badly.
1: So he should, I would have thought.
0: Yes, of course, but... Well, I know he got out of that crash without injury, but I wonder if he'll ever really get over it.
1: Perhaps I should talk to him.
0: It might help. Will you hold on? I'll call him.
1: All right.
2: Roger? Roger.
0: Hello, Mrs. Gracefield.
1: Yes.
0: I must ask you to hang up. I've got to get a doctor.
1: What's the matter?
0: It's Roger. He's taken something.
1: What do you mean?
0: To kill himself.
3: Within a matter of minutes, the unconscious young man was on his way to hospital. This was obviously an emergency. An admission procedure, the red tape was forgotten. Dr. Newman was satisfied after about half an hour that his latest patient would live, albeit against his temporary will, and he ordered admission to Ward 3C, the psychiatric section of the hospital. There, the case was handed over to Dr. Everton.
4: He's coming round, Doctor.
5: Thank you, nurse.
6: Where am I?
5: I don't upset yourself, Mr. Harton. You're in hospital.
6: Who are you?
5: My name's Everton, Dr. Everton.
6: What happened? Oh, yes, I remember. I wanted to die.
4: Mr. Harton.
6: You should let me die.
5: With all due respect, Mr. Harton, there are times when a man doesn't know what he wants. Maybe when he takes an overdose of sleeping tablets, meaning to put an end to it all, it's possible he doesn't know.
6: I knew. What could there possibly be to live for?
5: Time passes, and I'm sorry if that sounds like the cliché it is, but it's true. Whatever it is that's bothering him now, it will change. It must do. There's nothing that has any chance of not changing.
6: Cut out the bedside homilies, Doctor. I don't need them. I don't care what you say. I knew that I wanted to die. I wish you'd let me.
5: Then why did you take those sleeping tablets in your own home with your mother and father at home, knowing that the chances were they would look in to see you?
6: Shut up, will you? Don't talk to me like that. You've no right to tell me what I was thinking, what I wanted to do. I'm the one to tell you.
5: Give him the injection, nurse.
4: Right.
6: Keep away from me.
5: Mr. Harton and I can talk when he has had a rest.
6: I'm getting out of here.
5: Now listen to me, please. Roger.
6: Now you listen to me. Does the name Linda Grosfield mean anything to you?
5: Yes.
6: Oh.
5: I have discussed her case at some length with Dr. Newman. He told me all about it.
6: Did he tell you that I almost killed that girl? I loved her. We were going to be married. That's why we were celebrating the new year, our year. And I got drunk, I behaved like a pig, I drove like a lunatic. I ruined her life. Did Dr. Newman tell you that? Did he tell you that you'll probably never be able to walk again, did he?
5: Yes.
6: And how can you tell me that I didn't want to die?
5: She wants to see you, your fiancé.
6: I don't want to see her.
5: I'm a psychiatrist, Roger. One of the first lessons I ever learned after I'd qualified was that it's often a mistake to say anything with certainty. It's almost inevitably a mistake to make snap judgments, but I'm going to risk it now.
6: Well?
5: You want to see Linda. Of course you do. You loved her.
6: You're playing with words. I know what you're getting at. All right, let's be clever. I do want to see her. But I can't bring myself to see her.
5: I'm sticking my neck out again, I know, but isn't it about time you stopped thinking about yourself? It's the girl you're going to marry who's in need of sympathy.
6: You don't think I don't feel sorry for her? I can never expect her to marry me now. I can never ask her.
5: But you are going to talk to her. Because that's what she wants.
4: glad you've come.
6: I don't know what to say.
4: There's no need to say anything.
6: I mean, I'm sorry. It sounds so stupid.
4: You don't even have to say that.
6: Oh, Linda.
4: Hush now.
6: You're the one that should be crying, of course.
4: No. Did they tell you that I wanted to see you?
6: Yes, both of them. Dr. Newman and Dr. Everton.
4: Let me just say what I have to say. It's not easy.
6: Maybe you should just rest.
4: No. I wanted you to take your ring back. It's in the drawer of the cabinet there.
6: Linda.
4: I can't marry you, Roger.
6: I understand. How could you after what I've done to you?
4: No, that's what I have to explain. It's not because of what you did, what happened. But I could never be a real wife to you. I heard the doctor talking. I'm going to be all right. I mean, I'm not going to die or anything. It's going to be a long time before I get out of here. There are going to have to be a lot more operations. And when it's all over, I'm going to have to spend the rest of my lifetime in a wheelchair.
6: Linda.
4: Please, let me finish. What I mean is, this has got nothing to do with what you did, or the police, or lawsuits, or insurance, nothing like that. I just wanted you to understand. I was going to make you the best wife any man ever had. You made a mistake, but you don't have to pay for it for the rest of your life.
6: You're going to have to.
4: There's nothing anybody can do about that. We can do something about you.
6: You're a remarkable woman, do you know that? Dr. Everton was right. I suppose deep down I have been feeling sorry for myself. One learns. I thought you were going to tell me that you never wanted to see me again because you hated me.
4: I love you, but I still never want to see you again. Goodbye, Roger. We had good times together. Thank you.
6: Linda.
4: Goodbye.
3: The months passed. Gradually, stage by stage, according to a carefully planned schedule, Dr. Newman worked to restore Linda Grossfield's broken body to something of its former self. And at the same time, Roger Houghton sought psychiatric help from Dr. Everton, administered gradually, stage by stage, according to a carefully planned schedule. And yet, neither doctor was wholly satisfied with his patient's progress. They met by chance one day in the hospital staff canteen.
7: Dr. Newman, you mind if I join you?
8: Oh, no, not at all, old chap. Sit down.
7: Yeah, thank you.
8: Not often we see you slumming.
7: It's not often I get time to slum.
8: Touché.
7: I'm glad I bumped into you, though. Yes. I've been meaning to pay you an official visit. There's something I've been wanting to talk to you about.
8: Do I get a prize for guessing?
7: Roger Houghton, Linda Grossfield.
8: I would have won.
7: How is she?
8: Well, to misquote the old cliché, not as well as can be expected.
7: I see.
8: We've done everything we can. You know what she was like when she came in here, a wreck. I told you there was little chance she'd ever be able to live outside a wheelchair. Well, the broken bones have all been set. They've been set and broken and reset. It's all been successful, pathologically. But there's something lacking, something missing.
7: Mm. Yeah, would you like some of this tea?
8: No, thanks. I've already had some. Look, I'm pretty good when it comes to teamwork in the limbs or the nerve-muscle partnership. But you're the head man. Is there any such thing as not wanting to get better? Not wanting to be as fit and well as you could be?
7: Well, that's a very complex question.
8: I'm looking for a simple, uncomplex answer.
7: All right. I'll tell you what I think you want to hear. There's definitely such a thing as a conviction, false but real, that there's nothing worth living for.
8: See. And Roger Houghton?
5: Not as well as can be expected.
8: I see.
5: Well, we've done everything we can.
8: From what I heard, he was in quite a lot of trouble.
5: He still could be. He's still going to have to face the music sooner or later. In the meantime, I've said he's in no state to even look at the orchestra.
8: I see.
5: Something missing, something lacking.
8: Don't mind by any chance working along the same lines as Miners?
5: Possibly. Tell me.
8: Well, you see, what I was wondering...

0: Good afternoon, nurse.
1: Oh, hello, Mr. Houghton.
0: I'm a bit late for my appointment, I'm afraid.
1: That's all right. Dr. Everton's running late anyway.
0: Do you want me to wait over there?
1: No, not today. The doctor thought he'd like to talk to you in the garden. He'll come out and see you there.
0: Oh.
1: He thought it might be easier for you to talk with him there.
0: All right.
1: It's down the corridor and through the swing doors at the end.
0: Yes, I've seen it.
1: Quite a lot of patients from the other wards use it. You'll see some of them there. Don't let them bother you. You don't have to take any notice of them if you don't want to.
0: Fine. Well, thank you, nurse.
1: The doctor will come and find you there.
0: Linda.
2: Hello, Roger.
0: Well, fancy meeting you.
2: Yes.
0: How are you?
2: I'm fine. Dr. Newman says he's very pleased with me.
0: Good.
2: And you?
0: All right, I'm waiting for Dr. Everton.
2: Oh.
0: It's funny, I've passed the garden lots of times. I've never seen you out here.
2: This is the first time I've been out. They wheeled me out today to get some sun. Ward's pretty dark.
0: Hmm. I've often thought of coming to visit you, but you said you didn't want to see me.
2: I know.
0: It's funny, this is the first time I've been sent out here. Do you think maybe that,
2: What?
0: No. I just wonder, they could have done it deliberately.
2: I shouldn't think so for one minute.
0: Do you mind if I stay and talk? I mean, if you'd rather I didn't, I'd quite understand.
2: No, please stay. I'd like you to.
3: And the two young people talked for the rest of that afternoon, and almost every afternoon after that. And if either of them ever thought to comment on the fact that Dr. Everton never put in an appearance to talk things over with his patient, neither of them ever said anything.
4: I never thought I'd see it, Miss Grossfield. You walking out of here. I'm happy to have been proven wrong.
2: Thank you, Doctor. And thank you for everything you've done for me.
4: It's been a long time.
2: 2 years.
4: But I only did what I could. I couldn't very well ask you to walk down the aisle to me.
2: But you can walk down with me. A bride needs somebody to give her away.
0: And somebody to be waiting for her.

0: 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Because the doctors realized that when something is missing, something is lacking, there is nothing worth living for. Linda and Roger needed that extra something over and above all that the doctors could do.
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Hi there, everybody. My name is Lance James, and I've got Solomon and Mbuli behind the machines, and we're all set to keep it country. Oh, it's a great time of the week for us when we get together right here in the studios to present a little bit of country music for you. So if you've got the time, we've got the music. Let's keep it country. Hi, everybody. And in the show at this time for this week, we'll have music by, amongst others, we'll have Dee Dee, we'll have Mo Bandy, we'll have some Randy Travis, we'll have Cherie, Gene Watson, just a whole bunch of wonderful people. So if you've got the time, just stay right where you are. Let's keep it country. And you're listening to us, if you can hear my voice, you're listening to us on radio today, Radio Panorama, Impala Radio, West Coast FM. 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And let's open up the show with a song from my good friend, everybody's good friend. It's Clive Bruce, from his album in which he pays tribute to Don Williams. Let's listen to his rendition of I Recall a Gypsy Woman.

And that was Clive Bruce opening up this week's edition of Keep It Country with I Recall a Gypsy Woman. Let's have something now by Waylon. And on this live recording in concert, he's joined by his good friend Willie Nelson, who wrote this particular song that we're going to play together. Now, you know, Waylon cheated death when he gave up his seat on a flight that ended the lives of Buddy Holly and Ritchie Valens. That was in 1959. Waylon was the bass player in Buddy Holly's band at the time. But he did eventually die in the year 2002, and he died of diabetes-related diseases. So let's listen to Waylon and Willie there with Good-Hearted Woman.

Waylon and Willie on that great song, Great Hearted Woman, which they co-wrote. Waylon has passed on now, but Willie's still going strong. In fact, very strong. He must be, 78 now, 79? And he's still on the road virtually permanently. Permanently throughout the year, Willie Nelson is in demand throughout America. Okay, we turn to a much younger person now, and a delightfully beautiful young person. Her name is Dee Dee, sings in the name of Dee Dee in Cape Town. Tony Ridgway wrote and produced this recording of a song called It's a Girl Thing.

That was the young lady called Dee Dee. It's a Girl Thing. Nice song there from Tony Ridgway. All right, let's get on to Mo Bandy now, one of those great barroom singers, you know, cheating songs, whiskey drinking and saloon kind of stuff. And I love his songs. Mo Bandy is joined on this particular recording by a lady called Judy Bailey, and it's called It's You and Me Again. Now, I enjoy listening to Mo Bandy very much, and thank you, Eddie Price, for giving me material from Mo to include in the show. So here it is.

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0: And this is Keep It Country. We've got Bali behind the controls. Solomon is also here, and I'm Lance James, and we keep it country at this time each and every week, and right on your favorite station, and we hope you're enjoying the music so far. If you've just joined us, welcome. But you have Miss Clive Bruce, Waylon and Willie, Dee Dee, and Mo Bandy with a girl called Judy Bailey. But now we turn our attention to a marvelous duo working around Johannesburg called the Alter Irving Band. It's Stuart Irving and Cindy Alter. You remember her from the band Clout. They released an album last year, and I think it's a terrific album, great talent, and they're working in and around at venues in and around Johannesburg, and they're absolutely marvelous. I love them. Here they are with a song that I think is terrific. Stuart Irving wrote it. It's called Chained to the Wind.

Okay, let's keep it country right now with a song by Charlie Rich. And I loved this song when it first came out, and I still do. It's called The Most Beautiful Girl in the World, and this came out in the late 70s. Now, Charlie Rich, also known as the Silver Fox, he died in 1995. In the music business, he wore many hats. You know, he played jazz, gospel, swing, blues, rockabilly, but his first love was country music. He also was a Grammy Award winner. Let's take a listen to this classic song now.

0: 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You're listening to Keep It Country, and you're listening to us on radio today, ex-Johannesburg, on Radio Panorama, ex-The Free State, Impala Radio, ex-Perth in Australia, West Coast FM from Swakopmund in Namibia. 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But, of course, they are all worldwide, www, internet stations. So you can hear us wherever you are in the world, from the northern, from the Antarctic to the Arctic, from east to west, north to south. You can hear Keep It Country right here on your favorite station. We've just listened to Charlie Rich with that wonderful song, The Most Beautiful Girl in the World. But let's have another Charlie, this time from the Vol Triangle area. It's Charles Rudd. And another Charlie's involved here. Charlie Pride wrote the song. It's called In the Middle.
1: Fate had meant for me one last time to see my hometown again. 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

0: And this is Keep It Country. We've just listened to Charles Rudman. We'll be back with some Randy Travis right after this.
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2: Hi there, from me, Chris Manches. 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

0: to the unforgettable Hermitage Museum, and then back to the Kirov for Tosca. 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In Moscow, we go to the Bolshoi for La Traviata, but also take in all the points of interest like the Kremlin, St. Basil's, and even Lubyanka. 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
2: In fact, we're back with two Randy Travis recordings. Randy Travis, I loved his voice. Eh? Now, do you know that his first single on a major label, on the other hand, had very little impact on the market when it debuted in Billboard on this day in 1985 at this time of the year? It was the end of August. Slipping in toward the bottom of the charts, it rose no higher than number 67 before falling off the charts. But then his company released his next single, which was a song called 1982. And that went into the top 10. In fact, it crashed into the top 10. So then his record label decided to re-release, on the other hand, the first one, the following year. And this time, the record rose to become Travis's first number one hit. But let's take a listen to both of them. So we listen to On the Other Hand and 1982.

And now our attention, the spotlight falls on Cherie. Cherie Stradom from the West Coast, but performing right around the country. She is in such demand, and she's a wonderfully talented lady. Plays guitar, plays piano, sings like an angel, writes songs. I think she's terrific. And she's a mother, of which she is very proud, and soon to be another mother, a mother again. Anyway, let's listen to her singing a song about her daughter, she says, in my daughter's eyes.

And this is Keep It Country. We've just listened to Cherie. Now we're going to have something by Gene Watson. Now, I've always loved his singing. I've seen him live a couple of times. Just such an easy-to-listen-to singer. Although he's never had hits in this country, eh? He has enjoyed a long career. In fact, I say we haven't had number ones in this country, in fact, hits at all, but he's had 6 number ones in the USA and 20 on the top 10. In the US. I would love to see him selling well in this country as well. Gene Watson's the name, and his song, We've Run Out of Love.

Nice one, eh? What a lovely voice. Gene Watts and a song called We've Run Out of Love. This is Keep It Country. Now, right at the top of the show, we opened up with a song by Clive Bruce, in which he paid tribute to Don Williams. Now we're going to do feature an album recorded by Ray Thomas, in which he pays tribute to Conway Twitty. Now, Ray, that reminds me, Ray Thomas will be one of the artists performing at the Licky Boot in Midrand on Saturday the 30th of September in the Local Is Lekker Country Show. Sunday the 30th of September at the Licky Boot in Midrand. Who will be there? Well, Ray Thomas, as I say, and amongst others, Chantel Williams and JJ Stevens. Maritza making a comeback will be there. So will Jerry Lee, Peter Moore, JJ Stratum coming up from the West Coast for that. Lizette coming out all the way from Texas. Eddie Price will be there. Jason Bradley and Greg Rao. And the MCs will be my good friends Dave Weston and Eddie Oliphant. So make a note of that one to try and attend that if you can. Here is Ray.

0: And this is Keep It Country. You've just listened to Ray Thomas, and we'll be back right after this with something by the Campbells.
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0: And I said we'll be back with something by the Campbells, and we certainly will. And it's their rendition of the John Denver hit, Thank God I'm a Country Boy.

Well, we've had songs by Charlie Rich. We've had songs by a song by Charlie Rudd and also a composition by Charlie Pride. Right now, it's the turn of that delightful lady from the Vol Triangle area, Charlie Dix. And she sings for us that evergreen dedicated to all the mothers listening tonight. It's called Medals for Mothers.

All of which brings us to the end of this week's edition of Keep It Country. I hope you've enjoyed it. You've been listening to us on Radio Today, on Impala Radio and Radio Panorama, West Coast FM. You've been listening to us on Hosa Radio and also Springbok Radio. We'll be back next week at the same time with another show. I hope you've enjoyed it. Until then, from Mbali and Solomon and yours truly, Lawrence James, God bless you all. Thanks a lot for listening. Keep it country, and we'll see you at the bus stop. And we finish up with Merle Haggard, one of the greats of the business, with a song all about Caroline.

I have flown. I have sailed. I have moved about this world of ours, and ever in search of the finest of its kind, we bring you the tops in Spine Chillers.

of the creaking door. The creaking door is open. So do come in. We've got some rather interesting specimens on view here. Some old skeletons and a skull or two, which proved quite fascinating once I'd managed to remove the outer covering. Come to think of it, one of those skulls looks just like yours.

0: A gray stone building stands at the end of the alleyway. There's a small brass plate on the door. It reads, Metropolitan Police Morgue.
1: You don't miss much, do you, Tom?
2: I mustn't miss anything, will you? I'm going to keep my job as a crime reporter. What is it, another hit-and-run case?
1: That's what they say when they brought him in. Oh, made a proper mess of him. Multiple fractures, Dr. Wilson said.
2: Anyone interesting? Is it worth the paragraph in my paper?
1: No. Just another tramp. Never had a bob on him.
2: That's pity. Stuck for a story. Accidents aren't my department.
1: Yeah, you never know. It might be. Struck from behind, he was. Not have a look?
2: Yes, Willie, I won't. Although I'd been in that large, cold room many times, unlike Willie, I never felt completely at ease. I walked over to what Willie euphemistically described as his cold storage bins and watched him pull out Section 26.
1: Look at him. Fished out the Thames he was 2 days ago. Looked terrible when he first came in, but I cleaned him up like... We have lots of conversations without uttering a word. Yeah, I suppose you think I'm mad, Tom.
2: No, not you, Willie. Not on your life. How did you get into this job?
1: Oh, well, it's a long story, Tom. Hey, you see, I was gassed during the 1418 war.
2: Uh-huh.
1: Yeah, shortly after I returned, the missus died. We never had any children and no relatives to speak of. It was difficult finding a job. For one thing, I couldn't stand eat of any sort. My lungs would start playing up. Oh, believe me, Tom, I walked hundreds of miles through the streets of London before I found a job that no one else wanted.
2: Uh-huh.
1: And a job, so to speak, which didn't require much effort and which most certainly was cool. Yeah, so here I am.
2: Yeah, you are indeed. And I don't know what to do without you. Mind you, it isn't the sort of job that anyone can do.
1: Oh, no, of course it isn't, Tom. You often find some wise character at the pub who says, how can you work there? Well, my argument is, somebody's got to do it. Somebody's got to look after
2: them. Yeah, that's a point of view.
1: You know, young Tom, you know what I'd like to be if I hadn't this job?
2: No, really, what?
1: I'd like to be a doctor. It must be a fine thing to be a doctor. To save life instead of handling death.
2: How'd you like to be a crime reporter, Willie?
1: Eh? Oh, no, thanks. I don't suppose they'd let me try to be a doctor now. Not at my age. No, if I can't be a doctor, I'll stick to my own job. It's nice and quiet here. You know, Tom? Can't help worrying, thinking about this bloke. Look at the back of his trouser leg. Green paint.
2: Yeah, so it is.
1: A car must have hit him there.
2: Did the police see that when they brought the body in?
1: Oh, yes.
2: Then whoever knocked him down must have been driving a car that had been freshly painted.
1: That's about the size of it, Tom. And what's more, that paint couldn't have been put on the car many minutes.
2: That's true, Willie, it's true. Are you sure you wouldn't have our desk at the Evening Echo?
1: Yeah, I've already told you. I like it here. It's peaceful. No one argues with me. I like it that way. And my charges are always satisfied. I've never had a complaint yet about the accommodation.
2: Aren't you ever going to retire, will you?
1: Yes, 5 months from now. Oh, not that I want to, mind. No, I'll be sorry leaving here. Oh, I'll be well taken care of. I'll put a tidy sum away, you know. Oh, would you like a cup of tea, Tom? I'm about to make myself well.
2: No, thanks, Willie. I think I'll nip over to the police station. If I don't get a story soon, yours truly will be putting in an application for your job when you retire. Well, he was a character, all right. What a picturesque turn of phrase he had. To save life instead of handling death. I thought about his words as I walked the 200 yards to the West London police precinct.
3: Well, well. How's London's youngest and brightest crime reporter?
2: A little sad. Yours truly, you know, if there's no news, it's bad news. Me no write about crime, me no eat. Do you know any other stiff who was knocked down tonight by a green-painted car? I just come from the morgue.
3: Oh, so you've been talking to friend Willie, have you?
2: Yes, the incident happened in your manner, Detective Sergeant Wallace. You better prepare to make a statement to the press.
3: Oh, you must be hard up, Tom. A tramp gets knocked down and already a juicy murder's about to be written up.
2: Yes, you're right, Ted, I am hard up. I must get a story to look at.
3: Oh, just a minute, sure.
4: He's a reporter still with you, Sergeant. He's wanted on the telephone.
3: Yes, he is. It's for you, Tom.
2: Oh, thanks. Hello? Hello?
4: Speak up, caller.
2: Hello?
1: Sorry, Tom. It's Willie.
2: Oh, uh-huh.
1: You know, the municipal morgue.
2: Yes, yes.
1: Tom.
2: Yes, Willie, what's the matter? You sound as if...
1: Tom, do me a favor, will you?
2: What's that?
1: Something funny's going on. I remembered you saying that you were going to the police station. Call in here on your way, will you?
2: Well, yes, of course. I'm on my way now. Anything wrong?
1: Wrong? Look, I may be old, Tom, but I'm not balmy, see?
2: You're the most sane man I know. Well, what's the trouble?
1: It's about one of me charges.
2: You're what?
1: One of me customers.
2: Oh.
1: I know this sounds as though I'm going round the bend, but a few minutes ago I happened to be...
2: Yes, Willie? Hello? Hello, you're still there? Hello? It's funny.
3: Well, what's the matter?
2: I don't know. But I'm going to find out. It could have been anything. The telephone line going dead. 70-year-old Willie getting so absent-minded as to forget to finish the telephone conversation. As I say, it could have been anything. But I wasn't prepared for what it really was. I got to the front door, and I knocked. I waited. I knew that Willie kept the gate locked always. Said with that soft, kindly grin of his that he didn't want anyone to come messing around with his charges. No answer. I knocked again. Still no answering call from Willie. No croaking voice cheerfully saying, "I'm coming, I'm coming." I tried the handle. And the gate opened.
3: Willie! Willie!
2: My voice echoed through the building. Still no answering shout. As I entered the morgue itself with its long line of refrigerated cabinets all in a neat row as if awaiting my inspection, I had my first clutch of fear. And then I saw it. The swaying cord of the telephone receiver. Will it fail to replace it? But where was he? And then I had a crazy thought. He's in there. He's in one of those cabinets. Number 23. She's a peaceful-looking old lady. Death hasn't disturbed the serenity of her features. But she isn't Willie. Number 24. A shrunken face gazed at me without recognition. Why should he recognize me? I've never seen the guy in my life before. Nor in his life either. Or death. I was going nuts. The old boy must have gone out for a packet of fags or something. But then why should he telephone me at the police station? Why the swinging pendulum of the telephone receiver? What the? Who's there? Willie! Willie, stop playing hide and seek! Willie! No answer. The morgue was as silent as the cadavers it accommodated. Silent, did I say?
3: Stop gagging, Willie. My nerves aren't so good. You sent for me. You said you wanted help. Come out, whatever you're hiding.
2: My blood froze. It wasn't Willie laughing. Dear, shrunken, croaking-voiced Willie. That mad laugh came from no human agency. That's a joke, isn't it? Tough young crime reporter Tom Dixon going nuts in the Metropolitan Police morgue. Now it had become an obsession. Willie had to be in the place. Willie was in grave danger. Willie was... Well, where was he? I ran back to the cabinets. Not you, old chap.
3: Sorry to disturb you. That's your Willie. Now, where are you, Willie? Where are you?
2: I'm being accommodated in refrigerating cabinet number 28. Now, of course, you don't recognize me as you're lying there. How could you? You're dead.

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1: Well, well, well. What an extraordinary pastime for our crime-reporting friend to indulge in. But back to our story. To the police morgue, where Tom Dixon gazes down at his friend, who has changed his status to that of guest.
2: Poor Willie. Dying in harness, eh? Somebody put you in that bed, someone or something. But the dead can't walk or move or kill.
3: Where are you? Where are you hiding? I'll get you. I know you killed Willie. Why can't I get a dialing tone? Come on, come on.

0: West London CRD, Sergeant Wallace speaking.
1: Ted, thank goodness you're there. I'm speaking from the morgue.
0: Well, look, Tom, if you're following up the Ip Man story, you'll get nothing at the morgue. We've taken a sample of the paint from the tramp's trousers.
1: No,
0: it could be a stolen car.
1: You don't understand. It's Willie.
0: Willie?
1: Yes.
0: Oh, you mean old man Dalton?
1: Yes.
0: Oh, what about him? He's there, isn't he?
1: He's here, all right. He's no longer in charge. He's one of the charges.
0: Yeah, look. Are you drunk?
1: No.
0: What are you talking about?
1: I'm trying to tell you. I've just found him. Refrigerator cabinet number 28, reserved for corpses, awaiting autopsy or identification. We won't need an autopsy to discover how Willie died. He was murdered, the back of his head bashed in.
0: Yeah, what are you saying? Are you mad? Lying in a...
1: Yes.
0: Now, look, Tom, if this is a joke or a newspaper...
1: Do I sound as if I'm joking? You better go under quickly. I'm not joking, Ted. I'm scared. I'm scared out of my wits. Maybe I've lost him already. My wits, though. But maybe that's what he wants, whoever it is listening to me now. He wants my fear to drive me away from
0: here. Keep hold of yourself. Keep hold of yourself. I'll be right over.
1: All right. Did you hear that? Whoever or whatever you are, that was my friend, Sergeant Ted Wallace of the CID. In a couple of minutes, he'll be here. Ted and a couple of constables. You kind of came down, can you, huh? No windows. Everything's air conditioned. There's only one way for you to get out of this morgue, and that's through that door. Now, that you have to pass me, eh? Well, go on. Why don't you laugh, eh? Go on, laugh. I'll be hiding around one of those cabinets. Love, you rotten, filthy murderer. Go on, scare
2: me! Maybe I shouldn't have challenged whoever it was. Scared. Every nerve in my body began to tremble. If I didn't pull myself together, I too would become a candidate for one of those cabinets for corpses. What was the matter with Ted Wallace? Why did he take so long? I saw it. In the fifth row of the cabinets was one that I pulled out and not replaced. It had contained the dead body of a man who must have been in his early 40s. Slowly it began to rise until it stood erect. It spoke.
3: Go, mortal. Go. Leave the dead to the dead.
1: You.
3: Leave.
1: You can't fool me.
3: Let us rest in peace. The old man was sent to his final rest. Because it was decreed that he would want to end his mortal days.
1: Oh, wait a minute. Who are you?
3: Go, lest we claim you.
2: It was all crazy. I'm sure it was. But I became crazy, too. I could take it no more. Who was I to be the avenger of Willie's death? The sentinel guarding the gates of death. I ran. I'm a coward. I don't care. Let the police do their own job.
0: Hey, where are you going? Tommy, take it easy, old man.
2: Thank heavens you're here. I'm sorry, Ted. I can't get a hold of myself. Have you brought anyone with you?
4: Yes, of course. Two constables.
2: Well, keep them here by the gate. There's something or someone in there.
4: Have you been taken?
2: Drinking.
4: I come over here because you told me that...
2: Willie, dear old Willie, lying in one of those cabinets.
4: Yeah, that's what you said, cabinet 28. Well, come on, shall we?
2: Tell them that those two cops... Tell them not to move from the gate.
4: Yes, all right. Anything for a quiet death. Oh, sorry, Tom. I know that wasn't funny. Yeah. Is he really dead? Willie, I mean. All right. Let's go in.
2: As we walked towards the cabinets, my feet felt like tons of lead. I could see Ted looking at me out of the corner of his eye, wondering if I'd brought him out on a hoax, that I was drunk, or worse.
4: Cabinet 28.
2: Yeah.
4: You said he was murdered. Your head bashed him. What were you running away from?
2: I knew a ghost and a killer scaring the wits out of me.
1: Well, killer, ghost, you've got company. I've got the law with me. Why don't you laugh now, you rotten swine?
4: Yeah, listen, Tom. I'm telephoning an ambulance. You're going to hospital.
2: Oh, maybe we'll both go to the hospital before we leave here tonight. Maybe we'd better book our accommodation here.
1: Well, what is the lot of that ghost?
4: Yeah, leave the ghost for a moment. Where's Willie?
2: You don't understand. Somebody walked out of that cabinet.
4: Oh, one of the corpses?
2: Yes. Laugh as much as you like. There he is. 5 months to go before he was to say goodbye to his dead, and now death has claimed him. Permanently.
4: Yeah. Stop searching the place with your eyes like that, will you? You make me nervous.
2: I'm making you nervous. You haven't heard anything. Wait till our friend starts making with his laugh. All right. You satisfied that Willie's dead, eh?
4: Yeah, I am.
2: Just look at that skull. You see?
4: Yeah.
2: Do you think a ghost did that?
4: I think we'd better all go back to the station. I'll keep these two.
2: Are you crazy? You can't do that. What about the killer or whatever it is? He's here, hiding somewhere.
4: Yes, I know.
2: It was a corpse that stood up.
5: Yes, Ted. You've hit the nail on the head. It was a corpse that wasn't a corpse,
2: no?
5: Someone who was supposed to be dead. Someone who had to get out of here because... Yes. Yes, they had to get out of here before they commenced an autopsy on his live body. Yes.
2: Is that right? Is that why you killed Willie?
5: Come on, Ted.
4: Why, what now?
5: That fifth rope.
2: Come on, quick.
5: This is it.
2: That's what?
5: No identification tag. This cabinet was supposed to be empty. And yet I saw a corpse stand up and frighten. Quick, back to the other one.
2: All right.
5: Now, look. There's supposed to be a corpse in this cabinet, but not the corpse of Willie Dalton. It says Arthur Hudson awaiting burial.
2: Yeah. Well, now.
5: Yes, please. Now, just a minute. Let me open this.
2: Yeah.
5: And that's poor Willie, eh?
2: Yeah.
5: His shirt's off. One shoe, and that's when I must have interrupted the killer. And I thought it was a ghost. But don't you see, Ted? The undertakers would have arrived, and poor Willie would have been buried as Arthur Hudson.
2: Yes, and that means...
5: That means the corpse that frightened me out of my wits was Mr. Hudson, who isn't a corpse.
2: Yeah. Now, look here, Tom. This sounds crazy.
5: Now, look, sir. Even before I started getting scared, I couldn't search the mold properly because I daren't go too far from the entrance or the exit, if you like. But now that our two friends are at the gate, we're going to search this place until we find friend Hudson.
6: There's nothing here, Tom.
5: He must have changed his hiding place when I ran like a scared rabbit. Yes, he must be in one of those refrigerating cabinets.
2: What, you mean playing at being a corpse for the second time?
5: That's it. We're going to get you. You'll swing for this.
2: All right.
5: Nothing there.
7: Let's try the next one.
5: Not there. What about this one?
7: Yeah.
2: Ah. Well, I'll be... Quite a bloom on your cheeks for the dead man. Get up, corpse. Get up, killer.
5: Have you got him?
2: Yes, here he is. He looks pretty, doesn't he, with his eyes closed?
5: Yeah. Yeah, careful, Tommy, maybe.
2: Yeah, we'll soon see. All I've got to do is press his nostrils together like this. If he stares, he won't mind. Like that.
5: Stand up, ghost.
2: Poor corpse. It's very cold, isn't it, without your clothes on? I'll bet you 100 to 1 this swine didn't bother about his fingerprints. Willie would be missing, not dead. He was killed 10 minutes before the morgue was due to shut for the night.
5: Stop him!
7: Be there!
5: Hold on, constable!
3: They've got him. Well, is your name Arthur Hudson? I'm arresting you for that murder.
2: Pete.
8: I'm cold. I'm shivering.
2: How cold are you? I thought ghosts didn't feel the cold.
8: Please, blanket or something that should arrive from the druggist's door. Please, I catch my death of cold.
3: Oh, he'll catch his death of cold.
4: Morning, sir.
2: Oh, come in, Tom, come in.
4: Yeah, I read your piece this morning.
2: Uh-huh.
4: You said there were questions that need to be answered. You said that there were likely to be sensational developments.
2: That's right.
4: Yeah, well, it's all in the bag. Arthur Hudson, an out-of-work actor, meets a Dr. Herbert Williams. Williams had been struck off the medical register after being sentenced for a drug offense.
2: Uh-huh.
4: Well, now, he knew about Willie Dalton and the government morgue, since he was at one time connected with the municipal pathological department.
2: Well, that was the tie-up.
4: Yeah, that was the scheme. Hudson pretends to be very sick, see?
2: Mm-hmm.
4: Gets his landlady to phone Dr. Williams. Dr. Williams injects him with a drug that gives him an appearance of death,
2: uh-huh.
4: Signs the death certificate, manages to get him put into the police morgue, and you know what?
2: What?
4: All for a 50,000 quid life insurance.
2: It's a lot of money.
4: Yeah.
2: Well, if poor Willie hadn't suspected something and hadn't telephoned me, they might have got away with it, too.
4: Yeah, that's it. The idea was for Hudson to put on Dalton's clothes and switch identities until Hudson was safely out of the building. He tried to frighten you. You see, he couldn't leave until you did.
2: He frightened me, all right.
4: Yeah.
2: If you hadn't arrived in time...
4: Yeah, well, never mind that now. They're both behind bars. Although friend Hudson is suffering from a severe chill.
2: Really?
4: You don't think that you're...
2: Oh, excuse me.
4: Yes. Hello? West London CID. Sam Wallace speaking. Who? What? Yes, Yes, all right. I'll look into it. Yeah, we'll send a man round right away. No, not at all. I've got another story for you, Tom.
2: That's good. What is it?
4: Yeah, that was Morgan and Sons, wholesale butchers. Their refrigeration room has been burgled. A carcass of beef has been stolen. You interested?
2: You can go and fry yourself.

What a chilling experience for our young crime reporter. And as for that man Hudson, fancy giving poor old Willie Dalton such a cold reception. Actually, I don't think Mr. Hudson planned things very well, do you? The plan didn't have a ghost of a chance.

0: Now, from the makers of Cold Water Omo.
1: A black Rolls Royce stood outside an imposing-looking building near Whitehall in London. Inside the building was a long corridor with rows of offices on either side. Each door had the title of the area of England printed upon it. Southwest Division, Southeast Division, Midlands, etc. At the end of the corridor was an office marked Coordination and Control. Two tough-looking guards stood on either side of the door. They gazed impassively ahead. Further down the corridor, there was a young woman in charlady's clothes. She was on her hands and knees, scrubbing away at the floor. She looked up and murmured,
2: "It won't be long now."
3: The Avengers.

0: 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This is what Mrs. Lyons of Yellowwood Park, Durban, has to say.
1: It is the one powder that does everything. Well, for me, I know that.
0: Yes?
1: There's so many things that I've used and experimented with just to prove cold water OMO, really to put it to the ultimate test, you know, and I find that it's not come up to all my expectations.
0: Yes. 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
2: Lux, a beauty treatment as you bathe.

0: episode one of this story, in which Mother, as usual, hands a case over to John Seed, who thinks it very serious, and Emma Peel thinks it's a case of... Love all. The office of the Missile Redeployment Ministry was luxuriously furnished. Thick curtains covered the windows. Around an oval table, several distinguished-looking men were seated. On his feet at the head of the table, Sir Rodney Kellogg, a dapper, white-haired man, was addressing the meeting. He had about him an air of quiet respectability, and he was obviously in a position of higher authority than the others. In front of him lay a book bearing the notice, "Read, digest, and pass on."
1: "And finally, may I impress upon you that this is a matter of utmost secrecy. The Royal Commission's report must on no account be discussed outside these walls. Each of you will read it in turn and pass it on to the man whose name is next on the list. When you're all thoroughly acquainted with its contents, we will meet again to put its recommendations into effect. That's all, gentlemen. Good evening to you all."
0: The men left, and Sir Rodney moved over to the guards at the door.
1: Thank you. You needn't wait any longer.
2: Thank you, sir.
3: Thank you, thank you.
0: The guards walked smartly down the corridor and through the double doors. Immediately, the charlady picked up her bucket and walked down the corridor. She walked boldly through the door and closed it behind her. The moment Sir Rodney heard the sound of the bucket, he swung round, his face suffused with delight and anticipation.
1: "Martha, darling."
4: "Lord, Lance, oh, my sweetheart."
1: "Oh, I'm so sorry the meeting took so long."
4: "Oh, it doesn't matter, darling, so long as you're here. Oh, you are lovely. What did you talk about at the meeting?"
1: Routine stuff, mostly. All very dull, I'm afraid."
4: "Tell me about it, please."
1: No, not now. We've more important things."
4: "No, I want to hear about the meeting."
1: "But my little secrets are so boring to you, my love. It wouldn't possibly interest a lovely girl like you."
4: "Oh, but you're quite wrong, Rogers, darling. I'm interested in everything you do. Everything about you. Especially your secrets." "Oh, you are going to tell me everything, aren't you, darling?"
0: John Steed thought the morning rather cold, but quite bracing. He walked rather jauntily down the street, swinging his umbrella and raising his bowler to the odd acquaintance. At a sign reading, "Danger, Men at Work," Steed raised an eyebrow, turned off into the cordoned area, and reached Mother's headquarters.
5: "Hello, Mother. That sign outside's a bit misleading, isn't it?"
0: Mother, in his wheelchair, was playing table tennis with Mrs. Peel.
5: "I had to get some form of exercise. My game, I think, Mrs. Peel." "What's the problem?"
6: "That's what I'm waiting to hear."
5: "You know what a sticky wicket is, don't you?"
6: "A difficult one."
5: "That's what we're batting on at the moment."
7: "Why?" "There's a security leak at the ministry."
6: "Hmm? Which department?"
7: "Missile redeployment."
5: "That's impossible. All the personnel have a top QR security rating."
7: I know. "But the evidence is overwhelming. A glass of white wine, Steve, Mrs. Peel?"
6: "Oh, no, thanks, Mother."
5: "But early for me." "Never too early for white wine. Red, yes. White, never." "As I say, there is a leak, all right. The other side seems to know each move we make almost before we make it."
6: "Any suspects?"
5: "Yes."
7: "Who?"
5: "Every man in the department. Had them all under surveillance for 2 months." That's better. Hard work playing Mrs. Peel."
7: "Have you checked all their contacts?"
5: "With a microscope. Oh, perfectly legitimate. No leads there."
6: "Who's in charge over there?"
5: "Sir Rodney Kellogg."
6: "You want me to go over there?"
5: "No, let's Steve go. We'll have another game. And do try to give me a little competition this time, Mrs. Peel."
0: Sir Rodney Kellogg was sitting at his desk. Martha, the charlady, was sitting on his lap.
1: So, that's the situation, my angel. The report proposed a streamlining of the divisional areas and an overhaul of the entire national security system."
4: "Oh, I see."
1: "Why you should bother your pretty little head with such tedious stuff is beyond me."
4: "Oh, but Rodney, darling, I find it fascinating. There's one thing, though, that's not quite clear."
1: What's that, my love?
4: What happened to the Pearl Beach base after the reorganization?"
1: Oh, it'll be used as a decoy. The new center of the East Anglian complex will be...
2: That's enough, Sir Rodney.
0: The curtains parted and Metcalf, a tough-looking young man, entered suddenly.
1: Who the devil are you?
2: Metcalf, security. I thought something like this was going on. I must ask you both to accompany me to headquarters.
4: Oh, Rodney, darling, it's all my fault. I'm so sorry.
1: No. No, my dearest. It was I who was foolish. You mustn't blame yourself.
4: Oh, but I do. I got you into this mess, and it's my responsibility to get you out. Oh, Rogers, hold me just once more.
0: Martha placed herself close to Sir Rodney, looking up beseechingly into his eyes, and slipped a pearl-handled revolver from under her overalls. She pointed it at Metcalf.
4: It has to be done, my darling. It has to be done.

0: When John Cleese arrived at the ministry and walked up the steps towards Sir Rodney's office, he heard three shots from down the corridor. He broke into a run and burst into Sir Rodney's office at speed. Sir Rodney was standing, gun in hand, staring down at Metcalfe's dead body.
1: Give me that gun, Sir Rodney. Seems you even shoot in triplicate. What's it all about?
2: I found him in here, going through my papers. There was a struggle.
1: And you shot him?
2: Yes.
1: Without giving him a chance to explain?
2: Well, I've been drinking. I wasn't thinking very clearly.
1: I take it you have a permit for this gun?
2: Oh, yes, of course.
1: Where'd you get it?
2: It belonged to my father.
1: A small pistol with a pearl handle.
2: Well, maybe my mother. I can't remember.
0: Steed looked at Sir Rodney, and without a word, broke open the gun, removing the remaining bullets.
1: Here, load it.
2: Hmm?
1: I said load it. Go on.
2: Yes, it must be jammed. Why are you looking at me like that? Are you implying that I don't know how to load my own gun?
1: I'm implying that you're covering up for someone. Somebody who gave you this gun and told you to confess to a murder you didn't commit.
2: Oh, that's absurd. Why should I want to ruin a successful career?
0: Sir Rodney stopped in mid-sentence. His eyes settled on the charwoman's bucket standing in the corner. A silly smile touched his lips, and his expression became, hideous word, but nonetheless the correct one, gooey.
1: Something the matter, Sir Rodney?
2: I'm not myself today. What was I saying?
1: Never mind. I'm putting you under house arrest pending a full investigation. You'll be confined to this office till further notice. Oh, one last question, Sir Rodney. Are you aware that there's a security leak from this department?
3: And what did he reply to that question, Steve?
1: Nothing. He looked at me as I was talking Mongolian.
3: And were you?
1: No, but I do quite well, actually.
3: Shut, Mrs. Beale.
4: So you don't think he knew who Metcalfe was?
1: I don't think he knew who anyone was. He was too busy thinking of something else.
3: Any idea what?
1: No. He seemed to spend the entire interview in a kind of trance. He kept staring into space with an idiotic smile on his face.
3: Could be drink, of course. Some people do overindulge.
1: Could be drugs.
4: Could be love.
3: Sounds as though he's been got at.
1: Intimidation?
3: Blackmail?
4: Infatuation?
3: I must ask you to curb your natural frivolity, Mrs. Beale. This case could have serious consequences. The idea of a respectable man like Sir Rodney losing his head at a woman is too ludicrous for words.
4: But love is ludicrous, Mother. When a man's in love with a woman, she can make him do anything. Don't you agree, Steve?
1: May I take that up with you later, Mrs. Peel? Meanwhile, anyone for table tennis?

The Avengers. 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

0: thank you.
1: Aye, she's a bonny ruin, don't you think?
2: Oh, beautiful. Stark, but mysterious, yeah.
0: Beautiful.
1: It's just the keep remaining. Castle Moyle. Over 1,000 years old. And Norse King's daughter, they called her Saucy Mary. She was married to a McKinnon for her sins. She slung a great chain across the narrows out there to stop the passage of fallen ships until they paid the dues she demanded. Saucy Mary. Here we go, laddie. Over the sea to sky.

0: Yes. Yes. No, I'm afraid not, Miss McLeod. You see... Sorry? No, no. As I said, once a passenger with a British passport, after arrival in Britain, after customs, if they're arriving from a foreign country... yes, but... Well, you see, there are interest ceases. Well, it is a free land, Miss McLeod. Well, quite frankly, your friend could be anywhere, couldn't he?
1: Van Gogh painting purchased by the Japanese at an auction in New York. No,
2: I imagine more things now than once I used to. Oh.
1: Protesters demonstrated with petrol bombs in Philippines.
2: Oh. Oh, but it is the door.
1: When white police were called in, these men were disarmed and taken into custody, but others were not so fortunate.
3: I thought you were out on the town, Ellen.
2: Oh, Karen, Karen, oh my God, oh my baby, Oh, the stupid door, but a stupid door. It is all bull, I am telling you. How you open it?
3: Oh, Ellen, Ellen, take off the chain. What? Oh, but first, darling, can you lend me some money for the taxi? I'm skint, I'll pay you back.
2: Oh, Karen, today, when I get out of bed, I said, I know today will be a beautiful surprise.
3: I haven't been away for a year, you know. Oh, you silly. Oh, money. What? I need money for the...
2: I have plenty of money. Plenty.
3: I won't be a minute. I'm just coming.
4: I don't know. If you don't mind, I'm commandeering the telephone tomorrow, Mum.
2: Oh, but my darling Carrie, what will you do? Where will you phone to? Who shall you phone? How can you find him?
4: I'll find him. I'll find him if it takes the rest of my life. I'll begin with the paper and then I'll... Well, I've made a list. I made it on the plane coming over. I'll find him. As they said at customs and at the Watsit, he's a free agent, of course, once he's back in Britain. In a funny way, it would have been easier in Greece. Foreign nationals are, you know, well, they're checked on and everything. He was always just a step ahead of me.
2: Do you think he... Karen, I am serious now. Do you think that... Maybe he did know it was you, and you were coming, and he ran away. Because, well, for this man, too, also, it is heart sore. Yeah, you know what I mean.
4: Oh, Ellie, I know he has no intention yet of seeing me, but... Well, you know the letters. You read them to me. And the scent and everything.
2: Oh, the most embarrassing things I ever do. You must not ask me ever again to read international letters on the telephone.
4: International? What are you talking about?
2: No, do not be cruel. You know what I mean. I know my English not perfect. You must drink more tea.
4: Why? Is there a surfeit?
2: What do you mean?
4: Look, don't make any plans for Sunday. I'm taking us out to dinner. Ian will be here. We'll go to Cunningford's at the Sheffield Market. Can you lend me some money till I get on my feet again?

0: Here it all is, laddie.
1: Oh, it's beautiful.
0: You can see it now, eh? Why, it's called the Misty Isle.
1: Oh, magnificent.
0: You see nothing yet. This is my part. Away over there, when it's clearer, you'll see McLeod's tables. But the weather's against us this day. Oh, yeah, it's beautiful to be sure up here in the west, but there's many another sight I have here. If you'll stay a wee while. Wait till you clap your peepers on the Coolin Hills. Then you'll know where you were born. Why and what for?
1: That'll be a revelation. All those sheep aren't yours down there, are they?
0: Yeah, of course they are. Fine too, don't you think? What was I doing in Greece?
2: Greece? Crumbling monuments to man's greed and high opinion of himself. Dry as dust in a million olive trees.
0: When a man mentions a Greek to me, I want to sing the praises of the Turks and to hell with Lord Byron. Oh, let's go down there, laddie. Let me get that piece of salmon.
1: Well, who looks after the sheep, though, when you're away? Like?
0: I'm never leaving again. Never again. Not now. I'm back now. Back till the day now. Whether it takes a month, a year, or 10 years, this is me for now. Oh. For a minute, I thought we were going to have to walk down.
1: Well, who does, though? Your place. When you did go away.
0: Oh, eh? Justine, of course. Who do you suppose? We got to be fair, haven't we? Now, mind the road. Mind the turn here. It's treacherous as an Englishman.
1: Thank you very much.
0: Aye, you're not English. You're too human.
1: Oh, ambrosia.
0: The best salmon you ever tasted.
1: What a question. Without the shadow of a doubt.
0: Caught in Loch Brittle 2 months ago. Wait till you eat it fresh as fresh an hour after it's been hauled out. Oh, laddie, I don't know you're alive. Come, come. I have to show you something. Come. Bring your toddy. Put on your coat.
1: Oh, where are we going?
0: No far, no far. My world, as friendly and forlorn by night as she is by the light of the brightest day. Multitude of the skies, golden riddle of millions of stars, cold, distant, lustrous, beautiful, silent, unfeeling, unwelcoming. Fullness of knowledge in their course.
1: Oh, yours?
0: What? The words? Oh, there's no end to your lamentable ignorance. Solly MacLean, the inspiration behind the Renaissance of Scottish poetry. Mine!
1: Oh, you're a remarkable man, McGarrigle. A remarkable man. I had no idea when I first spoke to you on that plane how, well, the layers, the depths in you. Who's Kirstine?
0: Kirstine? You'll meet her before long. She'll be in. Well, she can't stand a house of suffocation for long. She'll be in for to play the piano, no doubt. Come, we'll go. Do you see the star?
1: Star?
0: You didn't? You're blind like all your tribe. It fell a million miles in the sky. A world snuffed out.
1: A shooting star? No, I missed it.
0: Away to the north. There is Dunvegan Head. To the east, Ardmore Bay, and over to Geary. That's the Vartanish yonder. And you flap your wings from here and soar like a bird, and you'll find yourself in the Outer Hebrides, Harrison Lewis. Years since I saw Lewis. I'd like to stand here, back in time, at the melting of the polar caps. I'd like to have heard the crashing and the groaning of the break of the world. I'd give much to live through 10,000 years of time. Maybe even my soul. Shall we take a wee nightcap? Come.
1: Oh, that's an incredible wind. Don't know about the Misty Isle. Maybe it ought to be called Windy Isle. Oh, but hang on. What's that? Hey, someone's... Oh, cool. Now let's go have a look. There. Someone's definitely... Oh. Yeah. It's a very, very talented man, this McGarry. No wonder he want to get back to Sky, to Sheep, and to his... Oh, I've never heard anyone play like...

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2: You have been schooled well, Colin McLaren. We are aware of your reluctance to venture into the silent domain of Qualaria. Despite your protestations, your willingness to comply with our wishes. There is no one else. The ambassador must be a man from out of this time. There is no alternative. There is nothing more you wish for. Your farewells to your wife are complete.
3: There is nothing more.
2: Then the descent will begin. Our wishes go with you. Qua-Herana.
3: Qua-Herana. 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
0: Jane.
1: Their security is poor. Let's hope the management of the back upstairs better. No, Colin, don't. They can't hear you anymore. Not till they make contact with us. You've got me, whether you like it or not, all the way to Quillaria, if it exists.

0: should have checked in here. 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
1: In your biscuit cupboard. 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I'm never taking that chance again.
0: Depth, 500 feet. Speed, 100 feet for 20 minutes until a depth of 1,000 feet is reached. Minimal manter, 63 degrees. Reading 8 degrees by 49. Depth, 1,000. That's my part of the bargain, finished for the moment. Well, now you're here, make yourself useful.
1: Oh.
0: We'll have biscuit stew, if that's all there is, with biscuit pudding, and for afterwards...
1: biscuit souffle.
0: And by then, they'll make contact and we can go back.
1: Go back?
0: Aye, Gary. You're going back. You're no coming with me.
1: I'll get something to eat.
0: Take a strong sun to penetrate this. Though they say that's possible in some parts of the world.
1: Oh, it lights up the sea like day. Imagine going down off the Pacific Islands or the coral reef. But here there aren't... Oh, look, there's a fish. And another.
0: They taste better than biscuits.
1: They're not all biscuits. There are tins, too. Why would it take so long?
0: There's a lot of miles to travel once we reach the bottom of the trench. It's a gully where the land has fallen away at the sea bottom. The average, or the greatest depth, I should say, of the Qualar Sea is just under 2,000 feet.
1: Oh.
0: This trench adds another 900 to 1,500 feet. It's there on this great rift that they've built their city, see? We go slowly because they'll pick us up. They'll get wind of our coming. They take soundings all the time. They'll know unless we proceed like a snail. We should be making contact soon with Ferrell's boys.
1: Why can't we make that contact?
0: Well, they didn't wish it that way. They know from up there that we're all right. They want the minimum of interference with the Clairlie's receivers. They pick up anything, even at the greatest depth. Anyway, this was a good trial. When they take you off, my love, I'll come back again. This time, really alone.
1: Listen, what's that?
0: What's water pressure? Sea noises. They're magnified it under the water.
1: Oh, you don't really know at all, do you?
0: No. No, I don't know a damn thing. Except what to do at specific times at particular depth. That's all the briefing I got. But they should be making contact soon.
1: Could you try them? I mean, in an emergency.
0: Aye, but they said no. Unless...
1: unless?
0: Well, unless something bad happens. Then they'll get us up. Perhaps they...
1: There's nothing bad, though, is there? Well, not me being here. That's not bad, is it?
0: How could you being anywhere where I am be bad?
1: Mm-hmm.
0: But you have to go back.
1: Oh.
0: I don't know what I'm going to find, what I'm going to meet.
1: Then all the more reason for me to remain with you. Something, someone that you know.
0: Depth, 149. Oh, it's so slow.
1: Darker. The sea now, the light isn't penetrating so far. I thought in the seas that aren't so deep that the sun reaches further down. Colin?
0: What is it?
1: It was, I think it was a fish, a big fish. Did you see it? It's lighter again now. It had a sort of snout sort of thing.
0: Louder. 169.
1: Mm-hmm.
0: Depth. You feel it? We're increasing speed. It's getting faster. 175, 80, 90.

0: which stopped. Depth indicators registering nothing.
1: The button?
0: But I didn't feel us hit. We just stopped, suspended.
1: That noise, like someone singing a long way away.
0: Like somebody screaming, whistling. Something strange. Trying to get in there. No movement.
1: Try and reach them. They're out, people. Quick.
2: This is Colin McLaren calling Johnson 5. Calling Johnson 5 from the Bathysphere. Are you receiving me? Over. Repeat. This is Colin McLaren in the Bathysphere. We've lost all record of depth, but believe we're at the bottom. Are you receiving me? Over.
0: There's nothing, Jean. Nothing at all.
1: I can.
2: Colin McLaren, calling Johnson 5. Can you hear me? I shall speak in case I cannot hear you, but you're receiving me. We have no record of our death. Repeat, no record of our death. We seem to be suspended. There's no movement, but the knocking noises that accompanied our journey down here are still coming. I see my wife accompanied me here. I wish to return so that she may be put ashore. Please take me up now. I'll repeat that.
0: Just a minute, Jeannie. Wait, Jeannie, please.
2: This is Colin McLaren.
1: Colin McLaren. There's something looking in at the window.

0: Where's it coming?
1: I don't know. It was what we saw before. You said a large fish.
0: No.
1: I didn't see anything.
0: Yes.
1: But I didn't.
0: You don't believe me.
1: I do believe you. I believe you saw something. But the water, the light from the bathysphere, it could have been anything.
0: It was a face.
1: Yes?
0: Looking in.
1: What sort of fish? What kind of fish? What did you
0: say? It was horrible.
1: But what? Was it a man? Someone swimming? I mean, not at this depth. One of them?
0: Who?
1: The Calai. No. They're not alone, swimming without protection.
0: Yes. Yes. That's what it was. Calai. One of them. And the knocking.
1: Pressure. Please, funny tricks. Maybe we've been down too long. I think we'd better get up. If only I could get this blasted thing working.
2: Colin McLaren for Dobson 5. Can you hear me? Over.
1: Nothing. They said if trouble, contact us.
2: Well, this is trouble. We've been cut off.
1: Shut up. That singing thing again, that noise, like... We're moving. Can you feel it?
0: We are.
1: Aye, but not up.
0: Well, perhaps still.
1: No, we're going along. We're being pulled. Can you feel it? Feel.
0: The light's gone.
1: No.
0: The outside one. It's black now outside. Colin, what is it? It's blacker out there. Colin, the light. They're going in here.
1: Stand still, darling.
0: Oh, come here. They've gone completely.
1: Can't find anything.
0: Where are you? Oh, Colin. Colin, please.
1: It's all right. It's all right. I'm here.
0: Oh, don't let me go.
1: No.
0: Please. Promise not to look at fuses. Light.
1: No.
0: Nothing.
1: It's all right.
0: The water.
1: It's all right.
0: Not at all. I just want to feel your arms. Don't walk over there again, Colin.
1: Jean.
0: Oh, Colin.
1: Jean.

0: It's all dry. Everything. We're in a harbor.
1: Harbor under the sea. We looked for them, but they found us.
0: Quellai?
1: Quellaria.
0: It must have been one that I saw. It was a man.
1: There's no one. There's nothing anywhere, but we're moving. We're being towed along. There's no noise, though. You can feel it. Just feel it, and it's light out there. See?
0: Yes.
1: Buildings. Like coming into dock on a big ship, like the Clyde, and passing all the warehouses.
0: We've stopped. There's something outside again. How many doors were there? The big one?
1: Three.
0: One then. Two more?
1: It to the back is fear. I don't know how it... How it can be opened. Ferrell's people had the only way besides us.
0: Two, Colonel. I'm going to faint.
1: No, no, Jean. Hold on.
0: You didn't want me to come.
1: Hold on.
0: Right, but I didn't.
1: Quiet.

0: Jane, don't just hold on to me. We have to go, Jane.
1: No! No! Jane.
0: What are you? Are you a Clelai? All right. I'm going.
2: Were you frightened?
0: Yes.
2: Was she frightened?
0: She was frightened, yes. We waited for the doors to open. I didn't know what it was. Then he came.
2: That is Armand.
0: Didn't speak.
2: He has no voice.
0: Oh.
2: He is a Baramot. Baramot is a left behind from an ancient language. It means him who has no soul. He is a no-soul thing, a robo.
0: This is Coleria?
2: Yes.
0: I've come from Daroma, Britain.
2: Yes.
0: With messages, things the people wish to see.
2: Yes.
0: I have to see someone.
2: Yes.
0: Someone in authority, please.
2: Yes.
0: I've come to speak, to ask for a settlement.
2: You will eat.
0: Eat?
2: Food. Always we give food to visitors. Few come here. 2 in 15 years. 2 more now. The first 2 were the first for 11 centuries.
0: Food. Aye. We like some food.
3: Gredein. Mortile Forster Enden. Come. Madden Full Nail of Fala.
2: So you see, we are not so bad. Intriguing, your story. Immortal you are. Your people swear that you cannot grow old.
0: Because we're outside time. Mero, he went to your world.
2: To Cranstill. Yes.
4: Where is Clive Mero?
2: The process did not make him well. Did not have success with him. He did not live.
4: Did not live?
2: Wait. Mreden, Gladiden, Morte. Someone you will recognize. I have called for this one. She will come here to us. Then you shall see Qualaria before...
0: Before?
2: This is the one you knew of.
0: Anna McNeil.
2: The Nylon Court.
5: Mastini. Lana Mez.
4: Oh, Colin. Colin, look at her face, that mark. What have they done to her?
2: You see the Verproton? It has made her what she is. She has been made a Thazar. Pretty. Meal.
5: Coran.
4: Anna? Anna, do you know me?
5: Billy?
4: Do you know me? Jane Simmons. Jane McLaren now. Oh, Anna.
0: She doesn't recognize us. It's as if she's dead.
4: Anna?
2: I have told you. She is a Thazar. She cannot know you.
0: What have you done to her? Clive Merwood. This, too?
2: He did not take when it was done. He died.
4: Clive?
2: Tell him, Anna. Bury Clive Merwood.
4: She's mad.
2: Malign harder than Portana Mittline. The mark endures for all time. Just as you will know that mark, except that there will be no knowledge of it. It will be as if you had always known it, as if you had always been a Thazar.
0: Us?
2: You. I shall show you the wonders of Qualaria. You shall see our creation. See it for the last time. You shall see anything as a rational earth person. Thereafter, once the process is over, you shall be as your friend.
0: Why?
2: Why, it is as we wish it, that is all. And
0: but
2: now...
0: we came here as ambassadors to represent the people of the earth. We ask you, knowing your power, and how you conquered the earth once before and could again. But I come to ask you not to destroy, to build, not to destroy. Why do you want to harm us?
2: You dare question? Ask why? You do not ask why. We do, and that is all you know and all you need to know. The ceremony of the Verpertun will take place, and then you need fear no more. You shall not be able to fear, for our Thazar knows no emotion. Think of the service we do you to liberate you. Rest all emotions from your body, all need both bodily and spiritual. Such a thing would please the majority of the sleeping ones who walk the earth up there. You still move, you eat, you do not talk, of course, unless words are directed to you. Then your replies follow a pattern, a preordained pattern.
0: The events of the past few years have been too much for anybody. Too much to believe. I don't believe. I certainly don't believe. Under the sea, everything's dry. Quellaria. They got into the bathysphere. They didn't speak. Not frightening. Just tall. Faces kind of withered. I remember Anna McNeil in the hospital. In a scene, normal Brittany, with the buses going down the Strand. And that girl lying there in that bed, swearing that everything she said was true. And Montpellier disbelieving her. And me disbelieving her, considering that she be sent away. Away with her sent little girls who don't belong anywhere anymore. Little girls who've gone off their heads. And now I'm off my head.
1: There's a law which governs all rational beings, not just human beings, not just beings from Earth. I do not accept this total rejection of morality. Immoral, whatever you like. But to know no alternative, to be unaware of its existence, is impossible for any being who can think, who can rationalize. You can't do this. Not to us. There are greater powers than your masters you'll be responsible to. Greater powers than those held by the Clelai. I know it's no use either of us resisting. I know there are one word from you. 100 of those things that came into the bathysphere will appear, and there'll be nothing we can do. You'll condition us if that's your will. But why? You don't need servants. You make them. Why can't you hear us? Send me back with a message. Try to exist with other people instead of killing them, enslaving them.
2: I see there will be no pleasure in showing you the wonders that are Quellaria to you now. I was looking to it, but I shall wait. There may be another opportunity.
3: Nilsson, Gothenbell and Pitt.
4: Grumman, look. Baramon, you're so ugly.
0: Milton. Bad Milton.
1: Jane, listen. Now listen to what I'm saying and don't question. I can't explain. There's no time. Concentrate hard and will the Baramons not to touch us. You hear me? Concentrate until it hurts. Will I'm not to come near us?
3: Even then, fella.
1: Now!
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1: Goodyear, the greatest name in rubber, presents... Night Beat. And now, Goodyear Theatre brings you Night Beat. And we hand over to Randy.

0: You can clean it up later.
1: Mr. Stone?
0: Yeah, I'm Riley Stone. I'm sorry. I thought you were here. Well, no, it can't be. It just can't be. Well, but... Mr. President.
1: Mr. Stone?
0: Well, I'm pleased. I knocked the chair over.
1: Yes.
0: Well, Mr. President.
1: Please, Mr. Stone, won't you sit down?
0: Sit down. Oh, yes. Let me get you a chair.
1: I'd just as soon stand, thank you.
0: Stand? Oh, yes, of course, stand. Sure. Well, Mr. President, this certainly is a surprise, Mr. President.
1: Please, Mr. Stone, I wish you wouldn't call me that. Everybody calls me that. People I've met before. It's a terrible nuisance.
0: Well, after all, Mr. President, when you ran for office, you... Well, I mean, isn't it the proper title? Is that the wrong way to address you, Mr. President?
1: It wouldn't be if I were, but I'm not, so it is.
0: I beg your pardon, sir?
1: The President.
0: Yes?
1: I'm not.
0: The President?
1: My mother always was hopeful, but no.
0: You're not the President, Mr. President.
1: I'm Ike Rawlins of the East Side.
0: I can't believe it.
1: Nobody does.
0: It's absolutely amazing.
1: Isn't it, though?
0: Stand over here, in the light. Let me get a good look at you.
1: Here.
0: Fine. That's amazing. I've never seen anything like it.
1: That's the consensus of opinion.
0: An exact double for the president.
1: Uh-huh.
0: Same hairline, same features, same build, even the same mannerisms. Just unbelievable.
1: That's what everybody says, all right.
0: Turn around. Say, do you mind if I call you Ike? I'd sort of get a kick out of it.
1: Please do.
0: Yeah, turn around. It's amazing.
1: At first, it was a great compliment.
0: Compliment, yeah.
1: People saying, good morning, Mr. President. How are you, Mr. President? Didn't know you were in New York, Mr. President. People shaking hands with me, asking for autographs. Well, at Christmas time, the parents of the school my boy goes to, they asked me to play Santa Claus.
0: Santa Claus?
1: Without the beard.
0: Oh, yes, well, it must be wonderful to look so much like the President of the United States.
1: Terrible.
0: What?
1: It's been terrible.
0: Terrible?
1: The management had me transferred out of my old section.
0: What section?
1: For 10 years, I was salesman, Miller's Department Store. And General Eisenhower was elected president, they changed my department.
0: Don't tell me, let me guess.
1: Toy soldiers.
0: Hmm.
1: I sold them out. Not anymore.
0: Uh-huh.
1: The customers kept asking me to recreate the Battle of Europe. I don't know anything about war or battles, so I quit.
0: And now?
1: Well, sort of unemployed, so until I find a job, I thought I'd volunteer my services for the Phillips Children's Hospital. You see, I look so much like the president, I'd like to play the part for the kids in the polio ward.
0: Well, I guess those kids could use a little cheering up. And you'd like a presidential traveling correspondent, is that it?
1: If you would.
0: Be happy to, Ike.
1: Oh, wonderful, Mr. Stone. The kids will love it. 9 o'clock in the morning, then, at Phillips Hospital. The lobby will do. Thank you. Thank you very much. Bye-bye.
0: Bye-bye, Ike. Ike. How about that? I called him Ike. He was standing in the lobby surrounded by his admirers, or your admirers, Mr. President. Everybody pushing, crowding each other for autographs, for handshakes, for a few words. Believe me, if that's what the chief executive goes through every day, I'm going to decline the nomination when they offer it to me. I'll say this, though. Ike Rawlins fought the good fight. Finally, he managed to back into a small room and pull the door closed, but not before his favorite reporter squeezed in after him. I turned on the light. Ike put his arms up over his face.
2: Now, look, I don't know anything about the turkey situation. Please, leave me. Oh,
1: what's you, Mr. Stone?
0: They almost had you there.
1: It took me 7 years to learn never to stand too long in one place.
0: Just think how tough it would be if you really were the president. You feel better now?
1: You know something? One man wanted to know what was the state of the Union.
0: What'd you tell him?
1: So-so.
0: Well, shortest presidential report in history. How do we arrange this tour of the children's polio ward?
1: Well, right? We've told the kids they're going to have a surprise visitor.
0: Which is you.
1: That's right. They can discuss whatever they want to with the President of the United States.
0: But won't they be kind of disappointed when you tell them that you're not the real thing?
1: Not at all. We'll write everything they say in letters to the president. Then they're... After we tell them I'm not really the president, just somebody who happens to look like him.
0: You send the letter to Washington.
1: And They'll get answers direct from

0: house.
1: Are you sure every authority checked?
0: Mr. Stone, please.
1: Okay, okay, as long as you're sure. Well, the publicity ought to bring some nice contributions to the hospital.
0: Exactly. You ready, Mr. Stone?
1: Let's go, Ike. This is your big day. I went up to the polio ward. It was a quiet room, too quiet for children. Every bed was occupied along the walls, the length of the ward. And in each bed, the kids. Kids with olive faces, some smiling, some somber with pain. We stopped at bed number one. The name on the bed card read Jimmy Basserman. A withered right arm told part of the story. He looked up at Ike and his eyes popped.
2: Gee, the president! The president of the United States!
0: How do you feel, Jimmy?
2: Oh, fine, fine. I feel real good. How's Mamie?
0: Last time I saw her, she was getting along very well, thanks.
2: Wow. So you're the boss, huh?
0: Beg your pardon?
2: You're the boss.
0: The boss? No.
2: Dad says you are.
0: I wouldn't say that.
2: You mean there's somebody that tells you what to do?
0: That's right.
2: Your mother, huh?
0: Among others.
2: Who else?
0: Congress and everybody else.
2: Everybody?
0: Everybody.
2: Including me?
0: Including you.
2: You have to know what every single person wants.
0: Well...
2: How can you know what everybody wants?
0: Mostly it's what they vote for.
2: If that's so, Mr. President.
0: Yes, Jimmy.
2: Who voted for polio?
0: Polio? Why, nobody, Jimmy.
2: Then how did it get here?
0: Nobody knows. A lot of people are trying to find out.
2: Can we vote to get rid of it?
0: Yes, Jimmy. With dollars. Now, what about you? What would you like?
2: A watch. A gold watch like my dad's.
0: Okay, Jimmy. It's yours.
2: Gee, thanks, Mr. President.
0: Bye, Jimmy.
2: Goodbye, Mr. President. Gee, wait till I tell Dad. The President.
1: Say, Mr. President.
0: Mm-hmm.
1: I hate to bring this up, but where in the discussion did you mention that you were not the President of the United States?
0: Well, I just couldn't, Mr. Stone. I just couldn't. That boy would have been so disappointed.
1: You should have thought about that before you started this little tour, Mr. Rollins. You can't pass yourself off as President. It's criminal impersonation.
0: Jimmy will get his watch. I'll buy it for him.
1: That's not the point.
0: It'll be engraved to Jimmy from the President of the United States. He'll never know. How can I spoil this visit for him? He'll remember this for the rest of his life.
1: Look, are you sure you've got permission to parade as the president?
0: Shh. Please, Mr. Stone, the next bed.
1: Now, wait a minute, Rollins. I'm not...
0: Hello? What's your name?
3: Linda.
0: Linda what?
3: Linda Carter.
0: You, know who I am?
3: Uh-huh. I've seen you in the movies.
0: Who am I?
3: The president.
0: That's right.
1: Oh, no.
0: And I can bring you anything you want.
3: Anything?
0: Well, almost anything.
3: A doll that cries?
0: A doll that cries.
3: Uh-huh.
0: Then that's what you'll have.
3: Golly.
0: Goodbye, Linda.
3: Mr. President?
0: Yes?
3: Thank you.
0: It's quite all right.
1: Okay, Rollins, that's far enough. You've duped your last kid.
0: Mr. Stone, did you see the look on that little girl's face? Why, she was beaming. I've never seen anybody so happy. The president's going to give her a doll.
1: And think of how she'll feel when she finds out you're a toy salesman.
0: They'll never find out, Mr. Stone, never.
1: Now listen, Rollins, if you think I'm going to be a party to this...
0: Mr. Stone, it's too late. We can't turn back now.
1: Why not?
0: All these kids, they've seen me come in. I can't talk to just two of them and ignore the rest. They'll be terribly disappointed. Besides, what possible harm can it do? They'll never discover that I'm not really the president. And look at the joy.
1: Sorry, Rollins, I won't...
0: You won't say anything to these children. Mr. Stone, you couldn't be so cruel.
1: But impersonating the president...
0: Shh, Mr. Stone, please, they'll hear you. Look at this boy.
1: Iron lung. Rollins, you're not going to hand this kid that malarkey. Rollins!
0: Hello. How are you today?
3: I'm just fine, Mr. President. I'm just... Just fine.
0: What's your name?
3: Robert Grepper. They call me Bobby. It's awfully nice. Nice of you, Mr. President, to come and visit me.
0: Pleasure, Bobby.
3: I'm sorry I can't talk without... I have to... Say...
0: I've got time, Bobby. Plenty of time.
3: Say, are you really the president? The president of the United States?
0: Why, yes, Bobby. Yes, certainly I am.
3: Well, they say... They say the president can do anything. Anything at all, and I wondered if you could do something for me.
0: You name it, Bobby. You just name it.
3: Well, it's awfully big. Big favor, Mr. President.
0: I'll do it for you, Bobby. What is it?
3: Well, my mom has been away such a long time, and I haven't seen her for a long time. And I wondered if she could please... If she couldn't please visit me. Please, Mr. President, bring me my mom. You're the president. You can do anything. Bring me my mom.
0: I'll bring it to you, Bobby. That's a promise.
3: Thank you, Mr. President.
1: His mother, Rawlins.
0: That's right. His mother.
1: If Bobby hasn't seen his mother for a long time, there must be a pretty good reason.
0: Mr. Stone, Bobby is going to see his mother. Just as sure as I'm President of the United States.
1: Open letter to the President of the United States. Well, Mr. President, in my dream last night, you had almost as many problems in New York as you had in Washington. And I imagine they keep you pretty busy there. The fact is, Ike Rawlins, toy salesman and your exact double, Ike Rawlins' generous plan to palm himself off as president of the U.S. to the kids of the Phillips Hospital Polio Ward hadn't been arranged with the proper authorities at all. It had been strictly his idea. Nothing malicious in it, you understand. To Ike, this was a mission of goodwill. He promised one boy a gold watch. This he could pay for out of his pocket. And a doll that cries to a little girl. Not too bad. But when Bobby Grapper, whose home was an iron lung, asked for his mother, things got slightly out of hand and I was no less involved. I escorted Rawlins upstairs to the head man's office and made him spill out the entire story. The doctor went from white to red, back to white again. He grabbed the corners of his desk to restrain his rage.
4: What?
5: Yes.
1: It's true.
4: Well, how did you get into the ward? That's what I'd like to know.
5: I told the nurse who I was, and that was that.
4: Impossible.
5: If I could just contact his mother, Doctor.
4: Do you happen to know what the penalty is for impersonating the President of the United States?
5: I have no idea.
4: Well, if I were you, I'd retain an attorney. You're going to need one.
5: Now, Doctor,
1: it wasn't malicious, Doctor.
4: As for you, Stone, you were in on this thing from the very beginning.
1: Well, yes, but
4: You didn't even bother to check this man's references, did you?
1: Believe me, Doctor, it's one mistake I wish I could go back and correct. At the same time...
5: What about the boy's mother, Doctor?
4: Mr. Whatever your name is...
5: Rawlins.
4: Mr. Rawlins, I want you to know exactly what you've done this morning. Bobby's condition isn't improving. We just barely managed to keep him alive with that respirator. Just barely. And this little practical joke of yours and the psychological damage it will inevitably produce may be fatal. I want you to take full cognizance of that fact.
5: But if I could bring his mother to him...
4: That's precisely my point. His mother cannot be brought to him. That's something you didn't even consider a possibility when you made your grand promise.
5: Why can't she, Doctor?
4: Because, Mr. Rawlins, Mrs. Florence Grapper is an inmate of the State Institution for Women at Tehachapi, California.
1: For a moment, Mr. President, we both sat there stunned. Then I was swept by a wave of guilt, like a schoolboy caught stealing erasers from the blackboard by the principal. I finally regained sufficient composure to get up, nod goodbye to the indignant M.D., grab Ike Rawlins' arm and haul him out to the door. From the hospital, we went to the U.S. Marshal's office and saw Mr. Duffy in criminal procedure. He gave us the legal picture.
6: Just to get this straight, Mr. Stone, this woman is at the Tehachapi State Penitentiary. Her son is in a serious condition at Phillips Hospital, and he wants to see her, so you want to bring her here.
1: That's about it. What's the process?
6: Well, first you have to find out if she was convicted of a state or federal offense. If she was convicted of a state offense, the state of California would have to permit her temporary release in the custody of prison guards.
1: And if it's federal?
6: If she's been convicted of a federal offense, permission will have to be obtained from the Bureau of Prisons in Washington.
1: Oh, no.
6: In addition, Mr. Stone, even if permission is granted, the woman or someone else will have to provide a bond of sufficient amount to take care of the transportation and expenses of not only herself, but of one matron and one deputy.
1: No use wasting time. I'll get right on it.
7: Scrapper, 987542, April
1: 12, 1949. Embezzlement of funds from Porter National Transport Company.
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1: Arrangements to be made with the Bureau of Prisons, Washington, D.C.
7: Regarding foreign scrapper, 987542, State Institution for Women, Tehachapi, California. 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
1: Bound to be posted by full expenses with Bureau of Prisons not later than the second Tuesday of this month.
7: The Bureau of Prisons, Washington, D.C. 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Ike Rollins, East Side.
1: Stone, New York Daily. Florence Grapper, 987542, arriving Municipal Airport, 9:20 a.m., Central Time, Flight 90, Tehachapi.
5: We did it, Mr. Stone. It's amazing. We did it.
1: With plenty of luck on our side. Next time, try to be a little more careful with your promises.
5: Think of how happy that boy will be.
1: Uh-huh.
5: Think how happy, Mr. Stone.
1: I'm thinking. I'm also thinking of your finances. That's a lot of money to be dishing out, Rollins.
5: I want you to understand, Mr. Stone. I'm not doing this because I have to. I'm doing it because I want to.
1: I understand.
5: Oh, by the way, you couldn't let me have $10 until tomorrow. I forgot to buy the little girl a doll.
1: We picked up Mrs. Grapper and her escorts at the airport on schedule and hied them over to the hospital in a hurry. When we got there, the good doctor was waiting in his office. It was a big moment. The doctor was a different man now, easy, slightly bewildered.
8: Mrs. Grapper, I'm pleased to meet you.
3: Where is he, doctor? Where is my son?
8: I'm afraid you cannot see him right now. He's undergoing treatment, but it won't be long. Now, why don't you sit down? You've had a long trip.
3: Yes, I think I'd better. Doctor, who do I thank?
8: Mr. Stone, perhaps you'd better do the honors.
1: A pleasure. Come on in, Ike.
9: Yes?
1: That's who you thank, Mrs. Grapper?
3: What? Wait.
1: Shake hands with the lady, Ike.
9: How are you, Mrs. Grapper?
3: Oh, I can't believe it. I can't believe it. The President of the United States.
9: It's a pleasure to...
1: Ike.
9: It's certainly a pleasure.
1: Ike.
9: Mrs. Grapper, I'm not the president. My name is...
1: Your name is...
9: My name is Rollins. Ike Rollins of the East Side.
3: It's amazing, Mr. Rollins. You look so much like the president.
9: Purely an accident of facial features.
3: You were the one who...
9: It was Mr. Stone who made all the arrangements.
1: It was Ike's promise and Ike's money, Mrs. Grapper.
3: Thank you. When can I see my boy?
1: As soon as Ike Rollins stuck his head in the door, the kid started to wave at him. Now, Mr. President, I've never had the pleasure of watching you in person, but judging by pictures, I'd say Mr. Rollins had your smile down pat.
2: Hello, Mr. President.
9: Hello, Jimmy. The gold watch, wasn't it?
2: Gee... It's a beaut.
9: If it doesn't run right, have it taken back to this jeweler and he'll put it in condition.
2: Thank you, Mr. President. Thank you.
3: Hello, Mr. President.
9: Hello, Linda.
3: How are you today?
9: Just fine. And yourself?
3: Oh, pretty good.
9: Look here.
3: The doll. Does it cry?
9: Like a baby.
3: Gee.
9: Bye, Linda.
3: Oh, thanks, Mr. President.
1: Two up and one to go, Ike. There he is, Mrs. Grapper.
3: Bobby.
9: Hello, Bobby.
3: Hello, Mr. President.
9: I got a surprise for you. Looking up into that mirror.
3: Uh-huh.
9: Take a good look. Look hard. Real hard.
3: Mom! Bobby! Oh, Bobby!
1: Come on, Ike.
9: You know, Mr. Stone, this is the first time I've really enjoyed being President of the United States.
1: Ike and I walked out together, down the stairs, into the lobby, out to the street. He was a happy man. If I may say so, Mr. President, Ike Rawlins looked very much like you do after Congress votes for your legislation. When we got to his car, Ike stopped and shook my hand. If you had shaken it, Mr. President, I could hardly have been more gratified.
9: Mr. Stone, thank you.
1: Right back at you, Ike. Looks like your little stunt paid off.
9: Those kids, they were so happy. Just think, they'll never know I wasn't actually the President of the United States.
1: That's where you're wrong, Ike.
9: Wrong?
1: They already know. They knew when you walked in.
9: Who told them?
1: It's that newfangled device called television. You see, the President made a speech in Washington, and they watched the whole thing an hour before you came in. You can't win in this modern age.
9: But they call me Mr. President.
1: Sure they did, Ike. They're good kids. You liked the part so much, they didn't have the heart to spoil it for you. Goodbye, Mr. President. Well, Mr. President, that's the way the impersonation worked itself out. Somebody should have told Mrs. Grapper back in 1949 she didn't have to rob the till when her son came down with polio. They provided everything necessary for his care all these years. However, her parole comes up in September, which isn't too far off. As for Bobby, the doctors are predicting that Mother's visit had a good deal to do with his near future emergence from that iron lung. So it's a pretty happy ending. And oh, yeah. The readers of the Daily must have been kind of surprised to see a front-page picture of the President of the United States smiling at himself. But after reading the caption, they learned the truth. It was Ike Eisenhower, President of the United States, shaking hands with Ike Rawlins, former toy salesman of New York's East.

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Hi there, from me, John Ferreira. Welcome to The Sound of Movies, an hour of nostalgic entertainment that salutes the stars and celebrates the music from the dazzling world of vintage movies. The year is 1956, and Hollywood had a bumper year, releasing some of the most entertaining films of all time in the way of musicals, dramas, and epics. It was the year when Ingrid Bergman returned to America from exile in Europe and walked off with the Oscar, and James Dean's last film was released exactly a year after his tragic death in a car crash. Elvis Presley made his screen debut, and the musical phenomenon known as rock and roll would start to show its influence on the movie scene. Directed by Michael Curtiz in 1956, The Best Things in Life Are Free was the tuneful big-budget musical biography of popular composers De Silva, Brown and Henderson, played by Gordon McRae, Ernest Borgnine and Dan Daly respectively. Pooling their talents, the trio rose from Tin Pan Alley to fame and fortune on Broadway.

After several years in exile for a romantic scandal that shocked the world, Ingrid Bergman made a triumphant return to Hollywood in 1956 to star in the film adaptation of the stage hit Anastasia. Bergman won her second Oscar for her finely modulated portrayal of an amnesia victim who is manipulated by an exiled Russian general, played by Yul Brynner, into posing as the long-lost daughter of the late Tsar Nicholas. The film was a huge success at the box office, with Alfred Newman receiving an Oscar nomination for his unforgettable score.

Directed by William Wyler in 1956, Friendly Persuasion was a charming and sensitive tale of a family of Quakers in southern Indiana who attempt to maintain their pacifist ideals amid the turmoil of the U.S. Civil War. Gary Cooper played Jess Birdwell, patriarch of a Quaker family which does not believe in warfare. His son Josh, played by Anthony Perkins, is afraid that if he doesn't sign up for military service, he'll prove to be a coward. The film received 6 Oscar nominations, including Best Picture, and the title song was sung by Pat Boone.

One of the screen's most spectacular adventures, Around the World in 80 Days, based on the novel by Jules Verne, was a kind of frenetic travelogue, filled with copious star cameos and exciting set pieces, all courtesy of producer Mike Todd, who risked his personal fortune to bring the film to the screen in 1956. Audiences flocked to the cinemas to experience its exotic locales, all shot on locations around the world. David Niven was well cast as the excessively punctual Phineas Fogg, as was his sidekick Passepartout, played by Mexican superstar Canton Flass. The movie was honored with 5 Oscars, including Best Picture and 1 for Victor Young's memorable score.

In 1956, Alfred Hitchcock had chosen to remake one of his earlier successes, The Man Who Knew Too Much, into a stylish and taut modern-day thriller set in London. The son of two American tourists is kidnapped, which in turn leads to the assassination plot of a political leader in London. Hitchcock chose James Stewart, whom he had worked with on Rear Window, as the male lead, and always favouring blonde leading ladies, chose Doris Day for the female lead. In the film, Doris sang a lullaby to one of her children, which won the Oscar for Best Song and became a million-selling hit.

Reach for the Sky came from Britain in 1956 and was the inspirational true story of Douglas Bader, who was involved in an accident which cost him both his legs. Despite this, he became a squadron commander during the Second World War and was a hero during the Battle of Britain. Shot down over France and held prisoner by the Germans, he still survived and returned to England, leading 3,000 planes over London in a victory flight. Directed by Lewis Gilbert, it featured a monumental performance from Kenneth Moore as Douglas Bader and a stirring music score from John Addison.

George Stevens's 1956 production of Giant starred three of the most iconic screen figures of the 1950s and was an emotionally powerful and visually striking film. Rock Hudson, Elizabeth Taylor, and James Dean, in his final screen performance, starred in this epic drama based on Edna Ferber's best-selling novel. The story was a sweeping chronicle of a Texas land-rich family spanning several generations, showing how empires were built on beef and oil. A giant at the box office, the movie scooped 9 Oscar nominations, including a posthumous one for James Dean as Best Actor.

Released in 1956, The Ten Commandments was the final film in the five-decade career of legendary producer-director Cecil B. DeMille. The movie benefited greatly from Charlton Heston's star-making performance as Moses, as well as those from a strong supporting cast that included Yul Brynner, Anne Baxter, Yvonne DiCarlo, and Edward G. Robinson. The parting of the Red Sea is among the most famous scenes in any film from the 1950s. Running at a colossal 220 minutes of screen time, the film was a huge box office success and garnered 7 Oscar nominations.

a coal porter score. Set amongst the rich and famous in Newport, Rhode Island, the story revolved around the wedding plans of socialite Tracy Lord, played by Grace Kelly, in her last film appearance. Magazine writer Mike O'Connor, played by Frank Sinatra, and photographer Celeste Holm intend to cover the ceremony. Meanwhile, Tracy's ex-husband C.K. Dexter Haven, played by Bing Crosby, also comes calling, ostensibly to attend a jazz festival, but actually for the purpose of winning Tracy back.

One of the finest of the glossy melodramas of the 1950s was Written on the Wind, based on the novel by Robert Wilder. Released in 1956 to sensational box office returns, the story revolved around the Hadleys, a wealthy but thoroughly debauched family of Texas oil millionaires. With an outstanding cast consisting of Rock Hudson, Lauren Bacall, Robert Stack and Dorothy Malone, who won an Oscar for her performance, the film got away with depicting frustration, murder, infidelity, alcoholism and nymphomania on screen. The title song, performed by the Four Aces, received an Oscar nomination.

The Battle of the River Plate was an exciting semi-documentary from Britain in 1956 and told of the 1939 trapping and subsequent scuttling of the German pocket battleship Graf Spee in Montevideo Harbour by a Royal Navy force of three cruisers. Peter Finch played Captain Hans Langsdorff of the Graf Spee, with Anthony Quayle as Commodore Harwood in charge of the British contingent. Also in the cast were John Gregson, Bernard Lee, and Ian Hunter. Brian Easdale composed the score.

0: One of the exceptional cinematic treats of 1956 was the release of Walter Lang's screen adaptation of Rodgers and Hammerstein's The King and I. Shot in ultra-wide CinemaScope 55, the musical offered grand set design, costumes and cinematography. The songs and performances were equally impressive. Yul Brynner won an Oscar for his career-best performance as the King of Siam, and Deborah Carr played English widow Anna Leonowens, who comes to Siam in the 1860s to tutor the many wives and children of the king.
1: We've just been introduced. I do not know you well, but when the music started,

0: Why do you stop? 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
1: Oh, Your Majesty, I didn't realize. After all, I'm not a dancing girl. In England, no woman would dance alone while a man is looking at her.
0: But you will dance with strange man, holding hands, etc.
1: Yes, but not always a stranger. Usually a very good friend.
0: Good, then we'll dance together. You show me. Teach, teach, teach.
1: Well, it's quite simple, the polka. You count 1, 2, 3, and 1, 2, 3, and 1, 2, 3, and...

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2: One, two, three, and one, two, three, and one, two,
3: that's
2: and
3: splendid, one, two. Your Majesty.
1: Splendid, splendid.
0: You throw me off count. And one, two, three,
2: and one, two, three, and one, two, three, and one.
0: That is not right.
3: Oh, yes, it is. You were doing beautifully, Your Majesty.
0: No, no. Not the way I see Europeans dancing tonight.
3: Yes, it was. It was just like that.
0: We're not holding two hands like this.
3: No. As a matter of fact...
0: Was a... Like this. Now?
3: Yes.

From Columbia Pictures came the Eddie Duchin story in 1956. Matinee idol Tyrone Power starred in this tear-jerking biography of the beloved but short-lived pianist and bandleader who moved to New York City to pursue a career as a pharmacist. However, Eddie was also a skilled pianist, and when he meets pretty socialite Marjorie Ulrichs, played by Kim Novak, she encourages him not to shortchange his musical abilities. They marry, but Marjorie dies during the birth of their son. Many years later, father and son are reunited, but Duchin succumbs to leukemia soon afterwards. Carmen Cavallaro dubbed Tyrone Power's piano playing in the film.

In 1956, Elvis Presley made his auspicious screen debut in the Civil War drama Love Me Tender. Elvis, however, was not the star of the proceedings. That honor went jointly to Richard Egan and Deborah Padgett. The story concerned three brothers who steal a Union payroll on behalf of the Confederacy, only to discover that the war is over and that they're now technically outlaws. Fox had enough trust in Presley's drawing power to award Love Me Tender CinemaScope, but strangely enough, not color. Nevertheless, this story of brotherly love and betrayal scored heavily at the box office and turned Presley into a major movie star.

0: No one knew how long rock and roll would hold on to its audience, but the assumption was that it was merely a fad. So producer Sam Katzman lost no time in getting his film, Rock Around the Clock, shot, edited, assembled, and into cinemas in 1956. What story there was to this landmark small-budget musical concerned two musicians who happened to arrive at a roadhouse where a pack of fun-loving youngsters are dancing to a new and different beat, rock and roll. The band, Bill Haley and the Comets, makes a huge impression on them, which leads to a gig at a nightclub in the Big Apple where Bill Haley and the Comets become the hottest ticket in town.
1: 1, 2, 3 o'clock, 4 o'clock, rock. 5, 6, 7 o'clock, 8 o'clock, rock. 9, 10, 11 o'clock, 12 o'clock, rock, we're gonna rock.

Described by director John Ford as a psychological epic, The Searchers in 1956 has become Ford's most revered Western for its visual richness and profoundly ambiguous critique on the genre's racism. Ford pushed John Wayne's archetypal Westerner into the realm of anti-heroism as his five-year quest to rescue his niece, played by Natalie Wood, from Comanche Chief Scar, mutates into wanting to kill her when he discovers her living placidly as Scar's bride. However, John Wayne's charismatic presence and his character's desire to salvage the family unit of settlers carried its own sheen of Western heroism.

20th Century Fox released its film adaptation of the Rodgers and Hammerstein stage musical Carousel in 1956. It became one of the screen's most intelligent musicals, in which director Henry King did a commendable job of transferring the material from its 1945 Broadway origins. Gordon McRae, a fortuitous last-minute replacement for Frank Sinatra, gave a thoughtful, vibrant performance as carnival barker Billy Bigelow, who returns to Earth from a self-inflicted death in an attempt to find redemption. The talented Shirley Jones was superb as Julie, Billy's naive and trusting wife.

And that was The Sound of Movies for this week. Do join me again next week, same time, for more nostalgia from the fascinating world of vintage movies. From me, John Ferreira, it's cheerio, have fun, and do take care. The Sound of Movies is brought to you courtesy of the Springbok Radio Preservation Society of South Africa.

0: I wasn't happy. Most of the others were, though. I mean, there were laughing faces all around me in spite of the cold. Everywhere the little bleeder led me, laughing faces. I didn't like tailing anyone at the best of times, but New Year's Eve. It was all Viv's fault. He sent me following the kid. We'd been on to him for about a week, and Viv had one of those funny feelings of his that he'd make a drop on New Year's Eve. So there I was, following a kid of 18 through the streets of London on New Year's Eve. And it was cold. He didn't seem too keen to get where he was going, just dawdled along. I hoped he was feeling as cold as I was. We passed one pub, then another. And finally, he weakened and walked into a place called the Three Feathers.
1: Yeah, mate, what's it gonna be?
0: Double scotch, no ice, no water.
1: Calm it up.
0: He served me and worked his way down the busy counter until he got to the boy.
2: I'll have a small brandy, please.
1: How old are you, son?
2: 19. Is it important?
1: All right, then, all right. Don't get nasty. Come it up.
0: I couldn't hear what they were saying. They seemed to have a lot to talk about. I'd been thinking that he'd come into the pub to get out of the cold. I mean, he hadn't seemed in any hurry. It never occurred to me that this place might have been the drop.
1: Here you are, it. One small brandy, 30p, top.
0: Until I watched him with the brandy, then I knew. He lifted the glass with his right hand.
2: Cheers.
0: And with the left hand, he picked up the little cardboard coaster and slipped it into his top pocket.
1: Good luck, mate. Happy New Year.
3: Adam Kane in Old Acquaintance.

0: Well, that's a spot of luck, Adam.
1: Luck? Nothing. I tailed him to the pub. We were expecting a drop.
0: But we had no idea it would happen so soon. You might have had to stay on the streets until heaven knows what hour.
1: Yeah.
0: What is the time, by the way?
1: 10 past.
0: 10 past what?
1: 9.
0: My goodness. Less than 3 hours of the old year left. We might just manage it.
1: Manage what?
0: We could sew up the whole nasty business and still have time for a New Year drink. Wouldn't you like that, Adam?
1: Lovely.

0: The three feathers, you said.
1: That's right. Over there to the left. See it?
0: Yes, yes, I see it. Did you see the barman?
1: Yeah. Little bloke. Cockney.
0: Balding, nice blue eyes?
1: That's the one.
0: I was afraid it might be.
1: Why afraid?
0: Well, if it's Frankie Shaw, he's supposed to be working for us. Let's go and have a word with him, shall we?

0: Yes, gentlemen, what's it going to be then?
1: We'd like two small scotches. And a word with you, Frankie.
0: Two small scotches. No time for a word now, sorry.
1: That's the one?
2: That's him, all right.
1: He comes with the drinks.
2: He's just going to have to find a little time, isn't he?
0: Two small scotches, 60p, top.
2: Time for a chat, Frankie.
0: On New Year's Eve, are you balmy?
2: We're not asking you, Frankie.
0: Here, just who do you think you
1: look
0: are?
1: Look at that, Frankie.
3: Oh, yeah, well, that's different. Look, here, can you wait a tick? I'll have to find a relief.
2: Not too long.
3: Give me 2 minutes. Where will you be?
2: What's wrong with right here?
3: That's no good. That's not a good idea. They won't buy that. Have you got a car?
1: Across the road, the little black saloon.
3: Wait for me in the car. I'll see you in 10 minutes.

0: His time is very nearly up.
1: Patience, Adam. Not quite 10 minutes yet.
0: He's done a bunk. He knows we're onto him, and he's scarped out the back way.
1: It's possible, but I doubt it. I don't think Frank is a double agent.
0: Ah, come off it, Viv. I saw him make that drop, neat as anything. If the kid is on their side, then so sure.
1: Wrong.
0: What?
1: There he comes now, looking around for the car. Flick the lights. Ah, yes, he's seen us crossing the road now.
0: Yeah. He doesn't seem to be in much of an hurry.
1: Look out, Adam, that car!
2: Frankie! Look out! Adam!
1: Is he?
0: Yeah. He's dead.

0: You wouldn't have thought it possible. Neither did I. I mean, just how could a car get up enough speed in the West End of London on New Year's Eve to run down and kill a bloke? Run him down deliberately. Frankie Shaw had been murdered. None of us had expected it. Least of all, poor Frankie. Lying there in the middle of the street, he still looked surprised.
1: Who's that? Who is it?
2: Alan.
1: Oh, did you get it?
2: Yes, here.
1: Huh? Ah, yes. Thank you. Any trouble?
2: No.
1: Good. Well done, lad. Like a drink to celebrate.
2: Celebrate what?
1: Well, whatever you like. A mission well accomplished or the bright new year. Well, it's nearly upon us. Not more than an hour or two.
2: No, thanks.
1: Alan?
2: What's the matter?
1: Where are you going?
2: Out. Do you mind?
1: As a matter of fact, I do. I'd much rather you stayed here. For the rest of the night, at least.
2: Well, then. I don't have a choice, do I?
1: No, it's not as bad as that. I've asked a friend of yours to stay here as well. You won't be lonely.
2: Friend?
1: Through there. She's waiting for you.
3: Hello, Alan.
2: What are you doing here?
3: Came to see you. Your father asked me.
2: Did he? Well, that was nice of him.
1: Well, I'll leave you two young people together. I've a great deal to do. Don't try and go out, Alan.
2: Well?
3: Oh, Alan. Alan, please don't look like that. I wanted to come here. He didn't force me.
2: Did you? Why?
3: Because I love you. That's why.
4: What are they? That's what I'd like to know.
0: Well, they're not the KGB.
4: You sound pretty certain about that.
0: Well, you tell me about Shaw.
4: Part-time. He used to be attached to the Anderson Network until it broke up.
0: Yeah?
4: I've been paying him for 6 years now. We've used him once or twice as a drop or a safe house. He's been very reliable.
0: Until now. The Anderson organization was a private thing, wasn't it?
4: Yes. Kept their noses clean, though. They did most of their work for us.
0: Mm-hmm.
4: At least they always gave us the first option. They only sold to the other side when we weren't interested.
0: Mm. Now, tell me what you know about this kid.
4: Alan Graveney. Long-haired young troublemaker. It was his father who tipped us off.
0: Come again?
4: Sir Matthew Graveney. You must have heard of him.
0: Vaguely.
4: Millionaire industrialist. Not exactly top drawer, but he's rich and holds a great deal of the right sort of cards.
0: Political.
4: Let's say he's made some very important friends.
0: And he tipped you off that his son was doing some nasty things that weren't in the national interest.
4: Exactly that. I think the boy has become involved with some sort of subversive organization that may not be directly connected to the KGB, but almost certainly has Russian backing.
0: The KGB isn't the only Russian network.
4: Quite. You saw the boy pick up a drop tonight. He must be up to something.
0: Now, hang on a tick. He picked up the drop from one of your blokes.
4: It gets quite complicated, doesn't it?
0: Yeah. Look, Viv, what say we pack the whole thing up tonight, eh? Have a couple of drinks, wish each other Happy New Year, get a good night's sleep and have another think about it in the morning, eh?
4: No.
0: No?
4: You lost the boy and you lost Shaw. Shaw's dead, but presumably the boy is still alive. I think you ought to find him and have a word with him.
0: Tonight?
4: Tonight.
0: So, I thought the best thing to do was give his old man a tinkle. He had a private unlisted number, but it didn't do much good. It had one of those tinny little answering machines plugged into it. This is 816-74329. If you require this party urgently, please phone 648-7396 or leave a message starting now. I didn't leave a message. The number turned out to be a posh club in Mayfair. Sir Matthew was there.
5: Mr. Rule?
0: Kane. Adam Kane. I'm a friend of Vivian Spencer Dickens.
5: Aye, indeed. One of those. Well, now, what can I do for you, Mr. Kane?
0: Alan. Do you know where he is?
5: Of course I do. He's at home.
0: Do you mind if I pop over and have a word with him?
5: Do you really have to, tonight?
0: Yes.
1: I'm afraid I have to.
5: Well, then, I suppose you'd better. Do you need me there?
1: No, I don't think so.
5: Good. I'll phone the house and tell them to expect you, Mr. Kane.
1: That was nice. I like to be expected. It saves a lot of trouble, if the person you're visiting is on your side. Now, I had good reason to think Alan Graveney wasn't on my side, but that his dad, Sir Matthew, was. So, I popped over to the Graveney mansion. It looked cosy inside.
3: Alan, come over here and sit next to me.
2: You don't have to be nice. My father isn't here.
3: Oh, Alan. Do you think I'm only nice to you when your father's in the house?
2: How much is he paying you?
3: He isn't paying me a penny. Oh, Alan, I love you. Please believe me.
2: I'd like to believe you, Steph. I really would. But who's that?
3: Oh, don't worry about it. Someone will answer.
2: Yes.
3: Now, come over and talk to me, Alan.
1: Come on. I thought he said they were going to be expecting. That's better. Hey, what? Hey, now look here, mate. You!
6: Hello, Kane. Come on in. Are you coming in, or do I shoot you right there?

0: I was right off my guard. Wouldn't you be? I mean, you watch the bloke getting ground into the tarmac by a speeding car. You run over to the body. You see that he's dead. You watch him scrape him up and carry him off to the police mortuary. And then you ring a posh doorbell in Hampstead. And there he is, complete with automatic. Frankie Shaw.
1: Inside, Kane. Quickly. That's better. Into that room.
2: Walk.
0: How did you... I mean...
1: Questions later. Walk.
0: Is the boy here?
1: You'll find out. You wait in there until the governor gets back. Oh, just a tick. I'll have your gun first. Ta. Happy New Year.
0: Happy New Year. Viv isn't going to believe this one. That's if I get the chance to tell him about it.
1: He's here.
3: Good. Was he surprised to see you?
1: You could say that.
3: Yes, I'm sure he was surprised. Poor Mr. Kane. Is my son all right?
1: Yeah, he's been taken care of.
3: That girl. I don't know what we're going to do about her.
1: You getting soft, Graveney?
3: It isn't that. I want to leave as few bodies behind as possible.
1: It won't make any difference. The operation's nearly over. We'll be out of country by tonight.
3: Yeah, you're right, of course. Who's first?
1: What about Adam Kane?
4: What? When did it come in? I see. Read it back again. Yes. Yes, just a minute. Right. Right. Yes. Yes, I've got that. Is the man reliable? I see. Well, it seems we're in trouble, doesn't it? Thank you. Who would have thought it? Look, get me Devon as quick as you can. Poor Adam. Hello, sir. Spencer Dickens. What? Oh, it's just 23 minutes to 12. Of course, sir. Of course I know what night it is. This is most terribly urgent. I've just received a most urgent dispatch from our man in Geneva. Shall I read it to you? Yes, of course, sir. Well, it reads, most urgent. Information from impeccable banking sources indicates a massive run on sterling. Unprecedented. Figures indicate that sterling will drift to less than 50, repeat, 50% of current parity. Appears to be an ingenious coup of KGB origin. Suspect man in London is Matthew Graveney. Ends. That's right, sir, Graveney. I've already sent someone round there, but I think we're too late. Who? Kane, sir. Adam Kane.
3: Don't get up, Kane.
0: You're Graveney?
3: Sir Matthew Graveney, right? I believe you wanted to see me.
0: Wrong. I wanted to see your son.
3: Well, it won't do you any good. Shaw?
5: Right here.
3: Get rid of him.
0: Hang on a tick.
3: Well?
0: Look, you're doing me in. He's not going to prove anything.
5: Dead right.
0: Haven't I got the right to know why?
5: You've got no rights, Kane.
3: No, just a minute. Don't you know, Kane? Don't you know what this is all about?
5: Of course he does.
3: I'm not so sure. He'd hardly have walked into this little trap so blithely if he had the slightest idea. You're wondering how Shaw survived the little accident, aren't you?
0: That'll do for starters.
5: Come on, we're wasting time.
3: Well, since you'll be dead in the next 10 minutes, it won't hurt to explain. This isn't the man who was killed outside the Three Feathers, Kane. This isn't Frankie Shaw. Your research into the workings of the Anderson network wasn't quite complete. You didn't discover that Anderson had two Shaws working for him. The man who moved onto the MI6 list was Frankie Shaw. This is his twin brother, Harry.
0: Who killed Frankie?
5: I did.
0: You're quite a lad, aren't you, Harry?
3: You still don't know the purpose of my little network.
0: You're not KGB.
3: Wrong. That's exactly what we are. Not the KGB you know, We belong to a very special section of the KGB, the financial section. Our task has been to destroy Britain's economy. I don't think we've been doing too badly.
0: You mean you've been engineering the run on Sterling?
3: And the very lopsided balance of payments. Yes, we've done all that. And tonight we've almost achieved the final stroke. Through my holdings in Switzerland, there'll be a massive run on the pound that will reduce its parity by over 50%. That should be the final nail in Britain's coffin, I should think.
5: He's heard enough.
3: I quite agree. You can shoot him now.
4: Dad, I've got to talk to you.
3: Oh, what do you want?
4: Who's this?
3: What do you want, Alan?
4: The girl, Stephanie, she's gone.
3: What?
4: She went up to the bathroom. She didn't come back. I went looking for her, but the window was open. She's run away.
3: Sure.
5: What about him?
3: He can wait for a while. Find that girl.
0: A little light was breaking through the mess. It was starting to make a little sense. I didn't know who the girl was, but I was grateful to her. Gravely and Shaw moved out of the room. Shaw running, Gravely walking. He closed the door and locked it. He didn't seem to notice the boy. He'd locked the boy in the room with me. Perhaps that's what he'd meant to do.
4: Who are you?
0: It doesn't matter. What girl were you talking about?
4: Steph. She's a friend.
0: Then why did she run away?
4: I don't know. He's locked us in.
0: Yeah, well, I've got the same problem. You don't happen to have a key, do you?
4: No. He'd never trust me with anything like that. My father... Why has he locked me in?
0: That window. Where does it lead?
4: Outside the house. There's an alleyway.
0: Has it got bars on it?
4: I don't think so, but you can't get out of the alleyway. There's a steel door at the end. You'd be trapped in there.
0: We'll see about that.
4: You can't get out. You're wasting your time.
0: Cheery bye, kid.
4: I wish someone would listen to me.
3: Right, come along, Alan. I want you to... Where's Kane?
4: He went out of the window.
3: Sure?
5: Yeah.
3: Kane, he's in the alley. Go and get him.
5: Pleasure.

0: This isn't going to be easy. The kid was right. Steel door on one side and a brick wall on the other. The only way out is back through the window. And one...
1: Kay! Where are you? You can't get out.
0: No, that's not such a good idea.
1: Come on out, Kay!
0: There's got to be a way.
2: Up here.
0: What?
2: Up here on the wall. There's a ledge up here.
0: Hang on.
2: Let me give you a hand.
0: I can manage. There. You're the girl who went missing.
2: That's right. Who are you?
0: Never mind. I'm not one of them.
2: I thought you were. I thought you were looking for me. Until I heard Shaw. Is he trying to kill you?
0: That about it.
2: Why? Are you a policeman?
0: Sort of.
1: Damn. Kay! Come on out. I know you're there.
2: What are we going to do?
0: Sit tight and hope he doesn't see us.
3: Didn't you get him?
4: I don't know where he is. He's scarped.
3: Well, that's impossible.
4: Go and have a look.
3: But where could he go?
4: Search me, mate. He's not there.
3: Well, we'll have to move a little sooner than we planned. What's the time?
4: 10:50.
3: The plane's waiting for us. It'll take us 15 minutes to get to it. Meanwhile, I still have to send the message to Geneva.
4: They're not expecting a message till 12.
3: Well, let's hope they're standing by now. Get the cover off that radio.
4: Where's the boy?
3: Well, I've no idea. It doesn't matter.
4: Well, what was that girl doing here?
3: We can talk about that after I've spoken to Geneva.
4: I want to know now.
3: Well, it's quite simple. She's one of them.
4: Them?
3: MI6. She's been making great cow eyes at the boy for months now, but I knew what she was up to.
4: So why the blazes invite her into the house?
3: They're coming through.
4: Answer me, Graveney.
3: It's quite simple. I'd much rather have her here in the house where I could see what she was up to than
5: Dad? Dad? Outside the street, there are cars, dozens of them.
3: Oh, blast! Alan, get into the garage, warm up the car.
5: Right.
4: Blasted MI6, they're onto us!
3: Too late. Once I've got this major through, it won't matter. Hello, Geneva! Hello, Geneva! Graveney to Geneva! Oh, where are they? Why don't they come through?
0: Take care of him.
2: Right. He's heading for that garage. Hello, Alan.
5: Steph, what are you...
0: One down. Let's get the others.
2: Have you got a gun?
0: Not anymore.
2: It's all right. I've got one.
0: Three cheers for Women's Lib.
3: They're waiting. Blast them, waiting for 12.
4: Only a moment or two. We'll still be all right.
6: That's what you think, Shaw.
3: Kane! Here, get him, Shaw.
4: Right!
2: Adam!
6: Don't talk, shoot!
3: Shaw, look out!
4: What?
3: The girl! No, Kane! Get away from me! No!
6: That's your lot, mate.
2: Adam, who's that?
0: Well, that'll be Viv. Better let him in. He likes to know what's going on.

0: Happy New Year, Adam.
1: Yeah, I'll drink to that.
0: Tell me, what'll they do to Graveney?
1: I don't know, stick him away on the moor for a spell.
0: And Alan?
1: He's a bit of a young clot, but I don't think they'll be too tough on him. Why, do you mind about him?
0: No, not really. He was a bit young for me.
1: And just how old are you?
0: 18. But I much prefer older men.
1: How much older?
0: How old are you, Adam?
2: My name is Adam Kane. Is broadcast each week at this time with Don McCorkendale as Adam Kane.

0: world have grown blasé about orbiting satellites. Compare, if you will, the headlines announcing the unmanned satellites of 1957 and those announcing the probes of just a decade later. In most cases, the announcements have not only grown smaller, they've been shifted right off the front page. But a manned satellite is different. No matter how many times this operation is repeated, the public thrills to the thought of, there's a man up there in orbit. The first man in orbit, you'll remember, was Russia's Yuri Gagarin, a shy, smiling man, now, unfortunately, no longer with us. But tonight, I want to tell you about the first American in orbit, and about the woman who waited for him with hope and fear in her breast. I call it, For Men Must Work and Women Must Wait. It is the story of John Glenn and his wife, Anne. And it begins in the home of John Glenn, Marine Officer.
1: You never told me about that before, darling.
2: Yeah, well, there I was, my first trip in a submarine and the water pouring down my neck. How about that, David?
3: I guess I'd have been frightened, Dad.
1: No, dear, not frightened. There was nothing.
2: Oh, I was frightened enough, Anne. Seems that little submarine was going down a bit deeper than it was built to.
3: No, I mean I'd have been frightened, Dad. I didn't think you would be. Not with all those medals and the flying.
2: All that. Well, I was used to that, you see, David. I'd been trained, and I'd been shown how everything works and all that.
1: David, your father's trying to say that you don't mind a danger, that you understand.
2: Well, that's about it, son. The more you understand, the better you've been prepared, right? Hey, I should have been prepared for you, shouldn't I?
3: Oh, it's not late, Dad. I wanted to
1: David,
3: know what...
1: David, a Marine officer doesn't have to say things twice, does he?
3: Okay, Mom, I can take a hint. But the kids at school
2: now, well, I'll tell you what, David. You get up early tomorrow morning before my run, and I'll tell you some more. Okay.
1: Is that what you call man management, John? Now then, David, give me a kiss and off to bed.
3: Okay, Mom. Not Dad.
2: Night, son. Hey, I got a kiss from...

0: your sister, and she's older than you.
1: Marines don't kiss.
2: Well, that's one man's opinion.
0: Okay, dog face, see you in the morning, right?
1: Well, come for a run with you. Don't forget now.
2: That's a fine son you have there, Major Glenn.
0: It is. And I have you to thank for it, Mrs. Glenn. I was away most of the years, and you were bringing him up, huh?
2: Well, I married a Marine. I knew it meant separation.
0: Yeah, and I wanted to talk to you about that.
2: I've noticed all evening, John. There's something on your mind.
0: Well, there sure is, honey. I didn't want to mention it in front of the children, but...
2: Let me try to make it easy. You're thinking of quitting the service.
0: Okay, I'll bite. How did you know?
2: John Glenn, I married you in 1942. That's all of 17 years ago. I guess I know you by now.
0: Yep. So I got a door full of medals, and I'm going no place.
2: What's getting you down, John? You're not the sort of man to get bored with peace. You've seen enough of war.
0: Yeah, I'm tired of flying a desk, Anne. Look, I'm 37 now. Maybe the Marines is a young man's game. I guess I know enough about flying to make an airline pilot.
2: John, you know you never finished college. They have entrance examinations.
0: Oh, all right, then. Some kind of personnel executive position with a bit of money attached to it. Security for you and the family.
2: John Glenn, talking about security and a place to put his feet on the ground. Oh, please, John.
0: Well, I guess that'll be your mother calling. I'll go across and play a little table tennis, huh? Now, don't worry about me. I'll be back soon.
3: Times like this, when I can almost understand why a man will have a drink once in a while.
2: Hello, Anne Glenn speaking.
4: Anne, this is Pete Haynes.
2: Hello, Colonel Haynes. Long time no see.
4: Anne, I have to talk to John. Is he there?
2: I can go across and get him. Is it something important?
4: Oh, heck. I was planning to tell him myself.
2: You sound excited, Pete. Is something wrong?
4: Oh, double heck. No, I went and worried you. Look, Anne, honey, it's a bit hard to explain. The fact is, I'm calling from Washington.
2: Washington, D.C.? I'll go over at once. It'll cost you a fortune.
4: No, honey, it's all right. Uncle Sam's paying for the car. Anne, your boy has another job. Tell him that.
2: Did you say another job? Well, it couldn't have come at a better...
4: I can't tell you the details, honey. You know how it is, security and all that.
2: Security? Oh, he's not going overseas again, is he? Just when we've started to make a home for the first time in all these...
4: Anne, will you get John to the phone?
2: Not until you give me a clue, Pete Haynes. We Marine wives are as stubborn as any of your dog faces.
4: Anne Glenn, me and Washington cannot tell a lie. Now, how would you like to be the wife of the first American in space?
2: What?
4: Now, will you go and get that insubordinate ping-pong player, or will you face a court-martial?
0: Here they come now, Scott. Oh, excuse me, huh?
5: Sure thing, Colonel. Give them my love. I have some figuring to do anyway.
0: Hi there, Anne. Hi, David. Come on over here.
6: Hello, Jack. It's all right to come in now.
0: Of course, David. It took you long enough to get here.
2: Darling, yeah. The car was fast enough, but... Hello, darling. There are so many sentries guarding this place.
6: And when the sentry on the gate saw Mommy's pass with a photograph on it and all that...
2: Such a terrible photograph. It looks more like Enos the chimpanzee.
0: Yeah, well... He's a better astronaut than I am. At least he's been up there.
6: Dad, I want to see the centrifuge. Can I?
0: David, I want you to see everything here. All our training gear.
6: Then can I have a go on it, Dad?
0: Well, not unless I get shot for letting
2: it. It's enough of a treat that they let us in at all, David. You saw how strict they are about security.
6: Now, suppose you broke that thing.
0: This is the centrifuge. An enormous roundabout that spins a man like a stone on the end of a string. That's what it'll be like out there in space, whirling, rolling, spinning, even floating in midair. The training program teaches us astronauts to be ready for when the time comes, not just to stop feeling sick or just to survive, but to work, to make observations, to use the capsule's manual controls. For man in space must not be merely passive or helpless, a passenger. Man in space must be the master of a new element. Man must prove that he's worthy to enter space and worthy to return from space to the Earth that God made for us.
5: I don't think David left us any.
2: Please call me Anne, Mr. Carpenter. I'm afraid David put some of the cookies in his pocket for his sister, you know, and the fellows at school.
5: He's a fine boy. Anne, I hope you'll call me Scott.
2: Scott. Now tell me, are all you astronauts doing just the same training here?
5: Just about, but we have our specialities. Gus Grissom specializing in controls for the ship. Wally Schirra looks more into the pressure suit side of things. Al Shepard's a whiz kid on tracking and recovery. Am I glad he's good?
2: And you, Scott?
5: Oh, well, you know, I carry the can if the communications go bluey. And John there? Well, John gets the crew space layout right.
2: He always was a tiger for layouts. He said he once redesigned the whole control panel of his airplane in the South Pacific, back in the war.
5: Now, do you think I don't know that, Anne? Yeah, your husband is part of the history of the world for people like me. People who fly.
2: Well, here at the training center, he's starting from basics like everyone else.
5: No, not quite like everyone, Anne. Oh, your husband has turned out to be the leader of all of us here.
2: You mean since he was promoted?
5: No, I don't mean he needs silver or gold on his shoulders. Or that chest full of medals to take the lead. Look, thousands of guys wanted to be astronauts. They were all the best in the country. But remember, there were just seven of us who were selected for training. I guess they slipped up letting me through. But we hadn't been here for more than a couple of days before all of us knew who was on the top of the pile. Oh, yes, you married a great man, Mrs. Glenn, and that's all there is to it.
2: I wish you'd quit pacing up and down like that.
0: Oh, gee. I'm sorry, Anne. I don't know. I guess I'll just...
2: And if you say you're going to play ping pong again...
0: So what's so bad about playing ping pong? The flight surgeons reckon that it gave me the reactions of a kid half my age.
2: Well, playing ping pong won't hurry up that call from Washington.
0: I'm sorry, honey. I know I'm edgy and all that, but it's just that
2: It's just that you want to be the first American up in a rocket ship. I know that.
0: Yeah, I suppose it's pretty selfish of me. And the Marine Corps always told us it's the team that counts.
2: Oh, John. The Marine Corps also taught you that being first is all that counts.
0: Oh, well, you're a gal in a million, and I do thank you for being so understanding, dear. Look, I think I'll take my run now.
2: Oh, you and your runs. You'll waste away to a shadow.
0: Some shadow. 210 pounds, and I told the upholsterers to make the couch in the ship fit a man weighing 165. Now, look, I'm going to make that 165 pounds if I have to run half the night.
2: Well, go run then if it'll help your nerves. I'll take the call when it comes.
0: Okay, honey. If it's me they choose, just make a signal by burning the house down, huh? I'll see it from up the hill. Bye now, darling.
2: Bye now, darling. You'll never settle for less than first, will you? I'm the same, I guess. There isn't a woman in the world... There isn't a woman in history I'd trade husbands with. When I think how proud Carolyn and David will be when their daddy is chosen to... Oh. Oh, well, they'll soon know now. Hello? Yes, this is Anne Glenn. No, John went out for his run. I see. Yes, I can take the message. I was cleared for security. Oh, hello. Yes, General. You've made the decision who is to be the first American in space. I see. Yes. Well, of course. Of course, I understand. Naturally. Yes, John will understand, too. Of course, General.
7: Mommy, Daddy promised me. He said he was going to mend my electric...
2: Well, he will, David. He always keeps his promises, doesn't he?
7: Well, Mom...
2: Now, you're not to bother him. There's a lot on your daddy's mind.
7: Mom, I'll try to help all I can.
2: I know you will, darling. And the best way...
7: Is it because they sent Commander Shepard into orbit instead of...
2: That wasn't into orbit, David. You read the newspaper.
7: Oh, well, anyway, Al Shepard was the first American into space. Guess that's what makes Daddy so upset, isn't it?
2: That was what they call suborbital flight, David.
7: Oh.
2: Don't you bother your head about the difference. I just know Daddy is going to be chosen to go into orbit. I just know it. Don't you know it, David?
7: Well...
2: Well, even if you don't, it better be him. He's hardly the same man since they disappointed him last time. I don't know what I'll do if they disappoint him again.
8: Commander Alan Shepard was the first American in space, but not in orbit. That honor had indeed been reserved for the ex-Marine John Glenn. And on February 20th, 1962, 50,000 people packed the beaches at Cape Canaveral to watch the great rocket lift him into the sky and into orbit. The rest of the nation sat glued to their television sets watching this historic launch. All except for one woman, deeply involved, who dared not give voice to her doubts.
2: Why didn't you find something to do in the garden, David?
7: Oh, but there's nobody to play with, Mom. All the guys are in watching television or listening to the radio.
2: Well, can't you amuse yourself for a few hours?
7: Well, why don't we have the album out, Mom?
2: Blackmailer. You know Daddy doesn't like you to...
7: Oh, come on, Mom. Just one.
2: All right. You can fetch it out of the drawer and...
7: I have it right here, Mom. See?
2: I see, you rascal. Well, all right. Where do you want to start looking?
9: Starting countdown. 10, 9, 8, 7. Hold the count.
0: Oh, not again. What blew this time? Hello, Scott. They just held the count again.
10: Sorry, John. Should be fixed pretty soon.
0: Yeah, so you said the last time and the time before.
10: The tracking station in the Bahamas had a power failure.
0: Oh, boy. You tell them if they do that to me again, I'm going to have a heart failure.
10: Well, I'm sorry to contradict you, Colonel, but your heart monitor reading says you're in first-class condition. As for myself, down here on the ground, whilst you're perched on top of a 75-foot rocket... Well, I'm feeling you're a lucky stiff. I just may turn green any minute now.
2: And this is your father's airplane in Korea. I forget what it was called.
7: How can you forget? That's his Panther jet. It was in the magazine last week.
2: Oh, yes. It looks pretty much like a sieve, doesn't it?
7: Well, so it should, with 375 bullet holes in it.
2: 375? Is that a fact?
7: Sure, everybody knows that. And a shell hole through the tail big enough to pass a basketball through. I thought everybody knew that about Daddy when he was in Korea.
9: Recommencing countdown. 7, 6, 5, 4, 3, 2, 1. Ignition. God ride beside you, John Glenn.
0: So, this is it. 7Gs isn't so unbearable after all. I can still move my head if I want. Not bad for a guy who weighs 1,300 pounds right now. And that liftoff was a big surprise. I thought it would be kind of slow and sluggish, like going up in an elevator. It's kind of fun, exhilarating.
10: Okay, Glenn. I got the signal confirming liftoff. Time now to start your wristwatch.
0: Good old Scott. Well, the dashboard clock started right on time. All I have to do is lift my hand up the emergency lever. And press the start button. Got it? On the wristwatch. It's quite an effort until we get used to it. Starting a wristwatch at 7G.
7: Here's a newspaper picture of Daddy getting a medal. Which one's that, Mommy?
2: I'm not quite sure, dear. You have to look at the story underneath the picture. We always had good intentions of organizing this album, but I don't know.
7: Hey, says he got the Distinguished Flying Cross 5 times. And here he is getting the Air Medal for the 18th time. What was that for, Mom?
2: Oh, David, you have to have these stories over and over.
7: I didn't watch Dad on the television, Mom.
2: Oh, you chiseler. Well, you see, he was out on this flight,
7: and he got the medal for saving Colonel Girardo in Korea when his plane was shot down.
2: And Daddy flew round and round over him to keep the North Korean jets away.
7: Yeah, until he ran out of gas. And then he glided all the way back to the airfield with no gas. And when he got there... Oh, come on, Mom. Finish the story.
6: Hey, Mom.
2: What? Oh, sorry, David. I was miles away for a minute. Oh, this story?
6: Yeah.
2: Well, when he got back to the airfield with his fuel tank dry as a bone, he just jumped out and ran across the tarmac to another plane and went right back into the enemy country to stand guard again over his fallen comrade.

0: Commander Carpenter. Scott, could I speak to you?
1: Why, surely, Colonel Haynes. We're out of touch with the capsule right now.
0: We have to warn him of a danger that's come up.
1: Well, we'll have to wait until he comes around again. Or we can get in touch with one of the other stations.
0: That would be advisable. And perhaps Mrs. Glenn as well, to forewarn her.
1: Well, look at the time. She'll be in bed by now, exhausted. What's the problem? It was all systems go, last thing I heard.
0: The heat shield has become detached from the capsule.
1: The heat shield? Oh, no.
0: The monitoring instruments show it. I'm sorry, but...
1: Oh, couldn't there be some mistake, Pete?
0: I don't see how. There's a light that comes on when the shield is detached.
1: I know that. I'm an astronaut.
0: I'm not talking about the light in the capsule. I mean the light on the control console, here in the control station.
1: But the heat shield mustn't detach till the capsule's down through the atmosphere before it's blasted out.
0: Exactly, Scott. But it has somehow come loose in flight.
1: Yes, but then the capsule can't come down again.
0: Right. As that capsule goes through our atmosphere, it'll set up a friction at a speed that will result in a temperature of 8,000 degrees Fahrenheit. The heat shield is there to protect it against the temperature. Without that shield, John Glenn might as well try to land on the surface of the sun itself.
2: Good night, David. Your sister's been asleep for hours.
3: Oh, good night, Mom. Thanks for showing me the album again. Gee, there isn't a kid in the world with a dad like my dad.
2: Oh, David, I'll tell you a big secret.
3: Yeah, Mom?
2: There isn't a kid in the world who doesn't sometimes say just what you said to me. Now, go to sleep and be all rested up and refreshed for when Daddy comes home tomorrow.
1: Hello there, Glenn. Hello, Friendship 7. Are you receiving me?
4: Yep, loud and clear, Scott, loud and clear.
1: Well, now, John, I want you to check a couple of readings in the capsule, huh?
4: Well, sure, I got nothing else to do, and I've already been around the world 3 times. What can I do for you?
1: Well, let's start with the light that comes on when the heat shield is attached.
4: Yeah, but that's for after I get back through the atmosphere.
1: It's not on now, then, John?
4: Of course it isn't. Negative, negative, negative. What's the next check to make, Scott?
1: I'll come back to you in a moment, John. Just somebody I want to talk to here at the control station, okay?
4: Okay. Over and out.
1: Well, you heard it, Pete.
0: Yeah. Well, the panel shows that the heat shield has come loose.
1: I don't think so, Pete. There must be something wrong with the control panel.
0: Yeah, that's a possibility. But what if that's not the cause?
1: Well, we will assume it is.
0: And if John's made a mistake, if he's misread the instruments...
1: Pete, John Glenn isn't the type to make a mistake. You know that. I'd believe him against a whole stack of computers. I'd take his word if he said the sun came up in the west. Hey, position he's in, he should know.
5: Keep a sharp lookout there, you men.
6: Aye, aye, sir.
5: We just heard on the radio. Colonel Glenn in Friendship 7 has passed through the atmosphere and should splash down within sight of this vessel.
6: We'll get him, sir. We can overtake that old tub over there without even...
5: That's no way to speak of the flagship, sailor.
6: Aye, aye, sir. Look there, sir. 2 o'clock on the flagship, sir. No, sir. Up in the sky, sir.
5: A parachute. Yeah, and the capsule on it. Engine room, engine room. All engines full ahead. And I do mean full. I don't care if we blow our boilers. I said full steam ahead.
7: The end of an epic adventure. And the sailors aboard that ship paid John Glenn a simple and touching tribute. Wherever he stepped on the deck with his wet shoes, they painted footprints in white paint on the deck. A lasting memory of the man. And at an average and unassuming American home, a waiting woman at last reached out to turn on her television set and to see her husband safely return.

0: Michael Smith's head, Tico Tico, sounded at a time when General Smuts was again returned to power in a South African election which gave the United Party a 64-seat majority. And in May of 1943, there was pride in the Obas' voice as he announced a successful end to the campaign on the North African front.
1: This evening, we are rejoicing over the thrilling news from North Africa. We have good reason for rejoicing. With such spectacular suddenness, the end has at last come. The conclusion of the North African campaign and the complete disappearance of the enemy from our continent mark a most important stage in the march of the United Nations towards final victory. You know that I have always held that in the vast strategy of this world war, the Mediterranean, Egypt, and the Suez Canal are the master keys to ultimate success.
0: Movies of 1943 included Casablanca with Bogart and Bergman, Spencer Tracy and Van Johnson in A Guy Named Joe, Mickey Rooney in The Human Comedy, Bergman again, this time with Gary Cooper in For Whom the Bells Toll, and Deanna Durbin in Hers to Hold, in which she sang this song.

0: Some of the boys over there were in Italy.
1: The BBC Home and Forces program. Here is the news, and this is John Snaig reading it. This has been a great day for the United Nations. The Italian armed forces have surrendered unconditionally, and an armistice has been granted.
0: While at home in America, teenagers swooned at the voice of a new idol, Frank Sinatra. Oh.

0: Yes, forces, here to begin with is Quizmaster Wing Commander Kenneth Horn.
1: Hello, forces. We don't care. Begone the blues and enter ACT's own music majors, the Royal Artillery Theatre Orchestra, with the band Quartermaster Mitchell conducting them in Strike Up the Band.
2: Now, today the Brain Trust is a more interesting mixture than ever. Walt Elliott, Malcolm Sargent, Julian Huxley, Professor Jade and Commander Campbell are sitting in their corners with that quiet air of confidence only possible in the case of masters of ringcraft.
3: And news of the war's progress.
4: Forces program. Here is the news, and this is Frederick Dryswood reading it. 2 hours ago, Italy declared war on Germany. A proclamation by Marshal Badoglio brands the Germans for savagery against the civil population.
3: Not a great theatrical season in 1943. Apart from The Voice of the Turtle, The Two Mrs. Carrolls, and Noel Coward's This Happy Breed, there was little of real merit. An entirely different scene from the musical stage, which celebrated its year with the musical milestone, Oklahoma. Oh.

0: UNRWA was founded in 1943, the United Nations Relief and Rehabilitation Organization, to sustain liberated areas of Europe. And the GIs were in the thick of it, in the Pacific, on Guadalcanal.
1: I landed here about 15 minutes ago, and I don't know whether I sound scared or not, but I am. I don't know if you hear any rifles popping or not, but there's rifles and just everything in the book.
0: While United States forces made progress on the Pacific front, medical science saw the successful use of penicillin for chronic diseases and the discovery by Waterman and Schatz of streptomycin. And as usual, on the pop music scene, there was a tune with a catchphrase title. This time it was Pistol Packing.

0: Earlier in the year, Churchill and Roosevelt had met at Casablanca. Another high-level meeting took place at Tehran on November 28th, this time with a third world leader, Joseph Stalin. Churchill reported,
1: "We, the United Nations, demand from the Nazi, fascist, and Japanese tyrannies unconditional surrender."
0: The Russians had for the past year been fighting desperately to keep the German armies back. Now, slowly, they were turning the tables, advancing and retaking Rostov, Kharkov, and Kiev. In fact, by year's end, two-thirds of the area previously occupied by the Germans was back in Russian hands. Nevertheless, Stalin was agitating for a second front in Europe, the employing of the Anglo-American invasion force, at whose head was General Eisenhower. No doubt Stalin made his desires very clear to the two other leaders, and certainly Winston Churchill got the message.
1: "We have heard a lot of talk in the last 2 years about establishing what is called a second front in northern France against Germany. It is quite natural that the Russians, bearing the main weight of the German armies on their front, should urge us ceaselessly to undertake this task and should in no way conceal their complaints and even reproaches that we have not done it before. I look forward to the day when British and American liberating armies will cross the Channel in full force and come to close quarters with the German invaders of France. You would certainly not wish me to tell you when that is likely to happen, or whether

0: Call Back the Past was devised and presented by Percy Seath and comes to you by courtesy of the Springbok Radio Preservation Society of South Africa.
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2: Past nine.
3: The last stragglers were leaving Mariner's Waxworks. The uniformed attendants, glad that another day's work was over, were locking up. On the second floor of the old grey building, the manager, a stout, blonde man of smart appearance, was talking to one Raymond Hewson, who looked anything but smart. His clothes, although good once, were showing distinct signs of their owner's losing battle with the world.
4: There's nothing new in your request. In fact, we refuse it to many people. Young bloods have often made bets, but we don't play ball. We've nothing to gain and something to lose by letting people spend a night in our murderer's den.

0: That's what Raymond Hewson, the man in the shabby clothes, was after. Why? You'll find out. The waxworks. I must earnestly beseech you not to listen to this beyond midnight alone.
1: Biotex, the new soak and pre-wash powder, presents Beyond Midnight by Michael McCabe.
2: I had a letter recently from Mrs. V.P. Head of 7th Street, Parkmore, to Hannesburg, and she said, I cannot fully describe my utter delight on returning to the washing to find the stubborn stains of 2 months standing completely removed. I am so glad I discovered your product, Biotex. And now Mrs. Jane Longman of Cambridge, West East London, wrote to say, just a word of thanks for your new soak and wash powder, Biotex. I find it almost too good to be true. I've just finished my first packet, and I washed all my baby's woolens with it, and they really do stay white. And what is more, they keep their shape so well, too. Once again, thanks for a wonderful product. I'm just hoping you won't wait too long before putting a large economy-size packet on the market. Well, thank you, Mrs. Head of Parkmore and Mrs. Longman, for your endorsements. I, too, can endorse Biotex by making certain claims to you, ladies, the most important of which is that with Biotex, the stubbornest, the very stubbornest stains just vanish merely by soaking.
3: Well, we certainly have nothing to gain. If I allowed it and let some young idiot lose his senses, what would be my position, But, of course, your being a journalist somehow, that alters the case.
4: Well, I suppose you mean that journalists have no senses to lose.
3: No. But one imagines them to be sensible, responsible people. Besides, here we have something to gain. Publicity and advertisement.
4: Exactly. And there I thought we might come to terms.
3: Oh, I know what's coming. You want to be paid twice, do you? It used to be said years ago that Madame Tussauds would give a man £100 for sleeping alone in the Chamber of Horrors. And I hope you don't think we've made any such offer. Well, what's your paper?
4: I'm freelancing at the moment, working on space for 2 or 3 papers. But, I don't think I'll have any trouble in getting this story published. Do you? Morning Echo'd use it like a shot. A Night with Mariner's Murderer.

0: no life paper could turn it down.
1: How do you propose to treat it?
0: Well, make it gruesome, of course, but with just a saving touch of humour.
1: I see. All right, Mr. Hewson, get your story published in the Echo, and there'll be a £5 note waiting for you here. Would you care to come and call for it? I'd like to be sure about you, though. And I'd like you to be sure about yourself.
0: Huh?
1: I must confess that I wouldn't spend a night in murderer's den. I've seen those figures dressed and undressed. I know all about their process of manufacture. I can walk about in company downstairs as if I were walking among so many skittles. But I'd hate to sleep alone down there amongst them.
0: Why?
1: I don't know. There isn't any reason. I mean, I don't believe in ghosts. Even if I did, I'd expect them to haunt the scenes of their crimes or the place where their bodies were laid, not a cellar which just happens to contain their waxwork effigies. It's just that I couldn't sit alone among them all night. They seem to stare so. Well, I mean, after all, they do represent the lowest and most appalling forms of humanity. Now, I wouldn't admit this publicly, of course, but the people who come to see our murderers aren't generally charged with the highest motives themselves. No, the whole atmosphere of the place is unpleasant, and if you're susceptible to atmosphere, I warn you, you're in for a very uncomfortable night.
2: Well, sir, I'm imaginative, I think. I am probably susceptible to atmosphere, as you put it. But it's a good idea, and I've a wife and family to support. Been a bit unlucky lately in the job stakes, you know. And, well, we're living on my savings, which aren't great. But after all, they are only waxworks, aren't they?
1: You're not superstitious.
2: No, I don't think so.
1: But you've just said that you have an imagination. As a journalist, you'd need a reasonably strong one, after all.
2: The editors I've worked for have often complained I haven't any.
1: All right. I think the last of the people have gone. Now, wait a minute. I'll give orders that the figures happen to be draped. I'll let the night people know you're going to be there, too. One condition, I'm afraid, I must impose on you. I must ask you not to smoke. We had a fire scare down in the murderer's den this evening. I don't know who gave the alarm, but whoever it was a false one. Fortunately, there weren't very many people down there at the time, or there might have been a panic. All right. A night with Mariner's murderers you want, a night with Mariner's murderers you shall have.
3: In the passage at the bottom of the stairs were a few preliminary horrors. A rack taken from a medieval castle, relics of the Inquisition, branding irons, thumbscrews. Beyond was the passage into the murderer's den. The waxworks. Fertel, the murderer of Weir, stood as if frozen in his diabolical act. Within 5 yards of him sat Mrs. Thompson. There was Lefroy, who killed for gain so that he might ape the gentleman. And Charles Peace, sneering across a gangway at Norman Thorne. Brown and Kennedy, the two most recent additions, stood between Mrs. Dyer and Patrick Mahon.
4: Oh, that's Crippen. I expect you recognize him. Insignificant little beast. Looks as if he couldn't turn on a worm. Oh, there's Armstrong. Looks like a decent, harmless country gentleman, doesn't he? And, of course, this...
5: Who's this?
4: Oh, yes, I was coming to him. He's our star turn. He's the only one of the bunch who hasn't been hanged.
3: The figure Hewson had indicated was that of a small, slight man, not more than 5 feet in height. It wore little waxed moustaches, large spectacles, and a caped coat. There was something so exaggeratedly French in his appearance that it reminded Hewson of a stage caricature.
5: Who is he?
4: That is Dr. Bourdette.
5: Oh. Well, don't think I've... somehow the name's familiar, but I forget...
4: Well, you'd remember better if you were a Frenchman. For some long while, that man was the terror of Paris. He carried on his work of healing by day and of throat-cutting by night when the fit was on him. He killed for the sheer devilish pleasure it gave him to kill. And always the same way, with a razor. After his last crime, he left a clue behind him which set the police on his track. Now, one clue led to another, and before long, they knew they were on the track of the Parisian equivalent of Jack the Ripper. They had enough evidence to send him to the madhouse or the guillotine on a dozen cases. capital charges.
5: And they caught him then?
4: No. Our friend was too clever for them. Oh. Even then, when he realized the net was closing, he just vanished. Disappeared off the face of the earth. Ever since the police of every civilized country have been searching for him.
5: Oh. Where can he have possibly gone to? I mean, with such a hunt on for him.
4: Oh, there's no doubt about that. Did himself in, obvious. But in such a way that prevented his body coming to light. Now, one or two crimes of a smaller, though similar nature, have taken place since he disappeared, but he's believed to be dead. The experts think the crimes, in a sense, are the actions of imitators.
5: Look at his eyes.
4: Yes, that little figure's a masterpiece. You find the eyes bite into you, don't you?
5: Sort of, yes.
4: Well, that's excellent realism, then.
5: Hmm. What do you mean?
4: Mesmerism.
5: Pardon?
4: Bourdette practiced mesmerism. He was supposed to mesmerize his victims before dispatching them.
5: Oh.
4: Indeed, had he not done so, it's difficult to believe how so small a man could have done his ghastly work.
5: He's very small, isn't he? Doesn't look very strong or anything.
4: Well, there were never any signs of a struggle. There's an armchair here for you, Mr. Houston. It's the best we can do for you, I'm afraid. I hope you'll be able to get some sleep. But Mr. Houston.
3: Mr. Houston.
5: I
4: thought... yes?
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0: Where's the imagination? Silly, but... Well, I could have sworn... Just for a second.
1: You'll have more than one optical illusion before the night's out, I'm afraid. Well, you won't be locked in. You can come upstairs when you've had enough of it. There are watchmen on the premises, so you'll find company. But don't be alarmed if you hear them moving about. I'm sorry I can't give you any more light, but all the lights are on. For obvious reasons, we keep the place as gloomy as possible.
0: Yes.
1: And now I think you'd better return with me to the office for a tot of whiskey before your night's vigil, hmm?
0: Yes, well, for a start, I don't think we'll ever have my armchair facing friend Bordet. Yeah, I think I like him a lot less than the others.
2: The dim, unwavering light fell on the rows of figures, which were so uncannily like human beings that the stillness and the silence seemed unnatural, ghastly even. Hewson missed the sound of breathing, the rustling of clothes, the 101 minute noises one hears when even the deepest silence has fallen upon a crowd. The air was as stagnant as water at the bottom of a standing pool. Not a breath in the chamber to stir a curtain or rustle a hanging drapery or start a shadow.
0: Must be like this at the bottom of the sea. Have to work that into the story somehow. Like the bottom of the sea. Sinister lot, I must say. Even Armstrong doesn't look quite such a harmless country gentleman, no? Still, there aren't any waxworks.
2: All would be well, thought Hewson. Yet somehow... What prevented him most of all from feeling absolutely comfortable was the knowledge that Dr. Bordet was directly behind him. He knew, in fact, that the little Frenchman's waxen stare was directed at the back of his neck. He itched with a desire to turn round.
0: Come on. My nerves have started already. If I turn and look at that dressed-up dummy, it'll be an admission of funk.
3: It's because you're afraid that you won't turn and look at him.
0: Rubbish. Not afraid at all.
3: Yes, you are.
0: Rot. Complete and utter rot. Afraid? A lot of waxworks.
3: Not of a lot of waxworks. Just one. Dr. Bordet.
0: French fool. Not so healthy now, is he?
3: Look at his eyes.
0: Don't want to see his eyes.
2: All the same, he had to eventually have a quick look round at Dr. Bordet.
0: Only a waxwork like the rest of them. They're all only waxworks.
2: All the same, he took another quick look behind him. Now, it did not worry Hewson too much, because it was, after all, only his imagination, but there seemed to be a subtle change in the grouping of the figures around Dr. Bordet. Or was it Dr. Bordet himself? Looking to the front of him, he looked at Crippen. Again, he had the slight feeling that something, somewhere, was a bit different. Crippen seemed, for instance, to have turned 1 degree to the left.
0: I must have moved my chair a bit. Not Crippen. It was me you moved.
2: And just then, the waxwork of grey moved a hand. At least Hewson thought the hand moved. Just for his own peace of mind, Raymond Hewson gave the waxen figure a little poke. Wax. No more, no less. Lifeless, lifelike. Wax.

0: tell me, the editors. I've no imagination. I'd like some notes.
1: Seen or heard a movement, but it was as if some sixth sense had made him aware of one. He looked straight into the vapid countenance of Lefroy, which smiled vacantly back as if to say,
2: "It wasn't I."
0: "Of course it wasn't you." "Wasn't any of you."
1: And then he looked back, and Crippen seemed to have shifted his position slightly.
0: "Can't trust that little beggar. Can't trust any of them. Once you take your eyes off them, they move. Not good enough, this isn't. I reckon I'm going. Not going to spend a night with a lot of waxworks and move when you aren't looking at them. No, Houston, please. Can't move. What are you thinking of?"
1: He encountered the mild, baleful stare of Bourdette.
0: "Ah, almost got you that time, Crippen. All the rest of you, too. If I do see one of you move, I'll smash you to pieces. Smash you!" Experienced enough already to write my story. 10 stories, for that matter. Yeah, Morning Echo. Wouldn't know how long I'd stayed if I cleared out now. As long as the story's good. Yes, that watchman up there. He'd pull my leg all right. And perhaps the manager wouldn't give me the fiver, too. Find out all right how long I was here from the watchman. Rose will laugh about this, I tell her. You asleep, Rose girl, or awake thinking of me? Can't have Rose laughing at me. Kids will pull my leg too. Yeah. Nothing worse than... worse than having... Someone's breathing. Someone was breathing. It wasn't me. They knew I was listening then. They stopped. Yes, they did. But this is too much. Bad enough when they move, when I'm not looking. But I'm not having the beggars breathing, too. No, this won't do. I am Raymond Hewson, unsuccessful journalist, but a living and breathing man. And these figures grouped around me are only dummies. Dummies! Huh. What does it matter if they're lifelike? Wax and sawdust for the entertainment of morbid sightseers and orange-sucking tourists. Ha!
1: Then the gaze of Dr. Bourdette urged, challenged, and finally compelled him to turn.
0: Huh?

0: Hewson stared into those dreadful hypnotic eyes. His own eyes were dilated, and his mouth, at first set into a grin of terror, lifted at the corners into a snarl.
1: You moved, blast it. Yes, you did. I saw you.

0: Dr. Baudet's movements were quite leisurely. He stepped off his pedestal with the mincing movements of a lady alighting from a bus.
1: I need hardly tell you that not until I overheard the conversation between yourself and the worthy manager of this establishment did I suspect that I should have the pleasure of a companion here for the night. You cannot move or speak without my bidding, but you can hear perfectly well. Something tells me that you are, shall I say, nervous? My dear sir, no illusions. I am not one of these contemptible little effigies suddenly come to life. I am Dr. Baudet himself. Pardon me, but I'm a little stiff. Let me explain. Circumstances with which I need not fatigue you have made it desirable that I should live in England. I was close to the building this evening when I saw a policeman regarding me, thought too curiously. I guessed that he intended to follow me and perhaps ask embarrassing questions, so I mingled with the crowd and came in here. Inspiration showed me a certain means of escape. I raised a cry of fire, and when all the fools had rushed to the stairs, I stripped my effigy of the gate coat, which you may all be wearing, donned it, hid my effigy behind the platform at the back there, and took its place on the pedestal. I own I have spent a most fatiguing evening. The world is divided into collectors and non-collectors. The collectors collect anything according to their own individual tastes. I collect throats.
0: And the doctor regarded Hewson's throat with interest mingled with disfavor.
1: My activities of late have been curtailed. I am glad, though, of the pleasant opportunity of gratifying my somewhat unusual whim. I should never have selected you from choice, of course. No, I like men with thick necks. Thick red necks. This is a little French razor. The blade, you will observe, is very narrow. It does not cut very deep, but deep enough. In just one little moment, you shall see for yourself. I shall ask you the little civil question of all polite barbers. Does the razor suit you, sir? You will have the goodness to raise your chin a little. Thank you. And a little more, just a little more.

0: Over one end of the chamber was a thick skylight of frosted glass, which, by day, let in a few sickly and filtered rays from the floor above. After sunrise, these began to mingle with the subdued light from the electric bulbs, and this mingled illumination added a certain ghastliness to a scene which needed no additional touch of horror. The waxwork figures stood apathetically in their places, waiting to be admired by the crowds who would presently wander fearfully among them. In their midst, in the center gangway, Hewson sat still, leaning far back in his armchair. His chin was up-tilted, as if he were expecting to receive attention from a barber, and although there was not a scratch upon his throat, nor indeed anywhere upon his whole body, he was cold and quite dead. His previous employers were wrong in having him credited with no imagination. Dr. Baudet, on his pedestal, watched the dead man unemotionally. He did not move, nor was he capable of motion. But then, after all, he was only a waxwork.
1: This is your entertainment service, Springbok Radio Digital.

0: story you are about to hear is true. Only the names have been changed to protect the innocent.
1: Fatima, best of all king-size cigarettes, brings you Dragnet.
0: You're a detective sergeant. You're assigned a homicide detail. An elderly man is found dead in the living room of his home. There's a single bullet hole in his chest. On the surface, it appears the man took his own life, but the evidence points to the opposite. Your job? Investigate.
1: Dragnet, the documented drama of an actual crime. For the next 30 minutes, in cooperation with the Los Angeles Police Department, you will travel step by step on the side of the law through an actual case transcribed from official police files. From beginning to end, from crime to punishment, Dragnet is the story of your police force in action.
2: It was Wednesday, January 10th. It was cold in Los Angeles. We're working a day watch out of homicide detail. My partner's Ben Romero. The boss is Thad Brown, chief of detectives. My name's Friday. It was 8:25 a.m. when I got to the police academy, the doctor's office. Morning.
3: Morning. Can I help you?
2: I'm checking in for my annual physical.
3: Oh, okay. All right. Let's see here. Name?
2: Joe Friday.
3: Let's see. Friday, just like the day in the week?
2: Yeah, that's right.
3: Friday. Can't seem to find it. You sure you were notified?
2: Yeah, the teletype was posted in the office a couple of days ago. Annual physical exams. My name was right near the top of the list. F-R-I-D-A-Y.
3: Oh, yeah. Yeah, here you are. Joseph Friday.
2: That's it, yeah.
3: Well, all right, Friday, let's get your name down here.
2: Okay.
3: Your age?
2: 34.
3: Where do you work?
2: Central Homicide.
3: Serial number?
2: 2288.
3: Okay, Friday, you want to step this way?
2: All right.
3: Step off your shoes, your coat, and shirt.
2: Okay. Well, they keeping you busy?
3: Oh, pretty busy, yeah. 4,500 men in the department. Everyone has to have an annual physical.
2: Mm-hmm.
3: Better get you weighed and send you along inside. Doc's probably ready for you by now.
2: Okay.
3: Over here. Oh, never fails. Dr. Vance's office. Who's that? All right, just a minute. It's for you, Friday, your office.
2: Thank you. Friday talking.
4: This is Ben, Joe. You about through over there?
2: No, not quite. I haven't seen Doc Vance yet. What's the matter?
4: Dead body call out by Westlake Park. Radio car's out there now.
2: No one else in homicide to handle it?
4: Not right now. They're pretty busy. No use you coming back to the office. Why don't you meet me out there? It's 932 Old Laurel Lane.
2: All right, just a minute. Have that pad, Doc. Thank you. 932 Old Laurel. I got it. What's the story?
4: Old man was found dead in his living room, bullet hole in his chest.
2: Hmm?
4: Men in the radio car said at first it looked like the old man had killed himself. They're not so sure now.
2: What do you mean?
4: They think he had some help.
2: 8:45 a.m. I left the doctor's office at the police academy and drove to the Westlake area where I met Ben in front of the cottage where the dead body had been found. We went inside and checked with one of the men from the radio car who was standing by. The dead man was identified as Martin Latimer, age 68, a retired owner of a couple of neighborhood grocery stores in the city. He was lying sprawled on his side on the floor. There was a bullet hole in his chest just above the heart where the slug had entered the body. There was another, larger wound in the back through the left shoulder blade where the bullet had emerged. Approximately 8 feet across the room from the body was another chair. There was a Winchester rifle wired firmly to the top, its muzzle pointing directly above the spot where the body lay on the floor. A thick white string was found wound firmly around the trigger of the rifle. It ran through a metal ring on the stock of the gun and stretched across the room where it had been tied to the dead man's right index finger. At first glance, it seemed like an obvious suicide arrangement. Officer Harkness, one of the men in the radio car who had answered the call, took exception.
5: I don't know, Sergeant. Maybe I'm all wet. Just doesn't gel right for me.
6: Who discovered the body, Harkness?
5: Next door neighbor, Mrs. Donworth. My partner's with her now. You fellas call the crime lab?
2: Yeah, they're on their way out. Was the old man the only one who lived in the house here?
5: Yeah, that's what the neighbor told us. Sure like to see what the crime lab crew's going to think of it.
2: Well, what's the big question, Harkness?
5: Well, I know it's none of my business, Sergeant. You fellas are the detectives. I just couldn't help but notice, though.
6: What's that?
5: Well, come here. Over here. This rifle wired to the back of the chair.
7: Yeah.
5: Now take a sight along the barrel of the rifle. See what you think.
7: Right through the sight, huh?
5: Mm-hmm.
7: I pointed right above the armchair over there, isn't it? It's in a straight line with the body.
5: Uh-huh.
7: Well, that much fits. The old man pulled the string tied to his index finger, and it set off the trigger. Took the slug through the chest, you know, right?
5: Yeah, that's what I figured. Now, here, take a look at the wall directly behind the old man.
7: Yeah?
5: Now, the slug went clean through the body, we know that. Through the chest above the heart, then out through the shoulder blade.
7: Yeah, I see what you mean.
5: Now, here, now, take a look at this wall here. Got a mark on it.
8: Yeah. One thing, sure, if the old man was shot in that position, the slug had to come this way.
7: Yeah.
8: Pass through his body right about this height here.
5: Uh-huh.
8: We ought to find a bullet hole in this wall, right around here.
7: Yeah, it ought to be. Not a trace of a slug here. Not much chance it could have been deflected, do you think?
5: Well, that's what I thought. It's a 30-30 Winchester, enough power to go through a couple of plaster walls.
7: Well, we know the slug went through the body. It's got to be somewhere in one of these four walls.
5: Take a look over here and see what you think.
7: All right.
5: Down here near the corner of the wall.
7: Where?
5: Well, right here.
7: Yeah, it looks like it, Ben.
8: Well, something's out of kilter. The rifle never could have thrown the slug this far down on the wall. Not the way it's wired to the chair there.
7: And besides that, it's way out of line, at least 4 feet, the way I figured here.
5: Well, I know it's none of my business, Sergeant. I couldn't help but notice it, though. You want me to stand by outside?
7: Yeah, okay, if you will. Would you mind checking with your partner? See if we can have that neighbor lady brought over for questioning, would you?
5: Right, I'll check with him now.
7: Thank you.
8: Sure. I'm going to take another look at that rifle.
7: Well, it sure doesn't add up too well, does it? Even if the old man jerked the gun when he pulled the trigger with that string arrangement, the slug couldn't have passed through his chest, out his back, and then hit the wall where it did.
8: Well, stand just behind the body, will you, Joe? See if it's possible to line it up.
7: All right, what about here? That look about it to you?
8: Yeah. That's good. Let me see here. No, not a chance, Joe. It's way out of line.
7: Mm-hmm.
8: That's the gun that killed him. The old man didn't pull the trigger. Not from there, anyway.
7: Well, there's one other chance.
8: Yeah?
7: Somebody pulled it for him. Lieutenant Lee Jones arrived with his crime lab crew and went to work. We put in a call to the coroner's office, and then the dead man's neighbor, Mrs. Elsie Donworth, was brought over for questioning. She was a chubby, matronly lady, about 45. She told us she'd been a neighbor to the aging Martin Latimer for more than 10 years.
8: I take it you knew Mr. Latimer pretty well, ma'am.
9: Yeah, I suppose. Didn't have any relatives, poor man. All alone. He was in the grocery business for years. He made some nice money, I guess. Retired about 8 years ago, sold both his stores, and then come from a mortgage on one of them. $150 a month. Yeah, he was very comfortable.
7: Mm-hmm.
9: Wasn't a penny pincher at all, but he was thrifty. It was the same way with my husband, Claude. He used to say, take care of the dimes and the dollars will take care of themselves.
7: Well, Mrs. Donworth, can you think of any reason why Latimer would want to take his own life?
9: Oh, I suppose. And poor old man's getting along in years. A long time there, he was afraid he was going to die with cancer.
8: Is that so? Did Mr. Latimer have cancer, do you know?
9: Oh, no. He kept thinking he was going to die with it. Could you come next door to my place while I get some of my laundry out? We could talk there. It's just across the yard.
7: All right, ma'am. That'll be fine. Hey, do you want to tell Lee Jones we'll be next door, Ben? Guess you better let Harkness know, too.
8: Yeah, right. I'll tell him.
7: Thank you.
9: About that cancer business, officer, Mr. Latimer was always talking about it.
7: Yes, ma'am.
9: He finally went to a doctor about it. That was last week only. He came back and he told me the doctor said for him not to be so silly about it. He was a well man in good health.
7: When was the last time that you saw Latimer, ma'am?
9: Day before yesterday. Oh, we laughed and joked over the bad things.
7: Mm-hmm.
9: Poor old man. He had such a nice smile. Reminded me a good deal of Claude. That was my husband.
7: Well, I'd like to have your honest opinion, Ms. Donworth. Do you think Mr. Latimer killed himself?
9: Well, I suppose that rifle in there, that terrible contraption.
8: Joe, I wonder if I could talk to you a minute.
7: Yeah, okay. Would you like to go on ahead over next door, ma'am? We'll be right with you.
9: All right, officer.
7: Thank you very much. We'll be right there, ma'am. Yeah.
8: Crime lab crew's having a field day. They say if the old man shot himself with that rig, it ought to make Ripley's call. Did
7: they find anything definite?
8: Dusted the rifle for fingerprints. Didn't find a one. How about that?
7: Yeah, it makes less sense than that slug buried in the corner of the wall, doesn't it?
8: Sure does. Checked the desk in the living room, found some correspondence Latimer was having with some woman through a Lonely Hearts Club.
7: Yeah? You find any reason why he'd want to die?
8: Pretty good reason why he'd want to live.
7: Huh?
8: Found a photograph. Beautiful girl. Looked to be about 24 or 5.
2: Huh? What about it?
8: She was going to marry him.
7: The crime lab crew continued their routine investigation of Martin Latimer's cottage. They removed a 30-30 slug from the corner of one wall. Ben and I went next door to question the neighbor, Mrs. Donworth. There didn't seem to be any common ground at all between the evidence in the house and the information that she had to offer. As we continued questioning her, Mrs. Donworth remembered that a month before, Latimer had told her that something might happen to him and he wanted to make out a will. He asked if she would witness the will. A few days later, Latimer's lawyer came to the house and Mrs. Donworth witnessed the signing. At that time, she said Latimer made the remark, "I don't feel like going on much longer anyway. If death means a rest, I think I deserve one." Mrs. Donworth kept busy with the laundry while we interviewed her.
9: Could you let me get by to the manual officer? I have to get some of this ironing done.
2: Yes, ma'am. I'm sorry.
8: I'm afraid there's one thing I don't remember you telling us, ma'am. Did you hear anything out of the ordinary going on next door or this morning or last night?
9: No. Nothing I noticed, anyway. Officer, did you see that knob on the washer, the one on the left?
2: Oh, you mean this over here?
9: Yeah, just lift it up and turn around to off, please. It says off right there in the dial.
2: Yes, ma'am, I see. There you are.
9: Yeah, thanks. No, there was nothing I heard from next door to remark about. Of course, it's so noisy around here that time of morning, you can't even hear yourself think anyway.
8: How's that, ma'am?
9: Trucks passing by up and down every morning. They're not small trucks either. They start in at 6 a.m. and they rattle past for 2-3 hours, please.
2: First good explanation we've had on this thing.
8: Could you give us the names of some of the other people on the street who knew Mr. Latimer pretty well, Mrs. Donworth?
9: Yeah, I suppose. I don't think any of them knew the poor old man as well as I did. Most of them are younger folks, you know, parties and things. When you get up around 65 or past it, like Mr. Latimer, parties don't mean so much anymore.
8: Yes, ma'am, I understand.
9: Yeah. Just a nice, quiet home with a good heating system. Good books on the shelf, good man around the house. That all you can ask for?
8: Yes, ma'am. Well, thank you very much. We'll leave our card here in case you want to contact us for any reason.
9: All right, officer.
2: There's one more thing, Mrs. Donworth. We understand Latimer was corresponding with several women through a Lonely Hearts Club. Did he ever mention that to you?
9: No, he never did. I found out from the mailman. He's a regular gossip.
2: Uh-huh. And Latimer never mentioned any of the women that he corresponded with, is that right?
9: Well, I pretended I didn't even know about it. He never brought it up. Don't understand why he'd want to meet a lady that way. All most of them are looking for is a man with money so they can quit work and lay around the house.
2: Well, thanks again, Mrs. Donworth. It's been very helpful.
9: Yeah. Poor old man. I wonder what made him write letters after silly women. Little good they'd have done him. He wrote letters all over the country.
2: Mm-hmm.
9: Getting tired of working myself. Could have saved the postage, too.
2: Beg your pardon?
9: I was right next door. Would have married him in a minute.
7: We left Mrs. Donworth's house a few minutes past noon, and we went back next door to Latimer's cottage. The crime lab crew had finished their investigation, and the deputy coroner arrived. He took the body downtown for autopsy. We talked over the crime lab findings with Lieutenant Lee Jones, and he felt the same way that Ben and I did. The theory that Latimer had shot himself to death was possible in many respects, but it was far from plausible. We checked through Latimer's correspondence with the women that he'd contacted by mail through the Lonely Hearts Club, especially the young girl he obviously intended to marry, judging from his letters to her. Her picture showed her to be a brunette, dark eyes, young, and very attractive. The inscription at the bottom read, "With love, Catherine." There was no return address on either the photo or the letter. Ben called to check with the Lonely Hearts Club.
8: Yes, ma'am. No, that's all right. We'll probably be dropping down to talk to you. Yes, boy.
2: What'd they say?
8: Might be it, Joe. Club secretary says they've been having trouble with somebody who signs her pictures just like this one. With love, Catherine.
2: Uh-huh.
8: I described the picture, and the secretary says it's the same girl.
2: What's the angle?
8: The girl doesn't belong to the club, but somehow she got a list of the members and their addresses. She writes to them, usually old men, gets them set for marriage, and they send for her.
2: Uh-huh.
8: Her letters come from the east, from different cities. She writes and asks for train fare out here. The men send her their money for clothes and train fare, and that's the last of it. She's gone.
2: Oh, it adds up, all right. And this one letter here. This one. "I hate to ask you, dear, but if you could send me the traveling money and just a little extra for some clothes, I will take the first train and be with you in a week to become your wife, awaiting that precious moment," and so on.
8: Hmm. Kind of poured it on thick. What's the date on there?
2: Let's see. December 30th. It's 12 days ago.
8: What do you think?
2: That's possible. She could have showed up, tried to grab all the old man's money she could find. Maybe he caught her at it. She killed him, rigged up this phony setup to make it look like Latimer shot himself, huh?
8: He'd hold more water if we could find out she really came here. Maybe we better start ringing a few doorbells. The other neighbors might come up with something. What do you say?
2: Well, let me see that girl's picture again, will you?
8: Yeah. No photographer's name.
2: Now, look in the back here, Ben.
8: Yeah?
2: No, down here in the corner. Right in the corner of the picture mounting.
8: Oh, yeah. XXXXY3. Must be some kind of manufacturer's marking. Photography supply.
2: Mm-hmm.
8: Guess it stands for the type of paper, huh? You know anything about the photo business?
2: No, I don't.
8: Neither do I.
2: Let's find somebody who does, huh? Before we drove back to the office, Ben and I covered the rest of the neighborhood and talked to everybody who knew the dead man, Martin Latimer, even remotely. They told us nothing that we didn't already know. There'd been no stranger seen visiting the old man. No one had noticed anything out of the ordinary in Latimer's daily routine. 3 o'clock that afternoon, we checked with the police photo lab. They told us that the symbols stamped on the cardboard frame of the photograph signed Catherine were symbols used by a photo supply company up in San Francisco. We went back to the office and got in touch with the San Francisco firm. We were told that the symbols indicated the style and the size of photographic mounting, and further, that this particular type of mounting was distributed only throughout 7 western states. They gave us a list of 18 photo studios in Los Angeles who kept that particular mount in stock. It was a long chance, but we started checking them out. Meantime, we'd run the girl through R&I and gotten out an APB, seeking information on her. 3 days later, Ben and I had checked out 10 of the 18 photo studios on our list. The 11th was the M&Y Family Portraits on Melrose.
8: Yes, sir. Can I help you? Police officers, would you mind taking a look at this photograph here, please? Let's see. Would you like an enlargement? Got a special price on enlargements this week.
2: No, sir. Just like to know if you can identify this girl, that's all.
8: Huh.
2: Well, do you recognize her at all, sir?
8: I know her. Sure you wouldn't like an enlargement?
1: In a cruiser car of a Metropolitan Police Department. You receive a routine radio call.
10: All units, attention, all units. Pick up and hold for investigation the following vehicle. 1948 Ford, two-door sedan, black, white sidewall tires.
1: There are many cars that fit this description. You listen for more facts.
10: This car will have extensive damage to right front end. License number 9, Robert 9, 707. In the 7 column, 9, Robert 9. 707, KMA.
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2: Saturday, January 13th, 1:35 p.m. We showed the photograph of the girl to the proprietor of the photo studio on Melrose Avenue, and he identified her as one of his customers. He told us her name was Doris Chambers. She was 22 years old and a postgraduate student in chemistry at the university. She came from a fairly well-to-do family, and her father was the president of a local neighborhood bank. She didn't even come close to the type of girl that we were looking for. We got the address from the photographer, drove out to the home, and interviewed the Chambers girl. She gave a younger appearance than she did in her picture. She couldn't recognize the handwriting on the photo, nor did she understand the inscription with Love, Catherine. After questioning her, it became apparent that she knew nothing at all about 68-year-old Martin Latimer.
8: I wonder if you'd mind taking another look at the handwriting on the picture, miss. Familiar at all?
9: No. No, I couldn't be sure either way. Seems like I've seen it, though.
2: Well, when did you say you had this picture made, miss?
9: About a year ago at graduation. My mother had extra copies made up. She liked it.
12: I didn't care for it much.
2: Could you tell us how many people have prints of this picture?
12: Mama had 2 dozen copies made up. She took 12 and I took 12.
2: Mm-hmm.
12: She sent them to relatives, friends of ours. Kept a few.
2: What'd you do with yours?
12: Sent them to friends, girls at school, a few of my boyfriends.
2: Can you remember if you autographed any of them?
12: Yeah, some of them. The ones from my girlfriend. Others I gave out plain.
8: Well, can you try and think who you gave those to, Miss, the unsigned pictures?
12: One went to Carl, I know that. And Ray, and Fred and Don. Warren. I think that's it.
8: Wonder if we could have their full names and addresses, please.
12: Yes, all right. I don't know what I'm saving all this junk for. Old letters and... Could I see that picture, please?
8: Yeah, here you are.
12: Look, it's the same writing. I thought I'd seen it before.
2: Ma'am?
12: This old letter from Warren. See the writing? Doesn't it look the same to you?
8: Looks close to you.
2: Yeah, well, I've done my own handwriting. Check it over. Who is this Warren, Miss Chambers?
12: Warren White. Here's his address right here.
8: Yeah, I'll copy it, Jim.
2: Fine.
12: Warren and I went to college together. We were engaged to be married for a while, and then I broke it off.
2: I see.
12: Warren's a serious boy. He was very thorough. Perfectionist, you know, Sergeant? Mm-hmm. Never does things halfway.
8: That's so?
12: Never known Warren to do anything in his life halfway, not once.
2: Well, he's going to have a perfect record if that handwriting matches.
12: What can they do to him?
2: I don't know, but they won't do it halfway. 2:55 p.m. We left the home of Doris Chambers and drove down Beverly Boulevard to 743 North Clarewood Avenue, an apartment house where the suspect was supposed to be living. We talked to the manager, and he told us that Warren White had moved without giving notice 3 days before, on January 10th, the same day 68-year-old Martin Latimer was found dead in his home. We got on the phone, talked to Doris Chambers again, and she gave us a lead on Warren White's married sister. 7:30 p.m., we met with the sister of the murder suspect, and she told us that her brother Warren had phoned that morning and asked for an emergency loan of $200, which she didn't have to give him. The sister gave us White's new address, and we checked it out. It was one of those run-down, futuristic-style apartment houses built in the mid-30s. It was on a narrow road high above Sunset Boulevard, overlooking most of Hollywood. White wasn't in, and the manager said he wasn't expected back till early the next morning. We had the manager let us in White's apartment. We waited. Midnight. 1 a.m. No sign of the suspect.
8: No denying it. It's sure a beautiful view from here.
2: It's the best in town. Be nice for single fellas up here, wouldn't it? Wouldn't work with the family, though.
8: Well, how about you, Joe? Why don't you get your mother looking around up here? It'd be a beautiful place for the two of you.
2: No, I don't think Ma'd ever leave the house. She's been there for 40 years. I guess she'll stay there till she dies. Would be nice up here, though, wouldn't it? What a view, huh?
8: Mm-hmm. Why don't you try talking her into it? You got nothing to lose.
2: Yeah, I might do that. Why don't you slide up one of the windows? It's getting a little stuffy in here.
8: Yeah. Oh, smell that air, huh? That's great.
2: Yeah. What time you got?
8: 1:45. Oh, it's a long night.
2: We waited. 3 a.m., 4 a.m., 4:30. It was cold. There was still no sign of the suspect, Warren White. 5 a.m., 5:30, 6 a.m. The sky was getting light over in the east. 6:30, 7 a.m., 7:30. We kept waiting. No sign of the suspect. We called the office and arranged for a relief. 8 a.m., we could hear groups of youngsters passing by outside, trooping into the main yard of a grammar school just below the apartment house. We kept waiting. At 8:15 a.m., we heard a car pull up in front of the apartment house. Footsteps came down the driveway, up the path, and stopped outside the door. We heard a key turn in the lock.
13: What is it? What do you want?
8: You Warren White?
13: Yes.
8: Police officers got some questions we'd like to ask you.
13: It's all right, officers. Why don't you sit down? I'm not going to give you any trouble.
8: Huh?
13: I killed him. Maybe I'll never know why, but I killed him.
8: You want to tell us about it?
2: You must have had a reason for it, rigging it for a suicide. Do you have anything against him?
13: I hardly even knew him. He used that picture of Doris to fool. Made some good money doing it. I needed it.
2: Are you willing to give us a statement about the whole thing?
13: I haven't anything to hide, officer. The minute I killed him, I knew it was all over. Right there in that 1 minute. I knew you'd come and find me somehow. I didn't know when, but you'd come and find me.
2: Well, okay, Ben. We better head downtown.
8: Yeah. What?
13: It's a great sound, isn't it?
14: What's that?
13: The schoolyard.
14: Yeah.
13: The kids. Got a great sound to it. Good one.
14: You want to get your hat?
13: All right. How can anybody figure it? You start in the schoolyard like those kids down there, running around, yelling. I started the same.
8: Better get going.
13: I wonder what it is that happens. An 8-year-old red-hip kid. There must be one down there now. The other kids will grow up, get jobs, work, and die. It'll be all right.
14: Yeah.
13: The one kid will end up in an alley with a gun in his hand. How can anybody figure it?
14: I don't know.
13: A bunch of kids playing in the schoolyard. Someday one of them's a killer.
14: Yeah, let's go.
13: You tell me. What's the answer?
1: Warren Thomas White was tried and convicted of murder in the first degree. He received a sentence of life imprisonment. He is still serving his term in the state penitentiary, Folsom, California. You have just heard Dragnet, a series of authentic cases from official files. Technical advice comes from the Office of Chief of Police W.H. Parker, Los Angeles Police Department.
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1: Costa Sophie Duffel.
2: The makers of Epic Pure Sunflower Oil, Purine and Pret Cooking Fat, Yum Yum Peanut Butter, Maple Margarine, and Niblet's Cheese Twists present the Epic Casebook. In which Inspector Carr investigates.
3: Good evening. A few weeks ago, I went to a race meeting at Germiston, at which Jolly Drummer was the hot favorite for the main race. He was beaten by Uncle Ben from the Oppenheimer stable. Now, whenever this sort of thing happens, certain wiseacres will hint darkly of sinister goings-on and what have you. Well, as I went back with friends of mine, there is no doubt that Jolly Drummer finished the race somewhat lame. What some people fail to realize is that animals are like human beings. They have their off days just as we do. Now, don't misunderstand me. I'm not saying that the sport of kings is entirely free from malpractice. Where there are great rewards to be won, there are certain to be persons of questionable character who will perpetrate every trickery under the sun in order to get a share of the pickings. Why all this? Well, I'm going to tell you of a leading racehorse owner who was found dead under circumstances that left no one in doubt that murder had been committed. I've called my story, Death is the Victor.

0: I've already indicated my interest in the sport of kings, and although I was not a frequent racegoer in England, one annual event I looked forward to was a minor classic in the English racing calendar. It was the Thousand Guineas run at Sandown Park. The invitation used to come from one of the stewards, who was a friend of mine. His name was Ernest Giles. Well, what do you think of the favourite for the Guineas, Giles?
1: I like it very much. I can't understand it.
0: Can't understand what?
1: The favourite. Hey, Waste, who was even money a week ago? That's 3-1. I think it's the Flowers horse.
0: I hope you're right. I backed it.
1: Well, we'll soon know. It's almost time for the off.
2: The white flag is up under the stuff's orders. They're coming into line now. It's a good line. No one's playing up. I don't think there'll be any trouble. And there goes the bell. The way to a flying start. Sublime is showing Waste the running. Followed by April Fool. Gay Waste will the favourite in the handy third in the central course. Just behind her is Insulated. Insulator making forward move. They've just beaten 3 furlongs those. Insulator takes over. Great Bear is finding out really well. Gay Wasteful has moved up there too. Rayton Leslie has been in trouble. Rayton Leslie looks as though he won't take part in the race. Gay Wasteful has taken over. Just behind us, Insulated. Still showing the way near the running. Insulator's finding out really well. Loverboy has come on the scene. Loverboy, but there's only a furlong to go. And it's still Gay Wasteful. Followed by Insulated. Looks like a match between these two.

0: about it. Any way you slice it, a clear winner.
1: Bill, did you bag it?
2: I did. You rocked the bookmakers. I took 2-1 in one fine nurse.
1: Well, don't let the money go to your head.
2: I won't.
1: I ought to go to the unsaddling and congratulate the owner. He's going to come with me.
2: That too.
3: Congratulations, Scotty. Great win.
4: Oh, thank you, Bob. The great horse.
3: Meet my guest, Inspector Carr.
4: Oh, nice to meet you, Inspector. I've heard a great deal about you, of course. Oh,
2: congratulations, sir.
4: Thank you. Game Racetrot's a great horse. I told you all coming to join me in a celebration. Drinks after the last race?
2: Delighted.
3: Ah, here comes the over-insulated. Well done, Dawes, old boy. Ran a great race.
5: I thought I was going to beat you at one time, Scotty.
3: But you didn't, Dawes. Oh, by the way, Inspector Carr, meet Mr. Dawes.
2: Mr. Dawes?
5: Inspector.
4: Now, I've booked the Tudor room at Claridge's for a celebration tonight, and you're all invited.
5: Strangely precipitant under the circumstances.
4: Are you coming, Inspector?
2: Thank you. For something like 100 years, it has been traditional that the winner of the guineas should give a banquet for the officials and others connected with the race. First, I joined the others in a victory drink in the steward's room, and then left the course. There were one or two things to clear up at the yard before my plans to spend a weekend of leisure. As it transpired, my plans went awry. Carr speaking.
6: Operations, yes, sir?
2: Oh, don't tell me. Look, I'm off for the weekend. My duty ends, or it will end, in about 3 minutes. I've just come back from the races.
6: Well, sir, a man has been found stabbed to death at the Percy Simpson Racing Stables.
2: Percy Simpson? What the...
6: Yes, sir, killed with a pitchfork, according to the local manor. A man called Scotty Bayliss.
2: But I was with him less than 2 hours ago. Ah, no peace for the wicked. You say stables. Are they near the course?
6: Well, sir, the call came through from Westerham. I've notified Dr. McPherson.
2: Right, get through to transport. Tell him to have a car waiting outside with a plan of how to get to the stable.
6: Roger.
2: It had been many years since I visited this small country town, which nestled at the foot of the hill known as the Widow. Very soon, we were driving through a gate which said, "Danger, horses exercising."
7: Inspector Carr?
2: Yes, that's right.
7: My name's Simpson. We've been told to expect you. It's all absolutely unbelievable.
2: Yes, I'm afraid murder always seems beyond the realms of reality. I understand that you found the body.
7: Well, it's all such a shock to see him lying there with a pitchfork in his back. Besides, he hadn't... Well, he hadn't given me... I don't know what I'm going
2: but
7: to
2: I
7: do.
2: I realize this is a great shock to you, Mr. Simpson.
7: It's more than that, Inspector. Mr. Bayliss said that if he won the race, he'd give me the stake money. That's 1,000 guineas. And now I'm sorry if I sound so mercenary. We've been having a bad patch lately, and, well, I was banking on the money.
2: And it's unfortunate. Is that the stable over there? Is that where the body was found?
7: Yes, there's a police doctor with the body.
2: Let's go over, shall we?
7: I know I shouldn't be talking about money with Mr. Bayliss lying there.
2: Hello, Doc.
8: Hello, Inspector.
2: Ah, is this where it happened, Mac?
8: I stabbed with a pitchfork from behind. Stabbed at least a dozen times. It's quite horrible. The print men have been here.
2: Any luck?
8: No, nothing at all. You no find any footprints in this turf.
2: And what about the time of his death?
8: It was pretty warm in that stable. I wouldn't like the hazard too close, I guess. I got here about 30 minutes ago. Let me see, that's 6:30. He's been dead about an hour. I would say that he was killed at 5:30 or thereabouts.
2: 5:30, eh? I was having a drink with him at 3:00.
8: You were now? Were you at the races?
2: Yes, and I backed the poor chap's horse. Oh, well, let's take a look at him.
9: I inspected the stable. It became obvious that instead of housing animals, it was more of a place of storage. There, I saw sacks of forage, harness, saddles, and the like. And the lifeless body of Scotty Bayliss. It was difficult to resist a feeling of compassion for the man who but a few hours ago achieved one of the most cherished ambitions, to become the winner of the guineas, and yet not live to receive the tributes of the weekend newspapers.
2: Oh, dear.
10: bad, isn't it?
8: Yeah. Well, if it's all the same to you, I'll go over to Western Station to arrange for the removal of the body. There's nothing more I can do here.
10: Okay, Mac. See you back at the yard.
8: Good day to you, Mr. Simpson.
11: Good day, Doctor. Have you got transport?
8: Aye, thank you. My car's at the other side of the stables.
10: All right, Mr. Simpson. I'm ready to take your statement. By the way, I saw you at the end saddling, didn't I?
7: Yes, naturally.
10: Yeah. Oh, well, let's go from there, shall we? What did you do then?
7: Now, look here, Inspector. You don't think that I did it, do you?
10: Mr. Simpson, don't be alarmed. Everyone is suspect until we get to the killer. Now, after the unsaddling of Gay Westall, what did you do?
7: I came back here.
10: Immediately?
7: Yes. Mr. Bayliss asked me if I'd like to join him in a drink. But I always make it a golden rule to put my horses in the horse box and take them back to the stable as soon as possible. But after the way she ran, I knew Gay Westall would become favorite, the Silver Challenge Cup.
10: Mm-hmm. And what time did you get back here?
7: Oh, about 3 o'clock. It's only a 15-minute drive from the course. The race was over at 2:30.
10: Well, go on, then what happened?
7: Well, usual. Ted, that's one of the grooms who drove the horse box, helped me to stable the girl. I took my car and drove home.
10: What about the groom?
7: Well, he and his wife live in a cottage on my land.
10: Who was left behind?
7: No one. My house adjoins the stables. It's only 250 yards away. At 6 o'clock, I picked up Ted to feed the animals.
10: I see. Is that your car over there?
7: No, that belongs to Mr. Bayliss. I run that station wagon.
10: So it comes to this. The race was run at 2:15. The unsaddling took place about 2:30. You got back here by 3, stabled the animal, and left for home with your groom. Is that right?
7: Yes.
10: And you say that the last time you saw Mr. Bayliss alive is when the winner was being unsaddled.
7: I swear it.
10: Hmm. Can you prove that you left the race course soon after the race?
7: Yes. The traffic cop on duty at the gate is a regular. He'll remember me.
10: What I can't understand, Mr. Simpson, is this. Why should the killer lure his victim here? Why the stables? Tell me, what about your groom?
7: Ted, Inspector? Oh, never. Mr. Bayliss had been very generous to Ted. We've had many owners in these stables, Mr. Dawes, Mr. Gilby. None of them have been as generous as Mr. Bayliss.
10: Why should he want to kill him? Somebody did. All right, don't look so alarmed. I don't think it's you. But I have a sneaking suspicion who that somebody is.

0: Having reassured the trainer of Gay Wastrel that he was not number one on the list of suspects, I asked him to show me the layout of the place. A survey made it clear that the stable grounds were completely shut off from view. They could not be seen from either the main house or the groom's cottage. I decided to have a word with Ernest Giles, my host at the races.
1: I'll help you all I can, Carr, but it won't be much.
0: How well did you know Bayliss? Did you know him very well?
1: I wouldn't say very well. I liked the man. Rarely met outside the race course.
0: Well, what I'm trying to find out is whether this murder is a gambling killing or not. All we know about Mr. Bayliss is that he's the owner of a fairly successful boot factory. He's a bachelor, and he owns half a dozen horses trained by Simpson.
1: In which case, you know as much as I do.
0: See. I understand that you, as the architect, were responsible for some of the extensions at Sandown.
1: Yes, I was.
0: Now, what I'm trying to find out is the possibility of going from Sandown Racecourse to Westrum, avoiding any of the main gates or roads.
1: That's easily answered. Come over here, Inspector. Now, there's your map of Sandown.
0: Yes.
1: Now, up here to the northeast is Westrum, and there are quite a number of the trainers are there. You see it's only 7 miles away. Now, a car would leave the race course through this opening here between the trees.
0: Yes.
1: Cut through this ground, a bit bumpy, but easy to do. And that would take one on to the old dirt road. Good heavens, yes. That way, one would come out by Simpson's racing stables.
0: That's interesting. Very interesting. Now, supposing you had to go to Simpson's stables, is that the route you'd take?
1: Well, most certainly. It cuts off about 4 miles. Imagine the traffic after a Saturday afternoon's racing, one took the main road.
0: Yet Simpson... Oh, I see. Simpson wouldn't want to drive his horse box over that bumpy road.
1: No, of course not. Not with an expensive animal like Gay Wastrel in the box. Now, I come to think of it, I remember Bayliss asking me to look at a yearling he'd bought at a sale. We left the race course and took that old road.
0: Oh, it gives us a lead, but also a headache.
1: Oh, why?
0: Well, our highly efficient X-Branch will have to check on the movements of a lot of people. People who left the race course.
1: Including me.
0: Including you, Giles. No, but quite seriously. Whoever did this thing will be concerned to establish his alibi. What about the winning jockey, for instance?
1: Leatherby?
0: Yeah.
1: I saw him leave with Bayliss.
0: You did you? What time was that?
1: Well, you were there, Inspector. Oh, no. You left a few minutes before. Soon after we all toasted the winner in the steward's room.
0: And you say the jockey left with Bayliss?
1: Yes. Now, listen, Inspector, I don't know what you're thinking, but Leatherby used to ride for me when he was an apprentice. I'd stake my reputation on the fact that there's no straighter jockey racing.
0: Well, you may be right, Giles, but Bayliss left about 3, and he's found dead 2.5 hours later. I'm going to have a word with Leatherby.
2: Mr. Bayliss? Well, I don't know anything about the boss's death. Why question me?
0: Because I'm hoping that Mr. Bayliss did or said something in your presence which could give me a lead. You would want the murderer caught, wouldn't you?
2: Yes, of course.
0: You didn't say that with any conviction.
2: Well, listen, Governor. I don't know why you've come to see me, but I don't know anything about it, see? Well, I hardly knew the gent. This is the first time I rode for him.
0: Oh, is it?
2: Yes, it is. The trainer, Mr. Simpson, booked me for the ride.
0: He did he? I understand that after the unsaddling and the awarding of the cup and the drinks in the steward's room, you and Mr. Bayliss left together, is that right?
2: That's right, Inspector. It wasn't long after you left. I remember you going.
0: What time was that?
2: Oh, I'm not sure. About 3:30, I suppose.
0: Where'd you both go to?
2: Well, I had no more riding engagements that day. Mr. Bayliss told me that if I won, he'd have a nice present for me. He said he'd meet me at the members' lounge. Well, when he saw me ready to go after the steward's drink, he said, I'll come with you. Well, he came with me to the members' lounge. There was no one there, and he said, I'm glad we'd settled our differences. He gave me a cheque for £200 for winning the race.
0: Differences? What differences?
2: Well, That's something rather personal.
0: Don't be a fool, Leatherby. He's been murdered, don't you understand? You're involved.
2: Now, wait a minute. You don't think that
0: all I say is, just be completely frank with me. What were the differences about?
2: Well, sir, I was offered the mount on insulated. I was about to accept when Mr. Simpson said that Mr. Bayliss would like me to ride Gay Wastrel.
0: Go on.
2: Well, sir, I knew the breeding of Gay Wastrel. I knew she'd had the beating of every other horse. So I agreed to ride the filly. And Mr. Bayliss seemed very pleased. He said to me, I want you to win that race.
3: I want you to win that race more than anything in the world. I've never had a big win. Look, if you're first past the post, there'll be an additional 200 for you.
2: Thank you, sir. If she's anything like Mr. Simpson says she is, she'll win easily, sir. I believe she broke the course record in her trial gallop.
3: Ah, that's quite true. I'm glad you're taking them. I'm very pleased indeed. They tell me that you know the course better than any other jockey. That's a very tricky man at the fore, you know.
2: I know it, sir. But I'll win, don't you worry.
0: I see. But you said there were differences.
2: Yes, sir.
0: Well, speak up. What were they?
2: Well, sir, I don't like to tell tales about the dead.
0: What were they? Come on, out with it.
2: Well, Inspector, about a week ago, Mr. Bayliss sent me.
0: Netherby, I've been hearing some disconcerting rumours concerning Miss Baldoza's filly, insulated. They say she's developed a sensational ton of speed.
2: Oh, don't you worry about that, sir. They're a different class. Well, there's nothing in insulated breeding that comes anywhere near.
0: Supposing I told you it would be worth £1,000 to you if you didn't win the guineas.
2: Are you asking me to pull her up? I've never pulled an horse in my life, Mr. Bayliss, and I never will.
0: You see, I'm in somewhat of a spot. Ah, the devil take him. Are you sure? Are you sure, as Simpson, that Gay Wastrel has the beating of the others, even insulated?
2: Yes, sir, I'm sure. I'm absolutely positive. Of course, if there's heavy rain...
3: All right. Just forget what I've said. You go in there and win.
2: That's all I meant, sir. Although he asked me to pull the race in the beginning, he turned out to be a true gentleman after all.
0: So you got your cheque for £200 as a reward for winning on Gay Wastrel?
2: Yes, sir.
0: And then what happened?
2: Well, as I say, we were in the members' lounge.
3: Another drink, Weatherby?
2: No, thank you, sir. Got to watch me wait, you know.
4: Excuse me, Mr. Bayliss.
3: Aye, what is it?
4: You want it on the back?
3: Oh, thank you very much. Excuse me, Weatherby.
4: Thanks for the tip. On £2 on it.
2: Oh, glad you won. I had quite a few quid on her myself. So I can't understand why she started at such a good price. There must have been a fortune on insulating.
4: Oh, it was. Ginger Jack and Punch for Mr. Dawes said he himself put £1,000 on insulated at 5-1.
2: I knew I had the measure of insulated. As soon as I called on Gay Wastrel, I could have won by 3 lengths, even more.
3: Yeah, I'm afraid I've got to go. I'm wanted rather urgently. Oh, Stuart here. Here's the wee celebration for you, too.
4: Well, thank you. Thank you very much, sir.
3: I'll see you at the Tudor room tonight, Beverly. With your wife, of course.
2: Thank you very much, sir. Walked out and I never saw him again.
0: I see. He didn't tell you where he was going or who he was going to meet.
2: No, sir, he didn't.
0: Everything that I've seen so far confirmed my suspicions. I decided to put off questioning the man I suspected of the murder until all the other ends were tied up. I had another word with the helpful Mr. Giles. Giles, I understand it's a rigid rule that no outside telephone calls can be connected to members or even owners other than extremely urgent ones.
5: Yes, that's right. If a doctor is wanted urgently or someone attending the race meeting has a relative who's met with a serious accident, then they're the exception to the rule.
0: Well, then what happens? Do you put the call through to wherever they may be on the course?
5: Oh, no, that lends itself to a lot of abuses, particularly racing malpractices, you know. No one's allowed to talk racing on the telephone.
0: But Leatherby tells me that Bayliss received a telephone call whilst they were drinking in the members' lounge after the race.
5: Well, it must have been an internal call. That's allowed.
0: Oh. Is that easily checked?
5: Oh, yes. We're not on a dialing system, you know.
0: Does that mean that anyone on the course can telephone anyone else on the course?
5: Oh, good heavens, no. As a matter of fact, it's a privilege afforded to us stewards, owners, and such like.
0: What's the procedure?
5: Well, one goes along to the switchboard, which is at the back of the general office, and ask the favour of being put through to the weighing room, the members' lounge, and so on.
0: Used much?
5: Oh, no. As I say, we don't like to encourage this sort of thing. But if you want to find out any more about that, Mr. Godley was on duty. He'd have taken the telephone request.
0: I see. Thanks, Charles.
5: Now, how's the investigation going?
0: Fine. With a bit of luck, the case will be closed within a matter of hours.

0: Come in. Ah, Sergeant Smith.
1: You're right, sir. This fellow Godley remembers Mr. Dawes, asking him to raise Mr. Bayliss in the members' lounge. He says that Dawes spoke to Bayliss for quite a while, and this fellow Godley remembers him well, because he gave him a 10-bob tip.
0: Ah, for once, generosity will contribute to the hanging of a man. And what about the car park attendant?
1: The attendant says that Dawes took his car out of the owner's hangar at about 4:20 and left by the north gate. That leads onto the old road.
0: And that leads to Simpson's stables, right? We've got enough. Ask Mr. Dawes to come and see me.
1: Right, sir.
0: Dawes was summoned for 2:30 the following afternoon. In the meantime, X-Branch and operations were getting out all they could. Within a few hours, our informers and special agents had unearthed very interesting pieces of information. There's no doubt that using intermediaries in the underworld and those in gambling circles, Dawes had attempted to bring off a gambling coup. He'd wagered thousands. Had Gay Wastrel lost and Insulated won, his gain would have been astronomical. Had Bayliss double-crossed him? I was soon to know.
2: I don't know why you sent for me, Inspector.
0: Well, I'm checking on everyone's movements. Where were you at 5:30, the time when Bayliss was killed?
2: Well, you know as well as I do that the last race wasn't run until 5:20. It was on the race course.
0: Can you prove it? Were you with anybody?
2: Inspector, you obviously know nothing about racing. All of us are lone wolves. We occasionally have a drink with each other. There were over 60,000 people on the race course. Do you expect me to produce them all as alibis?
0: You swear you never left the course?
2: Could you imagine I would, with the last race not yet run?
0: Why did you telephone Bayliss?
2: Now, what do you mean?
0: And why did you take your car out at 4:20?
2: Haven't
0: you paid your debts? You lost a lot of money on Insulated, didn't you?
2: Well, that's my affair.
0: So he double-crossed you on Gay Wastrel, eh? Didn't you think for one moment that the reason he decided to run the race straight was that he had a conscience? That he might report you to the jockey club?
2: Report me? You must be mad. It was his idea. He got me to put a fortune on Insulated, so that he could get the generous odds of 2-1 on his own filly.
0: What a dirty trick.
2: Yes. Yes. The respectable Mr. Bayliss. Why,
0: are you confessing, Mr. Dawes? Because if you are, I must warn you that... He didn't confess then, but he did later. There's no doubt that his allegations were correct. What Leatherby regarded as a change of heart in the owner of Gay Wastrel was really a change of approach. Bayliss realized that with Dawes and his gambling promise plunging all the money on Insulated, he would get very good odds on his own horse, and that would pay him to run the race straight. A nice piece of double cross that cost him his life. Dawes gave me a semblance of a clue soon after the race. Do you remember how he gave himself away? Well, listen to the commercial, and I'll be back to tell you.

0: Well, what was it that Dawes said that registered with me to the extent that I felt he was involved? It was this. After the unsaddling, Scotty said...
1: I'll hook the Tudor room at Claridge's for a celebration tonight. You're all invited.
2: Strangely precipitate under the circumstances.
0: Why strangely precipitate under the circumstances? Surely, as a favorite, he anticipated he was going to win and made arrangements accordingly. Unless he was not supposed to anticipate a win. So I found Mr. Dawes's remarks strange under those circumstances. And the moral, racehorse owners, never interfere with a jockey riding, lest you get pitchforked into trouble. Good night.
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0: There are some people in this world who are fond of playing practical jokes. But more often as not, practical jokes have a cruel streak in them, which is why I've never found them funny. And my story tonight concerns a practical joker by the name of Gregory Wilson. He'd had a good education and had lived a gentleman's life until the year 1908. By then, he'd squandered the inheritance left to him by his father and was forced to take a position as a clerk in a counting house, which didn't suit his taste at all. I've called my story The Joker.
1: What are you looking for, Edwards?
2: The Blue Ledger. It's always kept here. You haven't been using it, have you, Wilson?
3: No, but someone else has. Can't think who at the moment. I believe it was put away.
2: Oh, put away?
3: Into the cupboard.
2: Oh, I wish people would leave things where they belong. Oh, Haggerty's in a vile temper. You know what he's like. And I've less than half an hour to get out the figures he's asked me for. Now, where is it? I haven't got time to waste. Right on the top shelf. Oh, no. You did it. You put the ledger up there with the inkpot balanced on it.
3: If you could see your face.
2: But look at the ledger. It's covered in ink. Pages and pages are defaced.
3: Oh, I didn't mean to damage the ledger. I meant the ink to fall on you. Oh. It was the awkward way you pulled the book which caused the trouble.
4: What's all this noise out here? This is a counting house, not a bear garden. Edwards.
2: Yes, sir.
4: Am I seeing a right?
2: Well, it was an accident, sir. The ink spilled.
4: If you had been seated at your desk, employed with the task which I gave you, this accident would never have occurred. I will not countenance frivolity and disobedience. You are dismissed.
2: Oh, but Mr. Haggerty, please.
4: The matter is closed.
3: He is in a vile temper today, just as you said.
2: But you didn't say anything, did you?
3: Hmm?
2: You sat there silent when you know it was your fault. If you've any decency at all, Wilson, you'll go in now and explain to him what happened.
3: It wouldn't do any good. Once he's made up his mind, nothing can change it. If I went in and tried to explain, you wouldn't be reinstated. He'd simply blame me as well, and I'd be dismissed too. And much as I loathe this place, I do need the pittance he pays me.
2: Oh, and so do I. I never had your advantages, Wilson. I worked myself up to this position. Oh, I know you despise it, but to me it was a good way up the ladder. And now I've got to lose everything because of you.
3: A clerk in a counting house. And you call that a good way up the ladder? Do you know your trouble, Edwards? You lack ambition.
2: And you lack honesty. If the truth meant anything to you, you'd go up and tell Mr. Haggerty exactly what happened.
3: To what purpose? My being dismissed wouldn't help you. You'll find another situation.
2: Well, for every one clerical position available, there are hundreds waiting to fill in. And you know it. Your friends used their influence, and that's why you were taken on here. And that's why you stay, because you know how difficult it would be to find something else.
3: You say that, and at the same time, you're suggesting that I go and literally beg old Haggerty to get rid of me. You're not being logical, Edwards.
2: It's all your fault. You know it is.
3: It was a joke. A joke that misfired. Can't be helped now, I'm afraid. But it was only a joke.
5: I'll have a chump chop today, Harry. At my usual table.
6: Yes, sir.
7: Mr. Wilson.
3: Yes?
7: I wonder if I might have a word with you.
3: Oh, if you don't mind my eating while you speak. My employer's a stickler for time, and I'm permitted 45 minutes in which to eat my midday meal. At the rate I'm required to bolt my food, I'll probably end up with dyspepsia before I'm 40. I usually sit at this table by the window.
7: What is your occupation at the moment, Mr. Wilson? If the question is not too impertinent.
3: I'm a clerk. A temporary measure, of course. I accepted the situation because I found myself financially embarrassed. But I hope to find a more congenial occupation before long. Strange how tastes differ. A fellow employee was dismissed this morning, gave every sign of being broken-hearted at being forced to leave the treadmill.
7: Whereas you look forward to the day.
3: Oh, as soon as something turns up, I shall be off without a backward glance, or even a farewell.
7: Well, then I'm sure that what I have to say will be of interest to you.
3: No.
7: Up to a few months ago, you were a keen yachtsman, were you not?
3: Up to a few months ago, I had the wherewithal to indulge my tastes. But unfortunately, when I discovered that my banking account showed a minus figure, my yacht had to be sold to help cover the deficit. But how did you know that I was a keen yachtsman?
7: I learned of it, and I also learned that you were in want of money.
3: Oh, it's not something I made a secret of. Where is that blasted waiter? He knows I'm always in a rush.
7: Perhaps when you listen to my proposition, you'll find that rushing is no longer a necessity.
3: What do you mean?
7: That I'm here to present you with the opportunity of a lifetime. What would you say to £30,000 in gold?
3: What?
7: Do I interest you, Mr. Wilson?
3: Well, yes, indeed.
5: Your chop-chop, sir.
3: Oh, about time. Oh, here you are, Harry. This one's specially for you.
5: Oh, thank you, sir. Thank you most kindly.
3: He thinks it's a shilling.
7: Isn't it?
3: No. It's a trick coin. He went off clutching it in his hand. When he loosens his grip on it, he'll find a black stain. And there's no way of washing it off. He'll have a black palm for weeks. Oh, excuse me. I must have my little joke. Now, back to more serious matters. Oh, incidentally, you have the advantage of me, you know. You haven't introduced yourself yet.
7: Remiss of me. I beg your pardon. My name is Brooks. James Brooks.
3: Oh, how do you do, Mr. Brooks? And now that the formalities have been observed, I believe you mentioned £30,000?
7: I did.
3: Well, before we proceed any further, Mr. Brooks, I will have nothing to do with any criminal activities. Penniless I may be, but I have not yet felt the necessity of resorting to crime.
7: I should never ask you to commit a crime, Mr. Wilson, nor to engage in anything which is out with the law. Perhaps we could meet this evening in more private surroundings, where we could freely discuss what I have in mind.
3: Well, where would you like us to meet?
7: 26 Rossiter Avenue. The avenue runs behind Osborne Square.
3: Oh, Osborne Square isn't far from my place. I'll find Rossiter Avenue. Number 26, you say?
7: Yes. Oh, one more thing, Mr. Wilson. I must ask you to maintain complete secrecy. You'll understand why when I've explained the details.
3: Oh, I'm more intrigued than ever, Mr. Brooks. I give you my word that I will maintain secrecy. The prospect of £30,000 will seal my lips more effectively than the strongest glue.
7: I'm sure I can rely on you. If I'm mistaken, then someone else may reach the money before we do. And that would be a great pity.
3: Reach the money?
7: Gold has an allure that few men can resist. But I'll say no more now. What time may I expect you this evening?
3: Why, I finish my work at the counting house at 7:30. I could come straight from there.
7: Ah, and we will dine together. Until then, Mr. Wilson.
6: For the first time, there's a chance that the ANC may be defeated in various provinces. I'm Peter Mulder, leader of the Freedom Front Plus. No single political party can defeat the ANC. But with a coalition of parties, including the Freedom Front Plus, this can be done. The Freedom Front Plus undertakes to address those matters important to you in a coalition and fight for them. This election, vote Freedom Front Plus. We really make a difference.

0: say that Gregory Wilson was intrigued by his meeting with the affable James Brooks is an understatement. As he sat at his desk, the vision of £30,000 held him spellbound. He daydreamed of the wonderful life he could lead, of the wonderful vistas such a sum could open up for him. And as he sat staring into space, wrapped in his fantasy world, he forgot completely about Mr. Haggerty.
1: Wilson! Wilson!
2: Yes, Mr. Haggerty?
1: I gave you a task to perform and stressed the urgency of it. Where are the figures which I require?
2: I was just working on it, Mr. Haggerty.
1: I assumed you were finished when I saw you sitting idle. Show me how much of the work you have so far accomplished.
2: I hadn't actually made a start yet.
1: As I thought. I made employment available to you, Mr. Wilson, at the pleading of your friends. It was against my better judgment, and I freely admit now the error I made. To employ a dilettante when the world is filled with experienced and conscientious clerks was an act of stupidity on my part. But I intend to rectify the mistake I made. You have obviously other things to think about than the work which I pay you to do. And in future, you may think in your own time, Mr. Wilson, not in mine. You are dismissed.
2: No, you can't dismiss me, Mr. Haggerty, because I resign. The rest of the staff may tremble at your anger, but I find it merely tedious. You're a vile-tempered, extremely boring old man, and why I've remained here so long, I can't imagine.
1: You may leave immediately, Mr. Wilson. And should you be in need of testimonials to present to a future employer, do not apply to me.
2: Well, Mr. Brooks, it seems that I've burned my bridges before hearing your proposition. I resign from my post, and I doubt if my friends will use their influence a second time on my behalf. So, as of this moment, I am jobless, practically destitute, and waiting eagerly to hear what you have to say.
3: Have you ever heard the name Ichabod Brenner?
2: I don't think so.
3: He died 15 years ago. He was an exceedingly wealthy man, but in the last years of his life, he became a recluse and an eccentric. He died in apparent poverty. Although it was a known fact that he had, over the years, converted all his assets into gold sovereigns and spent nothing. He had no close relatives. I am a second cousin.
2: So, if his fortune were found, you would be the beneficiary.
3: Yes, and I think I know where he hid his fortune. It's a question of going there and collecting it.
2: But I don't quite understand. If you are his legitimate heir, why did you speak to me of secrecy?
3: Because a buried treasure of gold sovereigns could be dug up by anyone and carried off by anyone who had learnt the secret.
2: Yes, but at the same time, if you know where the fortune's buried, why have you come to me? Why have you offered me £30,000 to help you?
3: Because you are an expert yachtsman, and I am not. The fortune is buried on an island. To collect it, we must sail there.
2: But you could hire anyone to sail a boat for you, for a good deal less than £30,000.
3: I told you I was Ichabod Brenner's second cousin.
2: Yes.
3: There are three other distant relatives.
2: Oh.
3: Their connection is more tenuous than mine, but they would demand a share. I would rather avoid legal battles. Disputes in court benefit only lawyers. So the £30,000 I offer you is not only to sail the boat,
2: but to buy your silence. You said that no crime was involved. Wouldn't this be an illegal action?
3: Not really. But if there's any doubt in your mind that I'm the legal heir, then think of the expedition more in the light of a treasure hunt. After all, if anyone had come upon the fact as I did, they would have gone after the money. Now, how could one prove that the sovereigns were buried by Ichabod Brenner, there's nothing illicit in the proposition I'm putting to you.
2: Well, perhaps not, but I have doubts about it.
3: Then in that case, please try to forget everything I've said, and we'll talk no more of the matter. I'm certain that a man of your background will soon find another clerical situation.
2: No, please. I haven't decided against accepting your offer. I just need a little time to think about it.
4: By my reckoning, we should reach the island by this evening.
5: We've been very fortunate with the weather. Couldn't ask for better.
4: You're a very competent sailor, Mr. Wilson.
5: Oh, sailing's a pleasant pastime. I was very sorry when I was forced to dispose of my yacht. Soon I'll buy another, bigger, better. And a gold pocket watch, exactly like yours. I've been admiring it since I first set eyes on it. Must be very valuable. Studded with rubies. Hmm?
4: To me, its value is beyond price. Not its monetary value. But it was the last gift my wife gave me before she died.
2: May I see it?
4: Hmm? Oh, of course. It's a very beautiful piece of work.
5: Very beautiful. But I'm standing in the shade here. Let me look at it in the sunlight.
4: Please be careful with it, Mr. Wilson. Mr. Wilson!
5: Oh, I slipped. It fell out of my hand.
4: You were almost holding it over the side. I told you to be careful. It was almost as if you did it on purpose.
5: So I did. But it wasn't your watch I threw over. It was a piece of metal. Here's your watch, Mr. Brooks.
4: You find the incident amusing, Mr. Wilson?
5: It was only a joke.
2: You didn't say there was a house on the island. There may be people there.
4: No, it's empty. Or it should be. But perhaps before we look for the buried fortune, we should make certain that no one's inside. Come.
2: Who does this house belong to?
4: I'll tell you presently. First, we need some light. There we are. And there are candles on the table. Ah, that's better. And now, before we do anything else, we'll drink a toast to the success of our expedition. I've come prepared. Here we are, Mr. Wilson. And here's to success. Ah, you're awake, Mr. Wilson. The sleeping draught in the wine was stronger than I anticipated. You've been asleep for some hours. And now I can tell you the true purpose of our expedition here. Ichabod Brenner was a figment of my imagination, together with his gold sovereigns. I knew that you would wish to believe my tale, and therefore would believe it, ridiculous as it was. My name is not James Brooks, Mr. Wilson. It's Langdon. I'm the father of Ronald Langdon. 2 years ago, you played one of your so-called jokes on my son. As a result, he suffered a severe fall. The fall left him unable to move either his legs or arms, which is why yours are bound. He had to be fed like a baby, and I will see that you are fed. Oh, yes. I didn't bring you here to murder you, only to let you share the experience of your victim. So you will remain here, bound hand and foot, unable to move, like Ronald. What you did to him, I now do to you. You wish to say something, Mr. Wilson? Ah, well, I suppose I could loosen the gag for a few minutes.
2: You're mad. You're mad. You can't do this to me.
4: But I have. And why shouldn't I? You did it to Ronald.
2: I can barely remember what your son looked like. But I didn't mean him any harm. It was a joke.
4: If it makes you feel any better, then think of this as a joke.
2: But you can't leave me here like this. You can't.
4: Why not?
2: But it's inhuman. You won't get away with it. They'll come looking for me.
4: Who will?
2: I have friends.
4: You resigned your position at the counting house, and by your own account, your friends will be displeased. I doubt that they'll trouble to look for you. And even if they did, where would they start? I pledged you to secrecy. But had you broken your word, it wouldn't have mattered. James Brooks doesn't exist. No, Mr. Wilson. I'm afraid you must just make the best of things and keep on hoping that I remain in good health. For if anything happened to me, there would be no one to come and feed you. Good morning, Mr. Wilson. Here I am with your breakfast. Your 14th breakfast. Yes, we've been here for 2 weeks now. Our time does pass. Let me loosen your gag and I'll spoon the porridge into your mouth.
2: I'm going mad lying here.
4: That's what Ronald said. The exact words.
2: But I didn't mean to harm him.
4: Didn't you? And what about Edwards? The day I spoke to you, I also spoke to Edwards. I met him coming out of the counting house. He's just been dismissed, which is why he spoke so freely to me. You lost him his job.
2: I didn't mean to.
4: And you refused to try to correct matters, Mr. Hegarty.
2: But I was afraid he dismissed me too.
4: So once again, the innocent suffered. Isn't that so, Edwards?
6: Yes, Mr. Langdon.
4: Mr. Edwards arrived last night on my invitation.
2: Edwards, help me. Help me.
6: There's nothing I can do.
2: But he's mad. He's mad, I tell you. Help me.
4: Your porridge is getting cold.
2: I don't want food. Let me go. Let me go.
4: You'll come back later when you're less excitable.
6: It's a very harsh punishment, Mr. Langdon.
4: He could have killed my son. As it was, Ronald was ill for many weeks, tied to his bed, unable to move. For a time, we thought he'd never walk again. It's no thanks to Mr. Wilson that he recovered.
6: Oh, but you're taking a terrible revenge. When you invited me here, I had no idea...
4: I swear I would make him pay when the opportunity arose, and the opportunity did arise.
6: But he has suffered enough now.
4: You think so?
3: Getting hungrier now, Mr. Wilson?
2: I won't eat. I'd rather starve myself to death than go on suffering here.
3: You know, Ronald said that too. At one point, when he'd almost given up hope. But he continued to fight and eventually recovered. And because he recovered, I'm going to free you now.
2: Free me?
3: Oh, yes. Despite what I said, I had no intention of keeping you here forever.
2: My arms. There's no feeling in my arms.
3: Lack of exercise. Once you move about, the blood will start flowing again.
2: I'll kill you, Langdon. I'll kill you for this.
3: Oh, come now, Mr. Wilson. Where's your sense of humor? It was only a joke, after all.
0: It was a harsh lesson which Gregory Wilson was subjected to, and one which he never forgot. For he had believed implicitly that he was in the hands of a madman. Wilson could have lodged a complaint against Langdon, of course, but he didn't. When he reached the mainland again, his sole aim was to put as great a distance as possible between Ronald's father and himself. And once he had sufficiently recovered, he set about job hunting, now that there was no £30,000 shimmering on the horizon, and a clerk's post seemed like a haven after what he'd been through. Contrary to what Wilson believed, Edwards had had no knowledge of Langdon's plan. And perhaps without his intervention, Wilson might have been left to his punishment a little longer. Through Langdon's influence, Edwards obtained a very good position, so something good came out of a rather grisly plot. Aye, there are some strange people in this world, some we would rather not become acquainted with.
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1: This is a true story taken from an actual medical file.
2: I wonder how many times you've heard, read, or perhaps seen stories in which a doctor has said, "We have done all we can." Or perhaps, a little sadly, "We did all we could." And yet, it isn't always as trite or melodramatic as fiction writers sometimes make it sound. Let me tell you a story of an occasion on which something more than "all a doctor can do" was needed. And I've called the story "A Turn for the Better."

medical file. Factual stories of the men and women whose vigilance guards our lives. A reconstruction of clinical case histories, step by step with the doctors who were there.

0: My story begins in the early hours of a New Year's Day. A few of the hardier souls still have an hour or two of gaiety and laughter before them, but for most, the parties are over. It's time to go home.
1: Should old acquaintance be forgot for the sake of auld lang syne? Ah, sir. Great party, eh, Linda?
2: Yes, great.
1: What's the matter?
2: Nothing. Just a little tired, that's all.
1: Happy New Year to you. Happy New Year to you.
2: Happy New Year, Roger.
1: It's going to be a good year for us, eh?
2: Hope so.
1: I'll tell you what. Look, let's look in and wish Taffy a Happy New Year. I told you he was having a thrash, didn't I?
2: Yes, you did, but it is late, Roger.
1: Oh, nonsense. You know what Taffy's like. He'll probably go right through the night. And I did say we might look in.
2: I wasn't thinking of him. I was thinking of us.
1: Well, why can't we make a night of it? New Year comes but once a year.
2: I told my mother I wouldn't be too late. She'll probably be waiting up for me.
1: She's always waiting up for you.
2: Well, she worries about me. It's only natural. It can't be easy for her all alone.
1: If you ask me, if you can't have a little bit of fun,
2: that's
1: then...
2: silly, Roger. We've had a lot of fun. It was a wonderful party. It's late and I'd like to go home.
1: And I want to go and have a drink with Taffy.
2: I think you've had enough already.
1: Now, what's that supposed to mean? Do you think I'm drunk?
2: I didn't say that.
1: You tell me, how many times have you seen me drunk?
2: Oh, let's not argue.
1: Just tell me. Are we going to Taffy's place or not?
2: Well, you can go if you like, but you can drop me off at home first.
1: All right. I'll drop you home so your mother can tuck you up in bed like a good little girl. Then I'm going out to have some fun. I'm going to have a ball.
2: Roger, don't be cross.
1: Who said I was cross?
2: Well, you're driving as though you're cross.
1: There's nothing wrong with the way I'm driving.
2: You're driving far too fast, and you know it.
1: You don't have to worry about a thing. You just sit back and relax. Leave it to Roger. Here's to dear old Roger. Drink him down, drink him down. Here's
2: Roger,
1: to dear
2: look
1: old...
2: out!
1: What?

Linda? Linda? Linda? Oh no, Linda!

0: Rex.
1: What are her chances, Doctor? Tell me the truth.
0: There's a pretty fair chance that she'll live. But only in a wheelchair, I'm afraid.
1: No. Roger?
0: Mr. Houghton? He's badly shocked, of course. He's under sedation now, but apart from slight bruises and abrasions, he wasn't injured. He must have been thrown clear of the car as it overturned and dropped.
1: He wasn't injured.
0: You can see him for a moment, if you like.
1: No, thank you, Doctor. I don't think I ever want to see that young man again.
2: After Roger's car had skidded out of control, it overturned, bounced through a guardrail at the side of the road, and dropped some 25 feet down an embankment. Miraculously, he'd been thrown clear, and he escaped without injury. When the ambulance crew had managed to extract Linda Grosfield from the twisted, mangled mess of metal, one of them remarked that she looked as though every bone in her body was broken. A thorough examination at the hospital almost confirmed this alarming on-the-spot diagnosis. 8 ribs were broken on one side, 3 on the other. The left shoulder was dislocated. The pelvis was cracked in 3 places. The right thigh was broken, and there was an open break in the left leg.
3: I want to know exactly what happened, Roger.
4: What? I don't know, Dad. The car just seemed to go out of control. There was nothing I could do.
3: You must have been going like the wind.
4: No, I wasn't. I know that road like the back of my hand. I know that bend. I know you can't take it fast. Something must have gone wrong with the steering.
3: It's almost a brand new car.
4: Well, things still can go wrong.
3: You'd been drinking.
4: No. Well, I had had a couple at the party, but I was perfectly all right. Look, I know what the roads are like over the new year. It's murder. It's asking for trouble to get drunk.
3: You probably don't remember very much about it, but the police did a test on you at the hospital. They didn't tell me what the count was, but they did warn me that there's every chance there'll be charges against you.
4: And Linda?
3: Yes, there's that, too. It'll depend on what happens to her, Roger. But you nearly killed her. From what the doctors told me, it might have been better for her if you had.
4: Oh, Dad.
3: I don't want to sound hard on you, son, but it's a bit late for tears now, isn't it?
4: Do you think I don't know that? Do you think I need you to tell me that?
3: Sit down. Try and calm yourself.
4: I was drunk. Of course I was. I must have had quite a few. But I was all right when I left the party. I just felt merry, you know. It had been a great party, but it seemed to get worse. I suppose the concentration of driving must have made it worse. And then I got stupid. I started a fight with Linda. I knew what I was doing, but I just didn't care. I wanted to go to another party. She didn't. I got angry. I was going far too fast.
3: Well, now we know the truth.
4: Do you think that helps? I've known the truth all the time. I'm the one who should be in the hospital bed. You said just now that it might have been better if she'd died. Well, I'll tell you something. I wish I'd died. I wish I was dead.

0: Doctor, is she going to be all right?
1: I'll be frank with you, Mrs. Grossfield. Your daughter's condition is very grave.
0: Look, can I see her?
1: Not at the moment, I'm afraid. I suggest you go home, Mrs. Grossfield. There's nothing you can do to help here. You can phone the sister in the morning. If there's any change, she'll ring you.
0: No, I'd rather wait in the waiting room, if you don't mind. I couldn't bear to be alone.
1: Then I'll give you something to help you.

0: I'm here, love. No, no, don't try and talk. I'm here. I'll sit with you. It's awful.
1: Shh.
0: Don't tire yourself. Darling, you're going to be all right. It'll take time, but the doctor says he'll be able to do everything.
1: Roger? What about Roger?
0: Don't worry about Roger.
1: Is he all right?
0: There's nothing wrong with him at all.
1: I want to see him.
0: No, Linda. You have nothing to say to him. In fact, Mr. Benson says that neither of us should say anything to him.
1: Mr. Benson?
0: Yes, I've been to see him. He's going to look after the legal side.
1: Oh, no. No.
0: You don't think we're not going to sue him, do you? After what he did to you.
1: Oh.
0: And it looks as though he's going to be in trouble with the police, too.
1: Oh, I want to see him. Just once, for a minute or two. There's something I've got to tell him. I must talk to him.
0: What do you want to say to him?
1: It's just between the two of us, Mum. Will you ask him to come?
0: Oh, I'm not sure. Oh,
1: please,
0: Linda.
1: Please, Mum. Please.
0: All right, love. I'll telephone as soon as I get home. Now you just try and get some rest.

0: Houghton here.
1: Hello, Mr. Houghton. This is Mrs. Gracefield.
0: Yes, Mrs. Gracefield. How are you?
1: A little tired, but all right.
0: Yes, this is a big strain for all of us.
1: Mr. Houghton, I've just left Linda. She wants to see Roger.
0: See? How is she?
1: Very weak. She has a lot of pain. And, of course, she can hardly move. I tried to tell her that she shouldn't see Roger. I would be telling a lie if I told you anything else.
0: I understand how you feel, Mrs. Gracefield. My wife and I both do.
1: But if that's what she wants, it's probably more important. We don't want her fretting about anything.
0: No, of course not. But I must tell you, I've talked to him about seeing Linda. He says he doesn't want to. He says he could never bring himself to look her in the face again. He's taken this very badly.
1: So he should, I would have thought.
0: Yes, of course, but... Well, I know he got out of that crash without injury, but I wonder if he'll ever really get over it.
1: Perhaps I should talk to him.
0: It might help. Will you hold on? I'll call him.
1: All right.
2: Roger? Roger.
0: Hello, Mrs. Gracefield.
1: Yes.
0: I must ask you to hang up. I've got to get a doctor.
1: What's the matter?
0: It's Roger. He's taken something.
1: What do you mean?
0: To kill himself.
3: Within a matter of minutes, the unconscious young man was on his way to hospital. This was obviously an emergency. An admission procedure, the red tape was forgotten. Dr. Newman was satisfied after about half an hour that his latest patient would live, albeit against his temporary will. And he ordered admission to Ward 3C, the psychiatric section of the hospital. There, the case was handed over to Dr. Everton.
4: He's coming round, Doctor.
5: Thank you, nurse.
6: Where am I?
5: I don't upset yourself, Mr. Harton. You're in hospital.
6: Who are you?
5: My name's Everton, Dr. Everton.
6: What happened? Oh, yes, I remember. I wanted to die.
4: Mr. Harton.
6: You shouldn't let me die.
5: With all due respect, Mr. Harton, there are times when a man doesn't know what he wants.
6: No.
5: Even when he takes an overdose of sleeping tablets,
6: no,
5: meaning to put an end to it all, it's possible he doesn't know.
6: I knew. What could there possibly be to live for?
5: Time passes, and I'm sorry if that sounds like the cliché it is, but it's true. Whatever it is that's bothering him now, it will change. It must do. There's nothing that has any chance of not changing.
6: Cut out the bedside homilies, Doctor. I don't need them. I don't care what you say. I knew that I wanted to die. I wish you'd let me.
5: Then why did you take those sleeping tablets in your own home with your mother and father at home, knowing that the chances were they would look in to see you?
6: Shut up, will you? Don't talk to me like that. You've no right to tell me what I was thinking, what I wanted to do. I'm the one to tell you.
5: Give him the injection, nurse.
4: Right.
6: Keep away from me.
5: Mr. Harton and I can talk when he has had a rest.
6: I'm getting out of here.
5: Now listen to me, please. Roger.
6: Now you listen to me. Does the name Linda Grosfield mean anything to you?
5: Yes.
6: Oh.
5: I have discussed her case at some length with Dr. Newman. He told me all about it.
6: Did he tell you that I almost killed that girl? I loved her. We were going to be married. That's why we were celebrating the new year, our year. And I got drunk, I behaved like a pig, I drove like a lunatic. I ruined her life. Did Dr. Newman tell you that? Did he tell you that you'll probably never be able to walk again, did he?
5: Yes.
6: And how can you tell me that I didn't want to die?
5: She wants to see you. Your fiancé.
6: I don't want to see her.
5: I'm a psychiatrist, Roger. One of the first lessons I ever learned after I'd qualified was that it's often a mistake to say anything with certainty. It's almost inevitably a mistake to make snap judgments, but I'm going to risk it now.
6: Well?
5: You want to see Linda. Of course you do. You loved her.
6: You're playing with words. I know what you're getting at. All right, let's be clever. I do want to see her. But I can't bring myself to see her.
5: I'm sticking my neck out again, I know, but isn't it about time you stopped thinking about yourself? It's the girl you're going to marry who's in need of sympathy.
6: You don't think I don't feel sorry for her? I can never expect her to marry me now. I can never ask her.
5: But you are going to talk to her. Because that's what she wants.
4: I'm glad you've come.
6: I don't know what to say.
4: There's no need to say anything.
6: I mean, I'm sorry. It sounds so stupid.
4: Oh, you don't even have to say that.
6: Oh, Linda.
4: Oh, hush now.
6: You're the one that should be crying, of course.
4: No. Did they tell you that I wanted to see you?
6: Yes, both of them. Dr. Newman and Dr. Everton.
4: Let me just say what I have to say. It's not easy.
6: Maybe you should just rest.
4: No. I wanted you to take your ring back. It's in the drawer of the cabinet there.
6: Linda.
4: I can't marry you, Roger.
6: I understand. How could you after what I've done to you?
4: No, that's what I have to explain. It's not because of what you did, what happened. But I could never be a real wife to you. I heard the doctor talking. I'm going to be all right. I mean, I'm not going to die or anything. It's going to be a long time before I get out of here. There are going to have to be a lot more operations. And when it's all over, I'm going to have to spend the rest of my lifetime in a wheelchair.
6: Linda.
4: Please, let me finish. What I mean is, this has got nothing to do with what you did, or the police, or lawsuits, or insurance, nothing like that. I just wanted you to understand. I was going to make you the best wife any man ever had. You made a mistake, but you don't have to pay for it for the rest of your life.
6: You're going to have to.
4: There's nothing anybody can do about that. We can do something about you.
6: You're a remarkable woman, do you know that? Dr. Everton was right. I suppose deep down, I have been feeling sorry for myself. One learns. I thought you were going to tell me that you never wanted to see me again because you hated me.
4: I love you, but I still never want to see you again. Goodbye, Roger. We had good times together. Thank you.
6: Linda.
4: Goodbye.
3: The months passed. Gradually, stage by stage, according to a carefully planned schedule, Dr. Newman worked to restore Linda Grossfield's broken body to something of its former self. And at the same time, Roger Houghton sought psychiatric help from Dr. Everton, administered gradually, stage by stage, according to a carefully planned schedule. And yet, neither doctor was wholly satisfied with his patient's progress. They met by chance one day in the hospital staff canteen.
7: Dr. Newman, you mind if I join you?
8: Oh, no, not at all, old chap. Sit down.
7: Yeah, thank you.
8: Not often we see you slumming.
7: It's not often I get time to slum.
8: Touché.
7: I'm glad I bumped into you, though. Yes. I've been meaning to pay you an official visit. There's something I've been wanting to talk to you about.
8: Do I get a prize for guessing?
7: Roger Houghton, Linda Grossfield.
8: I would have won.
7: How is she?
8: Well, to misquote the old cliché, not as well as can be expected.
7: I see.
8: We've done everything we can. You know what she was like when she came in here, a wreck. I told you there was little chance she'd ever be able to live outside a wheelchair. Well, the broken bones have all been set. They've been set and broken and reset. It's all been successful, pathologically. But there's something lacking, something missing.
7: Mm. Yeah, would you like some of this tea?
8: No, thanks. Yeah. I've already had some. Look, I'm pretty good when it comes to teamwork in the limbs or the nerve-muscle partnership. But you're the head man. Is there any such thing as not wanting to get better? Not wanting to be as fit and well as you could be?
7: Well, that's a very complex question.
8: I'm looking for a simple, uncomplex answer.
7: All right. I'll tell you what I think you want to hear. There's definitely such a thing as a conviction, false but real, that there's nothing worth living for.
8: See. And Roger Houghton?
5: Not as well as can be expected.
8: I see.
5: Well, we've done everything we can.
8: From what I heard, he was in quite a lot of trouble.
5: He still could be. He's still going to have to face the music sooner or later. In the meantime, I said he's in no state to even look at the orchestra.
8: I see.
5: Something missing, something lacking.
8: Don't mind by any chance working along the same lines as Miners?
5: Possibly. Tell me.
8: Well, you see, what I was wondering...

0: Good afternoon, nurse.
1: Oh, hello, Mr. Houghton.
0: I'm a bit late for my appointment, I'm afraid.
1: That's all right. Dr. Everton's running late anyway.
0: Do you want me to wait over there?
1: No, not today. The doctor thought he'd like to talk to you in the garden. He'll come out and see you there.
0: Oh.
1: He thought it might be easier for you to talk with him there.
0: All right.
1: It's down the corridor and through the swing doors at the end.
0: Yes, I've seen it.
1: Quite a lot of patients from the other wards use it. You'll see some of them there. Don't let them bother you. You don't have to take any notice of them if you don't want to.
0: Fine. Well, thank you, nurse.
1: The doctor will come and find you there.
0: Linda.
2: Hello, Roger.
0: Well, fancy meeting you.
2: Yes.
0: How are you?
2: I'm fine. Dr. Newman says he's very pleased with me.
0: Good.
2: And you?
0: All right, I'm waiting for Dr. Everton.
2: Oh.
0: It's funny, I've passed the garden lots of times. I've never seen you out here.
2: This is the first time I've been out. They wheeled me out today to get some sun. Ward's pretty dark.
0: Hmm. I've often thought of coming to visit you, but you said you didn't want to see me.
2: I know.
0: It's funny, this is the first time I've been sent out here. Do you think maybe that,
2: What?
0: No. I just wonder, they could have done it deliberately.
2: I didn't think so for one minute.
0: Do you mind if I stay and talk? I mean, if you'd rather I didn't, I'd quite understand.
2: No, please stay. I'd like you to.
3: And the two young people talked for the rest of that afternoon, and almost every afternoon after that. And if either of them ever thought to comment on the fact that Dr. Everton never put in an appearance to talk things over with his patient, neither of them ever said anything.
4: I never thought I'd see it, Miss Grossfield. You walking out of here. I'm happy to have been proven wrong.
2: Thank you, Doctor. And thank you for everything you've done for me.
4: It's been a long time.
2: 2 years.
4: But I only did what I could. I couldn't very well ask you to walk down the aisle to me.
2: But you can walk down with me. A bride needs somebody to give her away.
0: And somebody to be waiting for her.

0: 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Because the doctors realized that when something is missing, something is lacking, there is nothing worth living for. Linda and Roger needed that extra something over and above all that the doctors could do.
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Hi there, everybody. My name is Lance James, and I've got Solomon and Mbuli behind the machines, and we're all set to keep it country. Oh, it's a great time of the week for us when we get together right here in the studios to present a little bit of country music for you. So if you've got the time, we've got the music. Let's keep it country. Hi, everybody. And in the show at this time for this week, we'll have music by, amongst others, we'll have Dee Dee, we'll have Mo Bandy, we'll have some Randy Travis, we'll have Cherie, Gene Watson, just a whole bunch of wonderful people. So if you've got the time, just stay right where you are. Let's keep it country. And you're listening to us, if you can hear my voice, you're listening to us on radio today, Radio Panorama, Impala Radio, West Coast FM. 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And let's open up the show with a song from my good friend, everybody's good friend. It's Clive Bruce from his album in which he pays tribute to Don Williams. Let's listen to his rendition of I Recall a Gypsy Woman.

And that was Clive Bruce opening up this week's edition of Keep It Country with I Recall a Gypsy Woman. Let's have something now by Waylon. And on this live recording in concert, he's joined by his good friend Willie Nelson, who wrote this particular song that we're going to play together. Now, you know, Waylon cheated death when he gave up his seat on a flight that ended the lives of Buddy Holly and Ritchie Valens. That was in 1959. Waylon was the bass player in Buddy Holly's band at the time. But he did eventually die in the year 2002, and he died of diabetes-related diseases. So let's listen to Waylon and Willie there with Good-Hearted Woman.

Waylon and Willie on that great song, Great Hearted Woman, which they co-wrote. Waylon has passed on now, but Willie's still going strong. In fact, very strong. He must be, 78 now, 79? And he's still on the road virtually permanently. Permanently throughout the year, Willie Nelson is in demand throughout America. Okay, we turn to a much younger person now, and a delightfully beautiful young person. Her name is Dee Dee, sings in the name of Dee Dee in Cape Town. Tony Ridgway wrote and produced this recording of a song called It's a Girl Thing.

That was the young lady called Dee Dee. It's a girl thing. Nice song there from Tony Ridgway. All right, let's get on to Mo Bandy now, one of those great barroom singers, you know, cheating songs, whiskey drinking and saloon kind of stuff. And I love his songs. Mo Bandy is joined on this particular recording by a lady called Judy Bailey. And it's called It's You and Me Again. Now, I enjoy listening to Mo Bandy very much. And thank you, Eddie Price, for giving me material from Mo to include in the show. So here it is.

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0: And this is Keep It Country. We've got Bali behind the controls. Solomon is also here, and I'm Lance James, and we keep it country at this time each and every week, and right on your favorite station, and we hope you're enjoying the music. So far, if you've just joined us, welcome. But you have missed Clive Bruce, Waylon and Willie, Dee Dee, and Mo Bandy with a girl called Judy Bailey. But now we turn our attention to a marvelous duo working around Johannesburg called the Alter Irving Band. It's Stuart Irving and Cindy Alter. You remember her from the band Clout. They released an album last year, and I think it's a terrific album, great talent, and they're working in and around at venues in and around Johannesburg, and they're absolutely marvelous. I love them. Here they are with a song that I think is terrific. Stuart Irving wrote it. It's called Chained to the Wind.

Okay, let's keep it country right now with a song by Charlie Rich. And I loved this song when it first came out, and I still do. It's called The Most Beautiful Girl in the World, and this came out in the late 70s. Now, Charlie Rich, also known as the Silver Fox, he died in 1995. In the music business, he wore many hats. You know, he played jazz, gospel, swing, blues, rockabilly, but his first love was country music. He also was a Grammy Award winner. Let's take a listen to this classic song now.

0: 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So you can hear us wherever you are in the world, from the northern, from the Antarctic to the Arctic, from east to west, north to south. You can hear Keep It Country right here on your favorite station. We've just listened to Charlie Rich with that wonderful song, The Most Beautiful Girl in the World. But let's have another Charlie, this time from the Vol Triangle area. It's Charles Rudd. And another Charlie's involved here. Charlie Pride wrote the song. It's called In the Middle.
1: Fate had meant for me one last time to see my hometown again. Once again go there, see the places where as a child I've been. As I journey

to the schoolyard where I used to play. Past the church of Mom and Daddy, where they used to pray. Down the dusty road to the churchyard

0: And this is Keep It Country. We've just listened to Charles Rudman. We'll be back with some Randy Travis right after this.
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0: to Moscow. In Moscow, we go to the Bolshoi for La Traviata, but also take in all the points of interest like the Kremlin, St. Basil's, and even Lubyanka. 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
2: In fact, we're back with two Randy Travis recordings. Randy Travis, I loved his voice. Eh? Now, do you know that his first single on a major label, on the other hand, had very little impact on the market when it debuted in Billboard on this day in 1985 at this time of the year? It was the end of August. Slipping in toward the bottom of the charts, it rose no higher than number 67 before falling off the charts. But then his company released his next single, which was a song called 1982. And that went into the top 10. In fact, it crashed into the top 10. So then his record label decided to re-release, on the other hand, the first one, the following year. And this time, the record rose to become Travis's first number one hit. But let's take a listen to both of them. So we listen to On the Other Hand and 1982.

And now our attention, the spotlight falls on Cherie. Cherie Stradom from the West Coast, but performing right around the country. She is in such demand, and she's a wonderfully talented lady. Plays guitar, plays piano, sings like an angel, writes songs. I think she's terrific. And she's a mother, of which she is very proud, and soon to be another mother, a mother again. Anyway, let's listen to her singing a song about her daughter, she says, in my daughter's eyes.

And this is Keep It Country. We've just listened to Cherie. Now we're going to have something by Gene Watson. Now, I've always loved his singing. I've seen him live a couple of times. Just such an easy-to-listen-to singer. Although he's never had hits in this country, he has enjoyed a long career. In fact, I say we haven't had number ones in this country, in fact, hits at all, but he's had 6 number ones in the USA and 20 on the top 10 in the US. I would love to see him selling well in this country as well. Gene Watson's the name, and his song, We've Run Out of Love.

Nice one, eh? What a lovely voice. Gene Watts and a song called We've Run Out of Love. This is Keep It Country. Now, right at the top of the show, we opened up with a song by Clive Bruce, in which he paid tribute to Don Williams. Now we're going to do feature an album recorded by Ray Thomas, in which he pays tribute to Conway Twitty. Now, Ray Thomas will be one of the artists performing at the Licky Boot in Midrand on Saturday the 30th of September in the Local is Lekker Country Show. Sunday the 30th of September at the Licky Boot in Midrand. Who will be there? Well, Ray Thomas, as I say, and amongst others, Chantel Williams and JJ Stevens. Maritza making a comeback will be there. So will Jerry Lee, Peter Moore, JJ Stratum coming up from the West Coast for that. Lizette coming out all the way from Texas. Eddie Price will be there. Jason Bradley and Greg Rao. And the MCs will be my good friends Dave Weston and Eddie Willifont. So make a note of that one to try and attend that if you can. Here is Ray.

0: And this is Keep It Country. You've just listened to Ray Thomas, and we'll be back right after this with something by the Campbells.
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0: And I said we'll be back with something by the Campbells, and we certainly will, and it's their rendition of the John Denver hit, Thank God I'm a Country Boy.

Well, we've had songs by Charlie Rich, we've had songs by a song by Charlie Rudd, and also a composition by Charlie Pride. Right now, it's the turn of that delightful lady from the Vol Triangle area, Charlie Dix. And she sings for us that evergreen, dedicated to all the mothers listening tonight. It's called Medals for Mothers.

All of which brings us to the end of this week's edition of Keep It Country. I hope you've enjoyed it. You've been listening to us on Radio Today, on Impala Radio and Radio Panorama, West Coast FM. You've been listening to us on Horsa Radio and also Springbok Radio. We'll be back next week at the same time with another show. Hope you've enjoyed it. Until then, from Mbali and Solomon and yours truly, Lawrence James, God bless you all. Thanks a lot for listening. Keep it country, and we'll see you at the bus stop. And we finish up with Merle Haggard, one of the greats of the business, with a song all about Caroline.

I have flown. I have sailed. I have moved about this world of ours, and ever in search of the finest of its kind, we bring you the tops in Spine Chillers.

friends of the creaking door. The creaking door is open. So do come in. We've got some rather interesting specimens on view here. Some old skeletons and a skull or two, which proved quite fascinating once I'd managed to remove the outer covering. Come to think of it, one of those skulls looks just like yours.

0: gray stone building stands at the end of the alleyway. There's a small brass plate on the door. It reads, Metropolitan Police Morgue.
1: You don't miss much, do you, Tom?
2: I mustn't miss anything, Willie. I'm going to keep my job as a crime reporter. What is it, another hit-and-run case?
1: That's what they say when they brought him in. Oh, made a proper mess of him. Multiple fractures, Doc Wilson said.
2: Anyone interesting? Is it worth a paragraph in my paper?
1: No. Just another tramp. Never had a bob on him.
2: That's pity. Stuck for a story. Accidents aren't my department.
1: Yeah, you never know. It might be. Struck from behind, he was. Not have a look?
2: Yes, Willie, I won't. Although I'd been in that large, cold room many times, unlike Willie, I never felt completely at ease. I walked over to what Willie euphemistically described as his cold storage bins and watched him pull out Section 26.
1: Look at him. Fished out the Thames he was 2 days ago. Looked terrible when he first came in, but I cleaned him up like... We have lots of conversations without uttering a word. Yeah, I suppose you think I'm mad, Tom.
2: No, not you, Willie. Not on your life. How did you get into this job?
1: Oh, well, it's a long story, Tom. Hey, you see, I was gassed during the 1418 war.
2: Uh-huh.
1: Yeah, shortly after I returned, the missus died. We never had any children and no relatives to speak of. It was difficult finding a job. For one thing, I couldn't stand eat of any sort. My lungs would start playing up. Oh, believe me, Tom, I walked hundreds of miles through the streets of London before I found a job that no one else wanted.
2: Uh-huh.
1: And a job, so to speak, which didn't require much effort and which most certainly was cool. Yeah, so here I am.
2: Yeah, you are indeed. And I don't know what they do without you. Mind you, it isn't the sort of job that anyone can do.
1: Oh, no, of course it isn't, Tom. You often find some wise character at the pub who says, how can you work there? Well, my argument is, somebody's got to do it. Somebody's got to look after
2: them. Yeah, that's a point of view.
1: You know, young Tom, you know what I'd like to be if I hadn't this job?
2: No, really, what?
1: I'd like to be a doctor. It must be a fine thing to be a doctor. To save life instead of handling death.
2: How'd you like to be a crime reporter, Willie?
1: Eh? Oh, no, thanks. I don't suppose they'd let me try to be a doctor now. Not at my age. No, if I can't be a doctor, I'll stick to my own job. It's nice and quiet here. You know, Tom? Can't help worrying, thinking about this bloke. Look at the back of his trouser leg. Green paint.
2: Yeah, so it is.
1: A car must have hit him there.
2: Did the police see that when they brought the body in?
1: Oh, yes.
2: Then whoever knocked him down must have been driving a car that had been freshly painted.
1: That's about the size of it, Tom. And what's more, that paint couldn't have been put on the car many minutes.
2: Yeah, it's true, Willie, it's true. Are you sure you wouldn't have our desk at the Evening Echo?
1: Oh, yeah, I've already told you. I like it here. It's peaceful. No one argues with me. I like it that way. And my charges are always satisfied. I've never had a complaint yet about the accommodation.
2: Aren't you ever going to retire, will you?
1: Yes, 5 months from now. Oh, not that I want to, mind. No. I'll be sorry leaving here. Oh, I'll be well taken care of. I'll put a tidy sum away, you know. Oh, would you like a cup of tea, Tom? I'm about to make myself well.
2: No, thanks, Willie. I think I'll nip over to the police station. If I don't get a story soon, yours truly will be putting in an application for your job when you retire. Well, he was a character, all right. What a picturesque turn of phrase he had. To save life instead of handling death. I thought about his words as I walked the 200 yards to the West London police precinct.
3: Well, well. How's London's youngest and brightest crime reporter?
2: A little sad. Yours truly, you know, if there's no news, it's bad news. Me no write about crime, me no eat. You know Nina the stiff who was knocked down tonight by a green-painted car? I just come from the morgue.
3: Oh, so you've been talking to friend Willie, have you?
2: Yes. The incident happened in your manner, Detective Sergeant Wallace. You better prepare to make a statement to the press.
3: Oh, you must be hard up, Tom. A tramp gets knocked down and already a juicy murder's about to be written up.
2: Yes, you're right, Ted. I am hard up. I must get a story to the press.
3: Oh, just a minute, sure.
4: Is the reporter still with you, Sergeant? He's wanted on the telephone.
3: Yes, he is. It's for you, Tom.
2: Oh, thanks. Hello? Hello?
4: Speak up, caller.
2: Hello?
1: Sorry, Tom. It's Willie.
2: Oh, uh-huh.
1: You know, the municipal morgue.
2: Yes, yes.
1: Tom.
2: Yes, Willie, what's the matter? You sound as if...
1: Tom, do me a favor, will you?
2: What's that?
1: Something funny's going on. I remembered you saying that you were going to the police station. Call in here on your way, will you?
2: Well, yes, of course. I'm on my way now. Anything wrong?
1: Wrong? Look, I may be old, Tom, but I'm not balmy, see?
2: You're the most sane man I know. What's the trouble?
1: It's about one of me charges.
2: You're what?
1: One of me customers.
2: Oh.
1: I know this sounds as though I'm going round the bend, but a few minutes ago I happened to be...
2: Yes, Willie? Hello? Hello, you're still there? Hello? Huh. It's funny.
3: Well, what's the matter?
2: I don't know. But I'm going to find out. It could have been anything. The telephone line going dead. 70-year-old Willie getting so absent-minded as to forget to finish the telephone conversation. As I say, it could have been anything. But I wasn't prepared for what it really was. I got to the front door, and I knocked. I waited. I knew that Willie kept the gate locked always. Said with that soft, kindly grin of his that he didn't want anyone to come messing around with his charges. No answer. I knocked again. Still no answering call from Willie. No croaking voice cheerfully saying, "I'm coming, I'm coming." I tried the handle. And the gate opened.
3: Willie! Willie!
2: My voice echoed through the building. Still no answering shout. As I entered the morgue itself with its long line of refrigerated cabinets all in a neat row as if awaiting my inspection, I had my first clutch of fear. And then I saw it. The swaying cord of the telephone receiver. Will it fail to replace it? But where was he? And then I had a crazy thought. He's in there. He's in one of those cabinets. Number 23. She's a peaceful-looking old lady. Death hasn't disturbed the serenity of her features. But she isn't Willie. Number 24. A shrunken face gazed at me without recognition. Why should he recognize me? I've never seen a guy in my life before. Nor in his life either. Or death. I was going nuts. The old boy must have gone out for a packet of fags or something. But then why should he telephone me at the police station? Why the swinging pendulum of the telephone receiver? What the? Who's there? Willie! Willie, stop playing hide and seek! Willie! No answer. The morgue was as silent as the cadavers it accommodated. Silent, did I say?
3: Stop gagging, Willie. My nerves aren't so good. You sent for me. You said you wanted help. Come out, whatever you're hiding.
2: My blood froze. It wasn't Willie laughing. Dear, shrunken, croaking-voiced Willie. That mad laugh came from no human agency. That's a joke, isn't it? Tough young crime reporter Tom Dixon going nuts in the Metropolitan Police morgue. Now it had become an obsession. Willie had to be in the place. Willie was in grave danger. Willie was... Well, where was he? I ran back to the cabinets. Not you, old chap.
5: Sorry to disturb you. Since you're worried. Where are you, Willie? Where are you?
2: I'm being accommodated in refrigerating cabinet number 28. Now, of course, you don't recognize me as you're lying there. How could you? You're dead.

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1: Well, well, well. What an extraordinary pastime for our crime-reporting friend to indulge in. But back to our story. To the police morgue, where Tom Dixon gazes down at his friend, who has changed his status to that of guest.
2: Poor Willie. Dying in harness, eh? Somebody put you in that bed, someone or something. But the dead can't walk or move or kill. Where are you? Where are you hiding? I'll get you. I know you killed Willie. Why can't I get a dialing tone? Come on, come on.

0: West London CRD, Sergeant Wallace speaking.
1: Ted, thank goodness you're there. I'm speaking from the morgue.
0: Look, Tom, if you're following up the Hit and Run story, you'll get nothing at the morgue. We've taken a sample of the paint from the tramp's trousers.
1: No,
0: it could be a stolen car.
1: You don't understand. It's Willie.
0: Willie?
1: Yes.
0: Oh, you mean old man Dalton?
1: Yes.
0: Well, what about him? He's there, isn't he?
1: He's here, all right. He's no longer in charge. He's one of the charges.
0: Yeah, look. Are you drunk?
1: No.
0: What are you talking about?
1: I'm trying to tell you. I've just found him. Refrigerator cabinet number 28, reserved for corpses awaiting autopsy or identification. We won't need an autopsy to discover how Willie died. He was murdered. The back of his head's bashed in.
0: Yeah, what are you saying? You mad? Lying in a...
1: Yes.
0: Now, look, Tom. If this is a joke or a newspaper...
1: Do I sound as if I'm joking? You better go over quickly. I'm not joking, Ted. I'm scared. I'm scared out of my wits. Maybe I've lost him already, but my wits are... But maybe that's what he wants, whoever it is listening to me now. He wants my fear to drive me away from here.
0: Keep hold of yourself. Keep hold of yourself. I'll be right over.
1: All right. Did you hear that? Whoever or whatever you are, that was my friend, Sergeant Ted Wallace of the CID. In a couple of minutes, he'll be here. Ted and a couple of constables. You can't escape there, can you, huh? No windows. Everything's air conditioned. There's only one way for you to get out of this morgue, and that's through that door. Now, that you have to pass me, eh? Well, go on. Why don't you laugh, eh? Go on, laugh. I know you're hiding around one of those cabinets. Love, you rotten, filthy murderer. God, I'm scared. Maybe I shouldn't have challenged whoever it was. Scared. Every nerve in my body began to tremble. If I didn't pull myself together, I too would become a candidate for one of those cabinets for corpses. What was the matter with Ted Wallace? Why did he take so long? And I saw it. In the fifth row of the cabinets was one that I pulled out and not replaced. It had contained the dead body of a man who must have been in his early 40s. Slowly it began to rise until it stood erect. It spoke.
2: Go, mortal. Go. Leave the dead to the dead.
1: You.
2: Leave.
1: You can't fool me.
2: Let us rest in peace. The old man was sent to his final rest. Because it was decreed that he would want to end his mortal day.
1: Wait a minute. Who are you?
2: Go, lest we claim you.
1: It was all crazy. I'm sure it was. But I became crazy, too. I could take it no more. Who was I to be the avenger of Willie's death? The sentinel guarding the gates of death. I ran. I'm a coward. I don't care. Let the police do their own
0: thing. Where are you going?
1: Tommy.
0: Hey, take it easy, old man.
1: Thank heavens you're here. I'm sorry, Ted. I can't get a hold of myself. Have you brought anyone with you?
0: Yes, of course. Two constables.
1: Well, keep them here by the gate. There's something or someone in there.
0: Man, have you been taking
1: drinking?
0: I've come over here because you told me that...
1: Willie, dear old Willie, is lying in one of those cabinets.
0: Yeah, that's what you said, cabinet 28. Well, come on, shall we?
1: Tell them that there's two cops. Tell them not to move from the gate.
0: Yes, all right. Anything for a quiet death. Oh, sorry, Tom. Yeah. I know that wasn't funny. Yeah. Is he really dead? Willie, I mean. All right. Let's go in.
1: As we walked towards the cabinets, my feet felt like tons of lead. I could see Ted looking at me out of the corner of his eye, wondering if I'd brought him out on a hoax, that I was drunk, or worse.
0: Cabinet 28.
1: Yeah.
0: You said he was murdered. Your head bashed him. What were you running away from?
1: I wish I knew. A ghost and a killer scaring the wits out of me.
3: Well, killer, ghost, you've got company. I've got the law with me. Why don't you laugh now, you rotten swine?
0: Yeah, listen, Tom. I'm telephoning an ambulance. You're going to hospital.
1: Well, maybe we'll both go to the hospital before we leave here tonight. Maybe we'd better book our accommodation here.
3: Well, why don't you laugh at that ghost?
0: Yeah, leave the ghost for a moment. Where's Willie?
1: You don't understand. Somebody walked out of that cabinet.
0: Oh, one of the corpses?
1: Yes. Laugh as much as you like. There he is. 5 months to go before he was to say goodbye to his dead, and now death has claimed him. Permanently.
0: Yeah. Stop searching the place with your eyes like that, will you? You make me nervous.
1: I'm making you nervous. You haven't heard anything. Wait till our friend starts making with his laugh. All right. You satisfied that Willie's dead, eh?
0: Yeah, I am.
1: Just look at that skull. You see?
0: Yeah.
1: Do you think a ghost did that?
0: I think we'd better all go back to the station. I'll keep these two.
1: Are you crazy? You can't see that. What about the killer or whatever it is? He's here, hiding somewhere.
0: Yes, I know. It was a corpse that stood up. Yes, Ted. You've hit the nail on the head. It was a corpse that wasn't a corpse, no? Someone who was supposed to be dead. Someone who had to get out of here because... Yes. Yes, they had to get out of here before they commenced an autopsy on his live body. Yes.
1: Is that right? Is that why you killed Willie?
0: Come on, Ted.
4: What now?
0: The fifth row. Come on, quick. This is it. That's what? No identification tag. This cabinet was supposed to be empty. And yet I saw a corpse stand up and frighten. Quick, back to the other one.
4: All right.
0: Now, look. There's supposed to be a corpse in this cabinet, but not the corpse of Willie Dalton. It says Arthur Hudson awaiting burial.
4: Yeah. Well, now.
0: Yes, now, just a minute. Let me open this.
4: Yep.
0: And that's poor Willie, eh?
4: Yeah.
0: His shirt's off. One shoe, and that's when I must have interrupted the killer. And I thought it was a ghost. But don't you see, Ted? The undertakers would have arrived, and poor Willie would have been buried as Arthur Hudson.
4: Yes, and that means...
0: That means the corpse that frightened me out of my wits was Mr. Hudson, who isn't a corpse.
4: Yeah. Now, look here, Tom. This sounds crazy.
0: Now, look, sir. Even before I started getting scared, I couldn't search the morgue properly because I daren't go too far from the entrance or the exit, if you like. But now that our two friends are at the gate, we're going to search this place until we find friend Hudson. There's nothing here, Tom. Well, he must have changed his hiding place when I ran like a scared rabbit. He must be in... Yes, he must be in one of those refrigerating cabinets.
4: What, you mean playing at being a corpse for the second time?
0: That's it. We're going to get you. You'll swing for this.
4: All right.
0: Nothing there.
1: Let's try the next one.
0: Not there. What about this one?
1: Yeah.
0: Ah. Well, I'll be... Quite a bloom on your cheeks for the dead man. Get up, corpse. Get up, chiller.
4: Have you got him?
0: Yes, here he is. He looks pretty, doesn't he, with his eyes closed?
4: Yeah. Yeah, careful, Tommy, maybe.
0: Yeah, we'll soon see. All I've got to do is press his nostrils together like this. If he stares, he won't mind. Like that. Stand up, ghost. Poor corpse. It's very cold, isn't it, without your clothes on? I'll bet you 100 to 1 this swine didn't bother about his fingerprints. Willie would be missing, not dead. He was killed 10 minutes before the morgue was due to shut for the night.
1: Stop him!
3: Be there!
1: Well done, Constable!
3: They've got him.
5: Well, is your name Arthur Hudson? I'm arresting you for that murder.
3: Pete.
6: Cold. I'm shivering.
0: Cold, are you? I thought ghosts didn't feel the cold.
6: Please, blanket or something. It should arrive from the druggist's door. Please. I catch my death of cold.
5: Oh. He'll catch his death of cold.
0: Morning, sir.
5: Oh, come in, Tom, come in.
0: I read your piece this morning.
5: Uh-huh.
0: You said there were questions that need to be answered. You said that there were likely to be sensational developments.
5: That's right.
0: Yeah, well, it's all in the bag. Arthur Hudson, an out-of-work actor, meets Dr. Herbert Williams. Williams had been struck off the medical register after being sentenced for a drug offense.
5: Uh-huh.
0: Well, now, you knew about Willie Dalton and the government morgue, since he was at one time connected with the municipal pathological department.
5: Well, that was the tie-up.
0: Yeah, that was the scheme. Hudson pretends to be very sick, see?
5: Mm-hmm.
0: Gets his landlady to phone Dr. Williams. Dr. Williams injects him with a drug that gives him an appearance of death,
5: uh-huh.
0: Signs the death certificate, manages to get him put into the police morgue, and you know what?
5: What?
0: All for a 50,000 quid life insurance.
5: It's a lot of money.
0: Yeah.
5: If poor Willie hadn't suspected something and hadn't telephoned me, they might have got away with it, too.
0: Yeah, that's it. The idea was for Hudson to put on Dalton's clothes and switch identities until Hudson was safely out of the building. He tried to frighten you. You see, he couldn't leave until you did.
5: He frightened me, all right. If you hadn't arrived in time...
0: Yeah, well, never mind that now. They're both behind bars. Although friend Hudson is suffering from a severe chill.
5: Really?
0: You don't think that you're...
5: Oh, excuse me.
0: Yes. Hello? West London CID. Sam Wallace speaking. Who? What? Yes,
5: Yes, all right. I'll look into it. Yeah, we'll send a man round right away. No, not at all. I've got another story for you, Tom.
0: That's good. What is it?
5: Yeah, that was Morgan and Sons, wholesale butchers. Their refrigeration room has been burgled. A carcass of beef has been stolen. You interested?
0: You can go and fry yourself.

What a chilling experience for our young crime reporter. And as for that man Hudson, fancy giving poor old Willie Dalton such a cold reception. Actually, I don't think Mr. Hudson planned things very well, do you? The plan didn't have a ghost of a chance.

0: is your host back again. Just a reminder of our rendezvous next week. Where are we going? 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

0: Now, from the makers of Cold Water Omo,
1: a black Rolls Royce stood outside an imposing-looking building near Whitehall in London. Inside the building was a long corridor with rows of offices on either side. Each door had the title of the area of England printed upon it. Southwest Division, Southeast Division, Midlands, etc. At the end of the corridor was an office marked Coordination and Control. Two tough-looking guards stood on either side of the door. They gazed impassively ahead. Further down the corridor, there was a young woman in charlady's clothes. She was on her hands.

0: Once an OMO user, always an OMO user. This is what Mrs. Lyons of Yellowwood Park, Durban, has to say.
1: It is the one powder that does everything. Well, for me, I know that.
0: Yes?
1: There's so many things that I've used and experimented with just to prove cold water OMO, really to put it to the ultimate test, you know, and I find that it's what's come up to all my expectations.
0: Yes. Cold water OMO cleans best.
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2: Lux, a beauty treatment as you bathe.

0: episode one of this story, in which Mother, as usual, hands a case over to John Seed, who thinks it very serious, and Emma Peel thinks it's a case of... Lovell. The office of the Missile Redeployment Ministry was luxuriously furnished. Thick curtains covered the windows. Around an oval table, several distinguished-looking men were seated. On his feet at the head of the table, Sir Rodney Kellogg, a dapper, white-haired man, was addressing the meeting. He had about him an air of quiet respectability, and he was obviously in a position of higher authority than the others. In front of him lay a book bearing the notice, "Read, digest, and pass on."
1: "And finally, may I impress upon you that this is a matter of utmost secrecy. The Royal Commission's report must on no account be discussed outside these walls. Each of you will read it in turn and pass it on to the man whose name is next on the list. When you're all thoroughly acquainted with its contents, we will meet again to put its recommendations into effect. That's all, gentlemen. Good evening to you all."
0: The men left, and Sir Rodney moved over to the guards at the door.
1: Thank you. You needn't wait any longer.
2: Thank you, sir.
3: Thank you.
0: The guards walked smartly down the corridor and through the double doors. Immediately, the charlady picked up her bucket and walked down the corridor. She walked boldly through the door and closed it behind her. The moment Sir Rodney heard the sound of the bucket, he swung round, his face suffused with delight and anticipation.
1: "Martha, darling."
4: "Lord, Lance, oh, my sweetheart."
1: "Oh, I'm so sorry the meeting took so long."
4: "Oh, it doesn't matter, darling, so long as you're here. Oh, you are lovely. What did you talk about at the meeting?"
1: Routine stuff, mostly. All very dull, I'm afraid."
4: "Tell me about it, please."
1: No, not now. We've more important things."
4: "No, I want to hear about the meeting."
1: "But my little secrets are so boring to you, my love. It wouldn't possibly interest a lovely girl like you."
4: "Oh, but you're quite wrong, Rodders, darling. I'm interested in everything you do. Everything about you. Especially your secrets." "Oh, you are going to tell me everything, aren't you, darling?"
0: John Steed thought the morning rather cold, but quite bracing. He walked rather jauntily down the street, swinging his umbrella and raising his bowler to the odd acquaintance. At a sign reading, "Danger, Men at Work," Steed raised an eyebrow, turned off into the cordoned area, and reached Mother's headquarters.
5: "Hello, Mother. That sign outside's a bit misleading, isn't it?"
0: Mother, in his wheelchair, was playing table tennis with Mrs. Peel.
5: "I had to get some form of exercise. My game, I think, Mrs. Peel." "What's the problem?"
6: "That's what I'm waiting to hear."
5: "You know what a sticky wicket is, don't you?"
6: "A difficult one."
5: "That's what we're batting on at the moment."
7: "Why?" "There's a security leak at the ministry."
6: "Which department?"
7: "Missile redeployment."
5: "That's impossible. All the personnel have a top QR security rating."
7: I know. "But the evidence is overwhelming. A glass of white wine, Steve, Mrs. Peel."
6: "Oh, no, thanks, Mother."
5: "But early for me."
7: "Never too early for white wine. Red, yes. White, never." "As I say, there is a leak, all right. The other side seems to know each move we make almost before we..."

0: Any suspects?
1: Yes.
2: Who?
1: Every man in the department. Had them all under surveillance for 2 months. That's better. Hard work playing Mr. Peel.
2: Have you checked all their contacts?
1: With a microscope. Oh, perfectly legitimate. No leads there.
0: Who's in charge over there?
1: Sir Rodney Kellogg.
0: You want me to go over there?
1: No, let Steve go. We'll have another game. And do try to give me a little competition this time, Mrs. Peel.
3: Sir Rodney Kellogg was sitting at his desk. Martha, the charlady, was sitting on his lap.
4: So, that's the situation, my angel. The report proposed a streamlining of the divisional areas and an overhaul of the entire national security system.
5: Oh, I see.
4: Why you should bother your pretty little head with such tedious stuff is beyond me.
5: Oh, but Rodney, darling, I find it fascinating. There's one thing, though, that's not quite clear.
4: What's that, my love?
5: What happened to the Pearl Beach base after the reorganization?
4: Oh, it'll be used as a decoy. The new center of the East Anglian complex will be...
6: That's enough, Sir Rodney.
3: The curtains parted and Metcalf, a tough-looking young man, entered suddenly.
4: Who the devil are you?
6: Metcalf, security. I thought something like this was going on. I must ask you both to accompany me to headquarters.
5: Oh, Rodney, darling, it's all my fault. I'm so sorry.
4: No. No, my dearest. It was I who was foolish. You mustn't blame yourself.
5: Oh, but I do. I got you into this mess, and it's my responsibility to get you out. Oh, Rogers, hold me just once more.
3: Martha placed herself close to Sir Rodney, looking up beseechingly into his eyes, and slipped a pearl-handled revolver from under her overalls. She pointed it at Metcalf.
5: It has to be done, my darling. It has to be done.

0: When John Seed arrived at the ministry and walked up the steps towards Sir Rodney's office, he heard 3 shots from down the corridor. He broke into a run and burst into Sir Rodney's office at speed. Sir Rodney was standing, gun in hand, staring down at Metcalf's dead body.
1: Give me that gun, Sir Rodney. Seems you even shoot in triplicate. What's it all about?
2: I found him in here, going through my papers. There was a struggle.
1: And you shot him?
2: Yes.
1: Without giving him a chance to explain?
2: Well, I've been drinking. I wasn't thinking very clearly.
1: I take it you have a permit for this gun?
2: Oh, yes, of course.
1: Where'd you get it?
2: It belonged to my father.
1: A small pistol with a pearl handle?
2: Well, maybe my mother. I can't remember.
0: Steed looked at Sir Rodney and without a word broke open the gun, removing the remaining bullets.
1: Here, load it.
2: Hmm?
1: I said load it. Go on.
2: Yes, it must be jammed. Why are you looking at me like that? You're implying that I don't know how to load my own gun.
1: I'm implying that you're covering up for someone. Somebody who gave you this gun and told you to confess to a murder you didn't commit.
2: Oh, that's absurd. Why should I want to ruin a successful career?
0: Sir Rodney stopped in mid-sentence. His eyes settled on the charwoman's bucket standing in the corner. A silly smile touched his lips, and his expression became, hideous word, but nonetheless the correct one, gooey.
1: Something the matter, Sir Rodney?
2: I'm not myself today. What was I saying?
1: Never mind. I'm putting you under house arrest pending a full investigation. You'll be confined to this office till further notice. Oh, one last question, Sir Rodney. Are you aware that there's a security leak from this department?
3: And what did he reply to that question, Steve?
1: Nothing. He looked at me as I was talking Mongolian.
3: And were you?
1: No, but I do quite well, actually.
3: Shut, Mrs. Beale.
4: So you don't think he knew who Metcalf was?
1: I don't think he knew who anyone was. He was too busy thinking of something else.
3: Any idea what?
1: No. He seemed to spend the entire interview in a kind of trance. He kept staring into space with an idiotic smile on his face.
3: Could be drink, of course. Some people do overindulge.
1: Could be drugs.
4: Could be love.
3: Sounds as though he's being got at.
1: Intimidation?
3: Blackmail?
4: Infatuation?
3: I must ask you to curb your natural frivolity, Mrs. Beale. This case could have serious consequences. The idea of a respectable man like Sir Rodney losing his head at woman is too ludicrous for words.
4: But love is ludicrous, Mother. When a man's in love with a woman, she can make him do anything. Don't you agree, Steve?
1: May I take that up with you later, Mrs. Peel? Meanwhile, anyone for table tennis?

The Avengers. Listen every evening, Monday to Friday, to John Steed and Emma Peel, The Avengers, brought to you by the makers of Cold Water Omo.

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0: Thank you.
1: Aye, she's a bonny ruin, don't you think?
2: Oh, beautiful. Stark, but mysterious, yeah.
0: Beautiful.
1: It's just a keep remaining. Castle Moyle. Over 1,000 years old. And Norse King's daughter, they called her Saucy Mary. She was married to a MacKinnon for her sins. She slung a great chain across the narrows out there to stop the passage of fallen ships until they paid the dues she demanded. Saucy Mary. Here we go, laddie. Over the sea to sky.

0: Yes. Yes. No, I'm afraid not, Miss McLeod. You see... Sorry? No, no. As I said, once a passenger with a British passport, after arrival in Britain, after customs, if they're arriving from a foreign country... yes, but... Well, you see, there our interest ceases. Well, it is a free land, Miss McLeod. Well, quite frankly, your friend could be anywhere, couldn't he?
1: The Van Gogh painting purchased by the Japanese at an auction in New York.
2: No, I imagine more things now than once I used to.
1: Protesters demonstrated with petrol bombs in Philippines.
2: Oh! Oh, but it is the door.
1: When police were called in, these men were disarmed and taken into custody, but others were not so fortunate.
3: I thought you were out on the town, Ellen.
2: Oh, Karen, Karen, oh, my God, oh, my baby, oh, this stupid door, what a stupid door. It is all bull, I am telling you. How are you opening?
3: Oh, Ellen, Ellen, take off the chain. What? Oh, but first, darling, can you lend me some money for the taxi?
2: Huh?
3: I'm skint. I'll pay you back.
2: Oh, Karen, come on. Today, when I get out of bed, I said, I know today will be a beautiful surprise.
3: I haven't been away for a year, you know. Oh, you silly. Oh, money. Huh? I need money for the...
2: Yeah, I need money. I have plenty of money.
3: I won't be a minute. I'm just coming.
4: I don't know. If you don't mind, I'm commandeering the telephone tomorrow, Mum.
2: Oh, but, my darling Carrie, what will you do? Where will you phone to? Who shall you phone? How can you find him?
4: I'll find him. I'll find him if it takes the rest of my life. I'll begin with the paper and then I'll... Well, I've made a list. I made it on the plane coming over. I'll find him. As they said at customs and at the Watsit, he's a free agent, of course, once he's back in Britain. In a funny way, it would have been easier in Greece. Foreign nationals are, you know, well, they're checked on and everything. He was always just a step ahead of me.
2: But do you think he... Karen, I am serious now. Do you think that maybe he did know it was you and you were coming and he ran away? Because, well, for this man, too, also, it is heart sore. Yeah, you know what I mean.
4: Oh, Ellie, I know he has no intention yet of seeing me, but... Well, you know the letters. You read them to me. And the scent and everything.
2: Oh, the most embarrassing things I ever do. You must not ask me ever again to read international letters on the telephone.
4: International? What are you talking about?
2: No, do not be cruel. You know what I mean. I know my English not perfect. You must drink more tea.
4: Why? Is there a surfeit?
2: What do you mean?
4: Look, don't make any plans for Sunday. I'm taking us out to dinner. Ian will be here. We'll go to Cunningford's at the Sheffield Market. Can you lend me some money till I get on my feet again?

0: Here it all is, laddie.
1: Oh, it's beautiful.
0: You can see it now, eh? Why, it's called the Misty Isle.
1: Oh, magnificent.
0: You see nothing yet. This is my part. Away over there, when it's clearer, you'll see McLeod's tables. But the weather's against us this day. Oh, yeah, it's beautiful to be sure up here in the west, but there's many another sight I have here. If you'll stay a wee while. Wait till you clap your peepers on the Coolin Hills. Then you'll know why you were born. Why and what for?
1: That'll be a revelation. All those sheep aren't yours down there, are they?
0: Yeah, of course they are. Fine too, don't you think? What was I doing in Greece? Greece? Crumbling monuments to man's greed and high opinion of himself. Dry as dust in a million olive trees. When a man mentions a Greek to me, I want to sing the praises of the Turks and to hell with Lord Byron. Oh, let's go down there, laddie. Let me get that piece of salmon.
1: Well, who looks after the sheep, though, when you're away?
0: I'm never leaving again. Never again. Not now. I'm back now. Back till I die now. Whether it takes a month, a year, or 10 years, this is me for now. Oh. For a minute, I thought we were going to have to walk down.
1: Well, who does, though? You know, your place, when you did go away.
0: Oh, eh? Justine, of course. Who do you suppose? We got to be fair, haven't we? Now, mind the road. Mind the turn here. It's treacherous as an Englishman.
1: Thank you very much.
0: Aye, you're not English. You're too human.
1: Oh, ambrosia.
0: The best salmon you ever tasted.
1: What a question. Without the shadow of a doubt.
0: Caught in Loch Brittle 2 months ago. Wait till you eat it fresh as fresh an hour after it's been hauled out. Oh, laddie, I don't know you're alive. Come. I have to show you something. Come, bring your toddy. Put on your coat.
1: Where are we going?
0: No far. My world, as friendly and forlorn by night as she is by the light of the brightest day. Multitude of the skies, golden riddle of millions of stars, cold, distant, lustrous, beautiful, silent, unfeeling, unwelcoming. Fullness of knowledge in their course.
1: Oh, yours?
0: What? The words? Oh, there's no end to your lamentable ignorance. Solly MacLean, the inspiration behind the Renaissance of Scottish poetry. Mine!
1: Oh, you're a remarkable man, McGarrigle. A remarkable man. I had no idea when I first spoke to you on that plane how, well, the layers, the depths in you. Who's Kirstine?
0: Kirstine? You'll meet her before long. She'll be in. Well, she can't stand a house of suffocation for long. She'll be in for to play the piano, no doubt. Come, we'll go. Do you see the star?
1: Star?
0: Your dinner? You're blind like all your tribe. It fell a million miles in the sky. A world snuffed out.
1: A shooting star? No, I missed it.
0: Away to the north. There is Dunvegan Head. To the east, Ardmore Bay, and over to Geary. That's the Vartanish yonder. And you flap your wings from here and soar like a bird, and you'll find yourself in the Outer Hebrides. Alison Lewis. Years since I saw Lewis. I'd like to stand here back in time at the melting of the polar caps. I'd like to have heard the crackling and the groaning of the break of the world. I'd give much to live through 10,000 years of time. Maybe even my soul. Shall we take a wee nightcap? Come.
1: Oh, that's an incredible wind. Don't know about the Misty Isle. Maybe it ought to be called Windy Isle. Oh, but hang on. What's that? Hey, someone's... Oh, cool. Let's go have a look. Someone's definitely... It's a very, very talented man, this McGarry. No wonder he want to get back to Sky to see and do his... Oh, I've never heard anyone play like...

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2: You have been schooled well, Colin McLaren. We are aware of your reluctance to venture into the silent domain of Qualaria. Despite your protestations, your willingness to comply with our wishes. There is no one else. The ambassador must be a man from out of this time. There is no alternative. There is nothing more you wish for. Your farewells to your wife are complete.
3: There is nothing more.
2: Then the descent will begin. Our wishes go with you. Qua'herana.
3: Qua'herana. 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Aye, this is where I came in.

0: I'm on my own now.
1: You will never be alone.
0: Jane.
1: Their security is poor. Let's hope their management is the back of their better. No, Colin, don't. They can't hear you anymore. Not till they make contact with us. You've got me, whether you like it or not, all the way to Qualaria, if it exists.

0: should have checked in here. 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
1: In your biscuit cupboard. 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Biscuits under the sea. Well, let's hope it doesn't get damp. I loathe soft ones. Oh, Colin, I almost lost you once before. I'm never taking that chance again.
0: Depth, 500 feet. Speed, 100 feet per 20 minutes until a depth of 1,000 feet is reached. Minimal manter, 63 degrees. Reading 8 degrees by 49. Depth, 1,000. That's my part of the bargain, finished for the moment. Well, now you're here, make yourself useful.
1: Oh.
0: We'll have biscuit stew, if that's all there is, with biscuit pudding, and for afters...
1: biscuit souffle.
0: And by then, they'll make contact and we can go back.
1: Go back?
0: Aye, Gary. You're going back. You're no coming with me.
1: I'll get something to eat.
0: Take a strong sun to penetrate this. Though they say that's possible in some parts of the world.
1: Oh, it lights up the sea like day. Imagine going down off the Pacific Islands or the coral reef. But here there aren't... Oh, look, there's a fish. And another.
0: They taste better than biscuits.
1: They're not all biscuits. There are tins, too. Why would it take so long?
0: There's a lot of miles to travel once we reach the bottom of the trench.
1: Trench?
0: It's a gully where the land has fallen away at the sea bottom. The average, or the greatest depth, I should say, of the Qualar Sea is just under 2,000 feet.
1: Oh.
0: This trench adds another 900 to 1,500 feet. It's there on this great rift that they've built their city, see? We go slowly because they'll pick us up. They'll get wind of our coming. They take soundings all the time. They'll know unless we proceed like a snail. We should be making contact soon with Ferrell's boys.
1: Why can't we make that contact?
0: Well, they didn't wish it that way. They know from up there that we're all right. They want the minimum of interference with the Clairlight's receivers. They pick up anything, even at the greatest depth. Anyway, this was a good trial. When they take you off, my love, I'll come back again. This time, really alone.
1: Listen, what's that?
0: What's water pressure? Sea noises? They're magnified at under the water.
1: Oh, you don't really know at all, do you?
0: No. No, I don't know a damn thing. Except what to do at specific times at particular depth. That's all the briefing I got. But they should be making contact soon.
1: Could you try them? I mean, in an emergency.
0: Aye, but they said no. Unless... Well, unless something bad happens. Then they'll get us up. Perhaps they...
1: There's nothing bad, though, is there? Well, not me being here. That's not bad, is it?
0: How could you being anywhere where I am be bad?
1: Mm-hmm.
0: But you have to go back.
1: Oh.
0: I don't know what I'm going to find, what I'm going to meet.
1: Then all the more reason for me to remain with you. Something, someone that you know.
0: Depth, 149. Oh, it's so slow.
1: Darker. The sea now, the light isn't penetrating so far. I thought in the seas that aren't so deep that the sun reaches further down. Colin?
0: What is it?
1: I think it was a fish, a big fish. Did you see it? It's lighter again now. It had a sort of snout sort of thing.
0: Louder. 169.
1: Mm-hmm.
0: Depth. You feel it? We're increasing speed. It's getting faster. 175, 80, 90.

0: We've stopped. Depth indicator's registering nothing.
1: The button?
0: But I didn't feel us hit. We just stopped, suspended.
1: That noise, like someone singing a long way away.
0: Like somebody screaming, whistling. Something's trying. Trying to get in there. No movement.
1: Try and reach them. They're old people. Quick.
2: This is Colin McCarran calling Johnson 5. Calling Johnson 5 from the Batosphere. Are you receiving me? Over. Repeat. This is Colin McCarran in the Batosphere. We've lost all record of depth, but believe we're at the bottom. Are you receiving me? Over.
0: There's nothing, Jean. Nothing at all.
1: I can.
2: Colin McCarran calling Johnson 5. Can you hear me? I shall speak in case I cannot hear you, but you're receiving me. We have no record of our depth. Repeat, no record of our depth. We seem to be suspended. There's no movement, but the knocking noises that accompanied our journey down here are still coming. I see my wife accompanied me here. I wish to return so that she may be put ashore. Please take me up now. I'll repeat that.
0: Just a minute, Jean. Wait, Jeannie, please.
2: This is Colin McCarran.
1: Colin McCarran. There's something looking in at the window.

0: Was it Cullen?
1: I don't know. It was what we saw before. You said a large fish.
0: No.
1: I didn't see anything.
0: Yes.
1: But I didn't.
0: You don't believe me.
1: I do believe you. I believe you saw something. But the water, the light from the bathysphere. It could have been anything.
0: It was a face.
1: Face?
0: Looking in.
1: What sort of face? What kind of face? What did you see?
0: It was horrible.
1: What? Was it a man? Someone swimming? I mean, not at this depth. One of them?
0: Who?
1: The Kali. No. They're not alone, swimming without protection.
0: Yes. Yes. That's what it was. Kali. One of them. And the knocking.
1: Pressure. Please, funny tricks. Maybe we've been down too long. I think we'd better get up. If only I could get this blasted thing working.
2: Colin McLaren for Johnson 5. Can you hear me? Over.
1: They said if trouble, contact us.
2: Well, this is trouble. We've been cut off.

0: That singing thing again, that noise, like... We're moving. Can you feel it?
1: We are.
0: Aye, but not up.
1: Well, perhaps still.
0: No, no, we're going along. We're being pulled. Can you feel it? Feel.
1: The light's gone.
0: No.
1: The outside one. It's black now outside. Colin, what is it? It's blacker out there. Colin, the lights. They're going in here.
0: Stand still, darling.
1: Oh, come here. It's gone completely.
0: Can't find anything.
1: Where are you? Oh, Colin, Colin, please.
0: It's all right. It's all right. I'm here.
1: Oh, don't let me go.
0: No.
1: Please. Promise not to look at fuses. Light.
0: No, no.
1: Nothing.
0: It's all right.
1: Water.
0: It's all right.
1: Not at all. I just want to feel your arms. Don't walk over there again, Colin.
0: Jean.
1: Oh, Colin.
0: Jean.

0: It's all bright. Everything. We're in a harbor.
1: Harbor under the sea. We looked for them, but they found us.
0: Kalai?
1: Qualaria.
0: It must have been one that I saw. It was a man.
1: There's no one. There's nothing anywhere, but we're moving. We're being towed along. There's no noise, though. You can feel it. Just feel it, and it's light out there. See?
0: Yes.
1: Buildings. Like coming into dock on a big ship, like the Clyde, and passing all the warehouses.
0: We stopped. There's something outside again. How many doors were there? The big one?
1: Three.
0: One then. Two more?
1: Into the bathysphere. I don't know how they... How it can be opened. Pharaoh's people had the only way besides us.
0: Two coming? I'm going to faint.
1: No. Oh, Jean, hold on.
0: No, you didn't want me to come.
1: Hold on.
0: But I didn't.
1: Quiet.

0: Jane, don't just hold on to me. We have to go, Jane.
1: No.
0: What are you? Are you a Clelai? All right. I'm going.
2: Were you frightened?
0: Yes.
2: Was she frightened?
0: She was frightened, yes. We waited for the doors to open. I didn't know what it was. Then he came.
2: That is Arman.
0: Didn't speak.
2: He has no voice.
0: Oh.
2: He is a Baramad. Baramad is a left behind from an ancient language. It means him who has no soul. He is a no-soul thing. A robo.
0: This is Coleria?
2: Yes.
0: I've come from Daroma, Britain.
2: Yes.
0: With messages, things we... the people wish to see.
2: Yes.
0: I have to see someone.
2: Yes.
0: Someone in authority, please.
2: Yes.
0: I've come to speak, to ask for a settlement.
2: You will eat.
0: Eat?
2: Food. Always we give food to visitors. Few come here. 2 in 15 years. 2 more now. The first 2 were the first for 11 centuries.
0: Food. Aye. We like some food.
3: Gredine. Mortile Forster Inden. Come. Madden Polnaila Fala.
2: So you see, we are not so bad. Intriguing, your story. Immortal you are. Your people swear that you cannot grow old.
0: Because we're outside time. Meru, he went to your world.
2: To Cranstill. Yes.
4: Where is Clive Meru?
2: The process did not make him well. Did not have success with him. He did not live.
4: Did not live?
2: Wait. Mreden, Clarinen, Morte. Someone you will recognize. I have called for this one. She will come here to us. Then you shall see Qualaria before...
0: Before?
2: This is the one you knew of.
0: Anna MacNeil.
2: The Nylon Court.
5: Martini. Lana Mez.
4: Oh, Colin. Colin, look at her face, that mark. What have they done to her?
2: You see the Verproton? It has made her what she is. She has been made a Cesar. Pretty. Meal.
5: Coran.
4: Anna? Anna, do you know me?
5: Pelle?
4: Do you know me? Jane Simmons. Jane McLaren now. Oh, Anna.
0: She doesn't recognize us. It's as if she's dead.
4: Anna?
2: I have told you. She is a Thazar. She cannot know you.
0: What have you done to her? Clive Merwood. This, too?
2: He did not take when it was done. He died.
4: Clive?
2: Tell him, Anna. Bury Clive Merwood.
4: She's mad.
2: Malign harder than Portana Mittelein. The mark endures for all time. Just as you will know that mark, except that there will be no knowledge of it. It will be as if you had always known it, as if you had always been a Thazar.
0: Us?
2: You. I shall show you the wonders of Qualaria. You shall see our creation. See it for the last time you shall see anything as a rational earth person. Thereafter, once the process is over, you shall be as your friend.
0: Why?
2: Why, it is as we wish it, that is all. And
0: but
2: now...
0: we came here as ambassadors to represent the people of the earth. We ask you, knowing your power, and how you conquered the earth once before and could again. But I come to ask you not to destroy, to build, not to destroy. Why do you want to harm us?
2: You dare question? Ask why? You do not ask why. We do, and that is all you know and all you need to know. The ceremony of the Verpertun will take place, and then you need fear no more. You shall not be able to fear, for our Thazar knows no emotion. Think of the service we do you to liberate you. Rest all emotions from your body, all need both bodily and spiritual. Such a thing would please the majority of the sleeping ones who walk the earth up there. You still move, you eat, you do not talk, of course, unless words are directed to you. Then your replies follow a pattern, a preordained pattern.
0: The events of the past few years have been too much for anybody. Too much to believe. I don't believe. I certainly don't believe. Under the sea, everything's dry. Quellaria. They got into the bathysphere. They didn't speak. Not frightening. Just tall. Faces kind of withered. I remember Anna McNeil in the hospital. And a scene, normal Britain, with the buses going down the Strand. And that girl lying there in that bed, swearing that everything she said was true. And Montpellier disbelieving her. And me disbelieving her, considering that she'd be sent away. Away with the sin little girls who don't belong anywhere anymore. Little girls who've gone off their heads. And now I'm off my head.
1: There's a law which governs all rational beings, not just human beings, not just beings from Earth. I do not accept this total rejection of morality. Immoral, whatever you like. But to know no alternative, to be unaware of its existence, is impossible for any being who can think, who can rationalize. You can't do this. Not to us. There are greater powers than your masters you'll be responsible to. Greater powers than those held by the Quellai. I know it's no use either of us resisting. I know that at one word from you, 100 of those things that came into the bathysphere will appear, and there'll be nothing we can do. You'll condition us if that's your will. But why? You don't need servants. You make them. Why can't you hear us? Send me back with a message. Try to exist with other people instead of killing them, enslaving them.
2: I see there will be no pleasure in showing you the wonders that are Quellaria to you now. I was looking to it, but I shall wait. There may be another opportunity.
3: Nilsson, Gothenbell and Pitt.
4: Come and look. Baramon, you're so ugly.
0: Milton. Bad Milton.
1: Jane, listen. Now listen to what I'm saying and don't question. I can't explain. There's no time. Concentrate hard and will the Baramons not to touch us. You hear me? Concentrate until it hurts. Will I'm not to come near us.
3: You have an end. Bella.
1: Now!
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0: letter to Dwight Eisenhower, President of the United States of America, White House, Washington, D.C. Mr. President, may I respectfully submit that this reporter has experienced a goodly number of signal moments in his long and underpaid career as journalist. He has discussed military tactics with generals, foreign policy with ambassadors, highway construction with governors. But never has he received a more sublime honor, to say nothing of surprise, than that accorded him not a week ago, when into this obscure corner, deep in the recesses of the city room, should walk the figure of none other than you, Mr. President.
1: Oh, just leave the stuff in the box, Monroe. You can clean it up later.
2: Mr. Stone?
1: Yeah, I'm Randy Stone. I'm sorry. I thought you were here. Well, no, it can't be. It just can't be. Well, what? Mr. President.
2: Mr. Stone?
1: Well, I'm pleased. I knocked the chair over.
2: Yes.
1: Well, Mr. President.
2: Please, Mr. Stone, won't you sit down?
1: Sit down. Oh, yes. Let me get you a chair.
2: I'd just as soon stand, thank you.
1: Stand? Oh, yes, of course, stand. Sure. Well, well, Mr. President, this certainly is a surprise, Mr. President.
2: Please, Mr. Stone, I wish you wouldn't call me that. Everybody calls me that. People I've met before. It's a terrible nuisance.
1: Well, after all, Mr. President, when you ran for office, you... Well, I mean, isn't it the proper title? Is that the wrong way to address you, Mr. President?
2: It wouldn't be if I were, but I'm not, so it is.
1: I beg your pardon, sir.
2: The President.
1: Yes.
2: I'm not.
1: The President?
2: My mother always was hopeful, but no.
1: You're not the President, Mr. President.
2: I'm Ike Rawlins of the East Side.
1: I can't believe it.
2: Nobody does.
1: It's absolutely amazing.
2: Isn't it, though?
1: Stand over here, in the light. Let me get a good look at you.
2: Here.
1: Fine. Well, it's amazing. I've never seen anything like it.
2: That's the consensus of opinion.
1: An exact double for the President.
2: Uh-huh.
1: Same hairline, same features, same build, even the same mannerisms. Just unbelievable.
2: That's what everybody says, all right.
1: Turn around. Say, do you mind if I call you Ike? I'd sort of get a kick out of it.
2: Please do.
1: Yeah, turn around. It's amazing.
2: At first, you know, it was a great compliment.
1: Compliment, yeah.
2: People saying, good morning, Mr. President. How are you, Mr. President? Didn't know you were in New York, Mr. President. People shaking hands with me, asking for autographs. Well, at Christmas time, the parents of the school my boy goes to, they asked me to play Santa Claus.
1: Santa Claus?
2: Without the beard.
1: Oh, yes. Well, it must be wonderful to look so much like the President of the United States.
2: Terrible.
1: What?
2: It's been terrible.
1: Terrible?
2: The management had me transferred out of my old section.
1: What section?
2: For 10 years, I was salesman, Miller's Department Store. And General Eisenhower was elected president, they changed my department.
1: Don't tell me, let me guess.
2: Toy soldiers.
1: Hmm.
2: I sold them out. Not anymore.
1: Huh?
2: Customers kept asking me to recreate the Battle of Europe. I don't know anything about war or battles, so I quit.
1: And now?
2: Well, sort of unemployed, so until I find a job, I thought I'd volunteer my services for the Phillips Children's Hospital. You see, I look so much like the President, I'd like to play the part for the kids in the polio ward.
1: Well, I guess those kids could use a little cheering up. And you'd like a presidential traveling correspondent, is that it?
2: If you would.
1: Be happy to, Ike.
2: Oh, wonderful, Mr. Stone. The kids will love it. 9 o'clock in the morning, then, at Phillips Hospital. The lobby will do. Thank you. Thank you very much. Bye-bye.
1: Bye-bye, Ike. Ike. How about that? I called him Ike. He was standing in the lobby surrounded by his admirers, or your admirers, Mr. President. Everybody pushing, crowding each other for autographs, for handshakes, for a few words. Believe me, if that's what the chief executive goes through every day, I'm going to decline the nomination when they offer it to me. I'll say this, though. Ike Rawlins fought the good fight. Finally, he managed to back into a small room and pull the door closed, but not before his favorite reporter squeezed in after him. I turned on the light. Ike put his arms up over his face.
3: Now, look, I don't know anything about the turkey situation. Please, leave me. Oh,
2: what's you, Mr. Stone?
1: They almost had you there.
2: It took me 7 years till I never to stand too long in one place.
1: Just think how tough it would be if you really were the President. You feel better now?
2: You know something? One man wanted to know what was the state of the Union.
1: What'd you tell him?
2: So-so.
1: Well, shortest presidential report in history. How do we arrive?

0: Let's go, Ike. This is your big day. I went up to the polio ward. It was a quiet room, too quiet for children. Every bed was occupied along the walls, the length of the ward. And in each bed, the kids. Kids with olive faces, some smiling, some somber with pain. We stopped at bed number one. The name on the bed card read Jimmy Bassaman. A withered right arm told part of his story. He looked up at Ike and his eyes popped.
1: Gee, the president! The president of the United States!
2: How do you feel, Jimmy?
1: Oh, fine, fine. I feel real good. How's Mamie?
2: Last time I saw her, she was getting along very well, thanks.
1: Wow. So you're the boss, huh?
2: Beg your pardon?
1: You're the boss.
2: The boss? No.
1: Dad says you are.
2: I wouldn't say that.
1: You mean there's somebody that tells you what to do?
2: That's right.
1: Your mother, huh?
2: Among others.
1: Who else?
2: Congress and everybody else.
1: Everybody?
2: Everybody.
1: Including me?
2: Including you.
1: You have to know what every single person wants.
2: Well...
1: How can you know what everybody wants?
2: Mostly it's what they vote for.
1: If that's so, Mr. President...
2: Yes, Jimmy.
1: Who voted for polio?
2: Polio? Why, nobody, Jimmy.
1: Then how did it get here?
2: Nobody knows. A lot of people are trying to find out.
1: Can we vote to get rid of it?
2: Yes, Jimmy. With dollars. Now, what about you? What would you like?
1: A watch. A gold watch like my dad's.
2: Okay, Jimmy. It's yours.
1: Gee, thanks, Mr. President.
2: Bye, Jimmy.
1: Goodbye, Mr. President. Gee, wait till I tell Dad. The President.
0: Say, Mr. President.
2: Mm-hmm.
0: I hate to bring this up, but where in the discussion did you mention that you were not the President of the United States?
2: Well, I just couldn't, Mr. Stone. I just couldn't. That boy would have been so disappointed.
0: You should have thought about that before you started this little tour, Mr. Rollins. You can't pass yourself off as president. It's criminal impersonation.
2: Jimmy will get his watch. I'll buy it for him.
0: That's not the point.
2: It'll be engraved to Jimmy from the President of the United States. He'll never know. How can I spoil this visit for him? He'll remember this for the rest of his life.
0: Look, are you sure you've got permission to parade as the president?
2: Shh. Please, Mr. Stone, the next bed.
0: Now, wait a minute, Rollins. I'm not...
2: Hello? What's your name?
3: Linda.
2: Linda what?
3: Linda Carter.
2: You, know who I am?
3: Uh-huh. I've seen you in the movies.
2: Who am I?
3: The president.
2: That's right.
0: Oh, no.
2: And I can bring you anything you want.
3: Anything?
2: Well, almost anything.
3: A doll that cries?
2: A doll that cries.
3: Uh-huh.
2: Then that's what you'll have.
3: Golly.
2: Goodbye, Linda.
3: Mr. President?
2: Yes?
3: Thank you.
2: It's quite all right.
0: Okay, Rollins, that's far enough. You've duped your last kid.
2: Mr. Stone, did you see the look on that little girl's face? Why, she was beaming. I've never seen anybody so happy. The president's going to give her a doll.
0: And think of how she'll feel when she finds out you're a toy salesman.
2: They'll never find out, Mr. Stone, never.
0: Now listen, Rollins, if you think I'm going to be a party to this...
2: Mr. Stone, it's too late. We can't turn back now.
0: Why not?
2: All these kids, they've seen me come in. I can't talk to just two of them and ignore the rest. They'll be terribly disappointed. Besides, what possible harm can it do? They'll never discover that I'm not really the president. And look at the joy.
0: Sorry, Rollins, I won't...
2: You won't say anything to these children. Hmm? Mr. Stone, you couldn't be so cruel.
0: But impersonating the president...
2: Shh, Mr. Stone, please, they'll hear you. Look at this boy.
0: Iron lung. Rollins, you're not going to hand this kid that malarkey. Rollins!
2: Hello. How are you today?
3: I'm just fine, Mr. President. I'm just fine.
2: What's your name?
3: Robert Grepper. They call me Bobby. It's awfully nice. Nice of you, Mr. President, to come and visit me.
2: Pleasure, Bobby.
3: I'm sorry I can't talk without... I have to... Say...
2: I've got time, Bobby. Plenty of time.
3: Say, are you really the president? The president of the United States?
2: Why, yes.

0: Bobby. Yes,
1: certainly I am.
2: Well, they say... they say the president can do anything. Anything at all, and... and I wondered if you could do something for me.
1: You name it, Bobby. You just name it.
2: Well, it's awfully big. Big favor, Mr. President.
1: I'll do it for you, Bobby. What is it?
2: Well, my mom... my mom's been away such a long time, and I haven't seen her for a long time. And I wondered if she could please... if she couldn't please visit me. Please, Mr. President, bring me my mom. You're the president. You can do anything. Bring me... my mom.
1: I'll bring it to you, Bobby. That's a promise.
2: Thank you, Mr. President.
3: His mother, Rawlins.
1: That's right. His mother.
3: If Bobby hasn't seen his mother for a long time, there must be a pretty good reason.
1: Mr. Stone, Bobby's going to see his mother. Just as sure as I'm President of the United States.
4: Open letter to the President of the United States. Well, Mr. President, in my dream last night, you had almost as many problems in New York as you had in Washington. And I imagine they keep you pretty busy there. The fact is, Ike Rawlins, toy salesman and your exact double, Ike Rawlins' generous plan to palm himself off as president of the U.S. to the kids of the Phillips Hospital Polio Ward hadn't been arranged with the proper authorities at all. It had been strictly his idea. Nothing malicious in it, you understand. To Ike, this was a mission of goodwill. He promised one boy a gold watch. This he could pay for out of his pocket. And a doll that cries to a little girl. Not too bad. But when Bobby Grapper, whose home was an iron lung, asked for his mother, things got slightly out of hand and I was no less involved. I escorted Rawlins upstairs to the head man's office and made him spill out the entire story. The doctor went from white to red, back to white again. He grabbed the corners of his desk to restrain his rage.
5: What?
6: Yes.
5: It's true.
7: Well, how did you get into the ward? That's what I'd like to know.
6: I told the nurse who I was, and that was that.
7: Impossible.
6: If I could just contact his mother, Doctor.
7: Do you happen to know what the penalty is for impersonating the President of the United States?
6: I have no idea.
7: Well, if I were you, I'd retain an attorney. You're going to need one.
6: Now, Doctor,
5: It wasn't malicious, Doctor.
7: As for you, Stone, you were in on this thing from the very beginning.
5: Well, yes, but
7: you
5: was...
7: you didn't even bother to check this man's references, did you?
5: Believe me, Doctor, it's one mistake I wish I could go back and correct. At the same time...
6: what about the boy's mother, Doctor?
7: Mr. Whatever your name is...
5: Rawlins.
7: Mr. Rawlins, I want you to know exactly what you've done this morning. Bobby's condition isn't improving. We just barely managed to keep him alive with that respirator. Just barely. And this little practical joke of yours and the psychological damage it will inevitably produce may be fatal. I want you to take full cognizance of that fact.
6: But if I could bring his mother to him...
7: that's precisely my point. His mother cannot be brought to him. That's something you didn't even consider a possibility when you made your grand promise.
6: Why can't she, Doctor?
7: Because, Mr. Rawlins, Mrs. Florence Grapper is an inmate of the State Institution for Women at Tehachapi, California.
5: For a moment, Mr. President, we both sat there stunned. Then I was swept by a wave of guilt, like a schoolboy caught stealing erasers from the blackboard by the principal. I finally regained sufficient composure to get up, nod goodbye to the indignant M.D., grab Ike Rawlins' arm and haul him out to the door. From the hospital, we went to the U.S. Marshal's office and saw Mr. Duffy in criminal procedure. He gave us the legal picture.
8: Just to get this straight, Mr. Stone, this woman is at the Tehachapi State Penitentiary. Her son is in a serious condition at Phillips Hospital, and he wants to see her, so you want to bring her here.
5: That's about it. What's the process?
8: Well, first you have to find out if she was convicted of a state or federal offense. If she was convicted of a state offense, the state of California would have to permit her temporary release in the custody of prison guards.
5: And if it's federal?
8: If she's been convicted of a federal offense, permission will have to be obtained from the Bureau of Prisons in Washington.
5: Oh, no.
8: In addition, Mr. Stone, even if permission is granted, the woman or someone else will have to provide a bond of sufficient amount to take care of the transportation and expenses of not only herself, but of one matron and one deputy.
5: No use wasting time. I'll get right on it.
1: Florence Grapper, 987542, April 12, 1949.
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5: Arrangements to be made with the Bureau of Prisons, Washington, D.C.
0: Regarding Florence Greffer, 987542, State Institution for Women, Tehachapi, California. 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
5: Bond to be posted by full expenses with Bureau of Prisons not later than the second Tuesday of this month.
0: The Bureau of Prisons, Washington, D.C. 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Please expedite. Ike Rollins, East Side.
5: Stone, New York Daily. 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
6: We did it, Mr. Stone. It's amazing. We did it.
5: With plenty of luck on our side. Next time, try to be a little more careful with your promises.
6: Think of how happy that boy will be.
5: Uh-huh.
6: Think how happy, Mr. Stone.
5: I'm thinking. I'm also thinking of your finances. That's a lot of money to be dishing out, Rollins.
6: I want you to understand, Mr. Stone. I'm not doing this because I have to. I'm doing it because I want to.
5: I understand.
6: Oh, by the way, you couldn't let me have $10 until tomorrow. I forgot to buy the little gun a doll.
5: We picked up Mrs. Grapper and her escorts at the airport on schedule and hied them over to the hospital in a hurry. When we got there, the good doctor was waiting in his office. It was a big moment. The doctor was a different man now, easy, slightly bewildered.
9: Mrs. Grapper, I'm pleased to meet you.
2: Where is he, doctor?
9: I'm afraid cannot see him right now. He's undergoing treatment, but it won't be long. Now, why don't you sit down? You've had a long trip.
2: Yes, I think I'd better. Doctor, who do I thank?
9: Mr. Stone, perhaps you'd better do the honors.
5: A pleasure. Come on in, Ike.
10: Yes?
5: That's who you thank, Mrs. Grapper?
2: What? Wait.
5: Shake hands with the lady, Ike.
10: How are you, Mrs. Grapper?
2: Oh, I can't believe it. I can't believe it. The President of the United States.
10: It's a pleasure to...
5: Ike.
10: It's certainly a pleasure.
5: Ike.
10: Mrs. Grapper, I'm not the president. My name is...
5: Your name is...
10: My name is Rollins. Ike Rollins of the East Side.
2: It's amazing, Mr. Rollins. You look so much like the president.
10: Purely an accident of facial features.
2: Did you... I mean, you were the one who...
10: It was Mr. Stone who made all the arrangements.
5: It was Ike's promise and Ike's money, Mrs. Grapper.
2: Thank you. When can I see my boy?
5: As soon as Ike Rollins stuck his head in the door, the kid started to wave at him. Now, Mr. President, I've never had the pleasure of watching you in person, but judging by pictures, I'd say Mr. Rollins had your smile down pat.
11: Hello, Mr. President.
10: Hello, Jimmy. The gold watch, wasn't it?
11: Gee... It's a beaut.
10: If it doesn't run right, have it taken back to this jeweler and he'll put it in condition.
11: Thank you, Mr. President. Thank you.
12: Hello, Mr. President.
10: Hello, Linda.
12: How are you today?
10: Just fine. And yourself?
12: Oh, pretty good.
10: Look here.
12: The doll. Does it cry?
10: Like a baby.
12: Gee.
10: Bye, Linder.
12: Oh, thanks, Mr. President.
5: Two up and one to go, Ike. There he is, Mrs. Grapper.
2: Bobby.
10: Hello, Bobby.
2: Hello, Mr. President.
10: I got a surprise for you. Looking up into that mirror.
2: Uh-huh.
10: Take a good look. Look hard. Real hard.
2: Mom! Bobby! Oh, Bobby! Bobby!
5: Come on, Ike.
10: You know, Mr. Stone, this is the first time I've really enjoyed being President of the United States.
5: Ike and I walked out together, down the stairs, into the lobby, out to the street. He was a happy man. If I may say so, Mr. President, Ike Rawlins looked very much like you do after Congress votes for your legislation. When we got to his car, Ike stopped and shook my hand. If you had shaken it, Mr. President, I could hardly have been more gratified.
1: Mr. Stone, thank you.
5: Right back at you, Ike. Looks like your little stunt paid off.
1: Those kids, they were so happy. Just think, they'll never know I wasn't actually the President of the United States.
5: That's where you're wrong, Ike.
1: Wrong?
5: They already know. They knew when you walked in.
1: Who told them?
5: It's that newfangled device called television. You see, the President made a speech in Washington, and they watched the whole thing an hour before you came in. You can't win in this modern age.
1: But they call me Mr. President.
5: Sure they did, Ike. They're good kids. You liked the part so much, they didn't have the heart to spoil it for you. Goodbye, Mr. President. Well, Mr. President, that's the way the impersonation worked itself out. Somebody should have told Mrs. Grapper back in 1949 she didn't have to rob the till when her son came down with polio. They provided everything necessary for his care all these years. However, her parole comes up in September, which isn't too far off. As for Bobby, the doctors are predicting that Mother's visit had a good deal to do with his near future emergence from that iron lung. So it's a pretty happy ending. And oh yeah, the readers of the Daily must have been kind of surprised to see a front page picture of the President of the United States smiling at himself. But after reading the caption, they learned the truth. It was Ike Eisenhower, President of the United States, shaking hands with Ike Rawlins, former toy salesman of New York City.

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Hi there, from me, John Ferreira. Welcome to The Sound of Movies, an hour of nostalgic entertainment that salutes the stars and celebrates the music from the dazzling world of vintage movies. The year is 1956, and Hollywood had a bumper year, releasing some of the most entertaining films of all time in the way of musicals, dramas, and epics. It was the year when Ingrid Bergman returned to America from exile in Europe and walked off with the Oscar, and James Dean's last film was released exactly a year after his tragic death in a car crash. Elvis Presley made his screen debut, and the musical phenomenon known as rock and roll would start to show its influence on the movie scene. Directed by Michael Curtiz in 1956, The Best Things in Life Are Free was the tuneful big-budget musical biography of popular composers De Silva, Brown and Henderson, played by Gordon McRae, Ernest Borgnine and Dan Daly respectively. Pooling their talents, the trio rose from Tin Pan Alley to fame and fortune on Broadway.

After several years in exile for a romantic scandal that shocked the world, Ingrid Bergman made a triumphant return to Hollywood in 1956 to star in the film adaptation of the stage hit Anastasia. Bergman won her second Oscar for her finely modulated portrayal of an amnesia victim who is manipulated by an exiled Russian general, played by Yul Brynner, into posing as the long-lost daughter of the late Tsar Nicholas. The film was a huge success at the box office, with Alfred Newman receiving an Oscar nomination for his unforgettable score.

Directed by William Wyler in 1956, Friendly Persuasion was a charming and sensitive tale of a family of Quakers in southern Indiana who attempt to maintain their pacifist ideals amid the turmoil of the U.S. Civil War. Gary Cooper played Jess Birdwell, patriarch of a Quaker family which does not believe in warfare. His son Josh, played by Anthony Perkins, is afraid that if he doesn't sign up for military service, he'll prove to be a coward. The film received 6 Oscar nominations, including Best Picture, and the title song was sung by Pat Boone.

One of the screen's most spectacular adventures, Around the World in 80 Days, based on the novel by Jules Verne, was a kind of frenetic travelogue, filled with copious star cameos and exciting set pieces, all courtesy of producer Mike Todd, who risked his personal fortune to bring the film to the screen in 1956. Audiences flocked to the cinemas to experience its exotic locales, all shot on locations around the world. David Niven was well cast as the excessively punctual Phineas Fogg, as was his sidekick Passepartout, played by Mexican superstar Canton Flass. The movie was honored with 5 Oscars, including Best Picture, and 1 for Victor Young's memorable score.

In 1956, Alfred Hitchcock had chosen to remake one of his earlier successes, The Man Who Knew Too Much, into a stylish and taut modern-day thriller set in London. The son of two American tourists is kidnapped, which in turn leads to the assassination plot of a political leader in London. Hitchcock chose James Stewart, whom he had worked with on Rear Window, as the male lead, and always favouring blonde leading ladies, chose Doris Day for the female lead. In the film, Doris sang a lullaby to one of her children, which won the Oscar for Best Song and became a million-selling hit.

Reach for the Sky came from Britain in 1956 and was the inspirational true story of Douglas Bader, who was involved in an accident which cost him both his legs. Despite this, he became a squadron commander during the Second World War and was a hero during the Battle of Britain. Shot down over France and held prisoner by the Germans, he still survived and returned to England, leading 3,000 planes over London in a victory flight. Directed by Lewis Gilbert, it featured a monumental performance from Kenneth Moore as Douglas Bader and a stirring music score from John Addison.

0: George Stevens's 1956 production of Giant starred three of the most iconic screen figures of the 1950s and was an emotionally powerful and visually striking film. Rock Hudson, Elizabeth Taylor, and James Dean, in his final screen performance, starred in this epic drama based on Edna Ferber's best-selling novel. The story was a sweeping chronicle of a Texas land-rich family spanning several generations, showing how empires were built on beef and oil. A giant at the box office, the movie scooped 9 Oscar nominations, including a posthumous one for James Dean as Best Actor.
1: Austin and Houston and Alamo, El Paso.

Released in 1956, The Ten Commandments was the final film in the five-decade career of legendary producer-director Cecil B. DeMille. The movie benefited greatly from Charlton Heston's star-making performance as Moses, as well as those from a strong supporting cast that included Yul Brynner, Anne Baxter, Yvonne DiCarlo, and Edward G. Robinson. The parting of the Red Sea is among the most famous scenes in any film from the 1950s. Running at a colossal 220 minutes of screen time, the film was a huge box office success and garnered 7 Oscar nominations.

A musical remake of The Philadelphia Story came from MGM in 1956 as High Society, decked out with million-watt star power and a Cole Porter score. Set amongst the rich and famous in Newport, Rhode Island, the story revolved around the wedding plans of socialite Tracy Lord, played by Grace Kelly in her last film appearance. Magazine writer Mike O'Connor, played by Frank Sinatra, and photographer Celeste Holm intend to cover the ceremony. Meanwhile, Tracy's ex-husband C.K. Dexter Haven, played by Bing Crosby, also comes calling, ostensibly to attend a jazz festival, but actually for the purpose of winning Tracy back.

One of the finest of the glossy melodramas of the 1950s was Written on the Wind, based on the novel by Robert Wilder. Released in 1956 to sensational box office returns, the story revolved around the Hadleys, a wealthy but thoroughly debauched family of Texas oil millionaires. With an outstanding cast consisting of Rock Hudson, Lauren Bacall, Robert Stack and Dorothy Malone, who won an Oscar for her performance, the film got away with depicting frustration, murder, infidelity, alcoholism and nymphomania on screen. The title song, performed by the Four Aces, received an Oscar nomination.

The Battle of the River Plate was an exciting semi-documentary from Britain in 1956 and told of the 1939 trapping and subsequent scuttling of the German pocket battleship Graf Spee in Montevideo Harbour by a Royal Navy force of three cruisers. Peter Finch played Captain Hans Langsdorff of the Graf Spee, with Anthony Quayle as Commodore Harwood in charge of the British contingent. Also in the cast were John Gregson, Bernard Lee, and Ian Hunter. Brian Easdale composed the score.

0: ultra-wide CinemaScope 55, the musical offered grand set design, costumes and cinematography. The songs and performances were equally impressive. Yul Brynner won an Oscar for his career-best performance as the King of Siam, and Deborah Carr played English widow Anna Leonowens, who comes to Siam in the 1860s to tutor the many wives and children of the king.
1: We've just been introduced. I do not know you well, but when the music started,

One of the exceptional cinematic treats of 1956 was the release of Walter Lang's screen adaptation of Rodgers and Hammerstein's The King and I, shot in

0: Why do you stop? Oh. 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
1: Oh, Your Majesty, I didn't realize. After all, I'm not a dancing girl. In England, no woman would dance alone while a man is looking at her.
0: But you will dance with strange man, holding hands, etc.
1: Yes, but not always a stranger. Usually a very good friend.
0: Good, then we'll dance together. You show me. Teach, teach, teach.
1: Well, it's quite simple, a polka. You count 1, 2, 3, and 1, 2, 3, and 1, 2, 3, and...

0: anything can happen.
1: Shall we dance? 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Shall we dance?
0: Now,
2: 1, 2, 3, 1, 2, 3, 1, 2, 3, 1, 2, 3. Something wrong. I know, I forget then. Next time I remember.
0: 1, 2, 3, and 1, 2, 3, and 1, 2, 3, and 1, 2, 3, and 1, 2. Splendid, Your Majesty.
2: Splendid, splendid. You throw me off count. And 1, 2, 3, and 1, 2, 3, and 1, 2, 3, and 1. But it's not right.
0: Oh, yes, it is. You were doing beautifully, Your Majesty.
2: No, no. Not the way I see Europeans dancing tonight.
0: Yes, it was. It was just like that.
2: We're not holding two hands like this.
0: No. As a matter of fact...
2: Was a... Like this. Now?
0: Yes.

From Columbia Pictures came the Eddie Duchin story in 1956. Matinee idol Tyrone Power starred in this tear-jerking biography of the beloved but short-lived pianist and bandleader who moved to New York City to pursue a career as a pharmacist. However, Eddie was also a skilled pianist, and when he meets pretty socialite Marjorie Ulrichs, played by Kim Novak, she encourages him not to shortchange his musical abilities. They marry, but Marjorie dies during the birth of their son. Many years later, father and son are reunited, but Duchin succumbs to leukemia soon afterwards. Carmen Cavallaro dubbed Tyrone Power's piano playing in the film.

In 1956, Elvis Presley made his auspicious screen debut in the Civil War drama Love Me Tender. Elvis, however, was not the star of the proceedings. That honor went jointly to Richard Egan and Deborah Padgett. The story concerned three brothers who steal a Union payroll on behalf of the Confederacy, only to discover that the war is over and that they now technically outlaws. Fox had enough trust in Presley's drawing power to award Love Me Tender CinemaScope, but strangely enough not color. Nevertheless, this story of brotherly love and betrayal scored heavily at the box office and turned Presley into a major movie star.

0: No one knew how long rock and roll would hold on to its audience, but the assumption was that it was merely a fad. So producer Sam Katzman lost no time in getting his film, Rock Around the Clock, shot, edited, assembled, and into cinemas in 1956. What story there was to this landmark small-budget musical concerned two musicians who happened to arrive at a roadhouse where a pack of fun-loving youngsters are dancing to a new and different beat, rock and roll. The band, Bill Haley and the Comets, makes a huge impression on them, which leads to a gig at a nightclub in the Big Apple where Bill Haley and the Comets become the hottest ticket in town.
1: 1, 2, 3 o'clock, 4 o'clock, rock. 5, 6, 7 o'clock, 8 o'clock, rock. 9, 10, 11 o'clock, 12 o'clock, rock, we're gonna rock.

Described by director John Ford as a psychological epic, The Searchers in 1956 has become Ford's most revered Western for its visual richness and profoundly ambiguous critique on the genre's racism. Ford pushed John Wayne's archetypal Westerner into the realm of anti-heroism as his five-year quest to rescue his niece, played by Natalie Wood, from Comanche Chief Scar, mutates into wanting to kill her when he discovers her living placidly as Scar's bride. However, John Wayne's charismatic presence and his character's desire to salvage the family unit of settlers carried its own sheen of Western heroism.

20th Century Fox released its film adaptation of the Rodgers and Hammerstein stage musical Carousel in 1956. It became one of the screen's most intelligent musicals, in which director Henry King did a commendable job of transferring the material from its 1945 Broadway origins. Gordon McRae, a fortuitous last-minute replacement for Frank Sinatra, gave a thoughtful, vibrant performance as carnival barker Billy Bigelow, who returns to Earth from a self-inflicted death in an attempt to find redemption. The talented Shirley Jones was superb as Julie, Billy's naive and trusting wife.

And that was The Sound of Movies for this week. Do join me again next week, same time, for more nostalgia from the fascinating world of vintage movies. From me, John Ferreira, it's cheerio, have fun, and do take care. The Sound of Movies is brought to you courtesy of the Springbok Radio Preservation Society of South Africa.

0: I wasn't happy. Most of the others were, though. I mean, there were laughing faces all around me in spite of the cold. Everywhere the little bleeder led me, laughing faces. I didn't like tailing anyone at the best of times, but New Year's Eve. It was all Viv's fault. He sent me following the kid. We'd been on to him for about a week, and Viv had one of those funny feelings of his that he'd make a drop on New Year's Eve. So there I was, following a kid of 18 through the streets of London on New Year's Eve. And it was cold. He didn't seem too keen to get where he was going, just dawdled along. I hoped he was feeling as cold as I was. We passed one pub, then another. And finally, he weakened and walked into a place called the Three Feathers.
1: Yeah, mate, what's it gonna be?
0: Double scotch, no ice, no water.
1: Calm it up.
0: He served me and worked his way down the busy counter until he got to the boy.
2: I'll have a small brandy, please.
1: How old are you, son?
2: 19. Is it important?
1: All right, then, all right. Don't get nasty. Come it up.
0: I couldn't hear what they were saying. They seemed to have a lot to talk about. I'd been thinking that he'd come into the pub to get out of the cold. I mean, he hadn't seemed in any hurry. It never occurred to me that this place might have been the drop.
1: Here you are, it. One small brandy, 30p, top.
0: Until I watched him with the brandy. Then I knew. He lifted the glass with his right hand.
2: Cheers.
0: And with the left hand, he picked up the little cardboard coaster and slipped it into his top pocket.
1: Good luck, mate. Happy New Year.
3: Adam Kane in Old Acquaintance.

0: Well, that's a spot of luck, Adam.
1: Luck? Nothing. I tailed him to the pub. We were expecting a drop.
0: But we had no idea it would happen so soon. You might have had to stay on the streets until heaven knows what hour.
1: Yeah.
0: What is the time, by the way?
1: 10 past.
0: 10 past what?
1: 9.
0: My goodness. Less than 3 hours of the old year left. We might just manage it.
1: Manage what?
0: We could sew up the whole nasty business and still have time for a New Year drink. Wouldn't you like that, Adam?
1: Lovely.

0: The three feathers, you said.
1: That's right. Over there to the left. See it?
0: Yes, yes, I see it. Did you see the barman?
1: Yeah. Little bloke. Cockney.
0: Balding, nice blue eyes?
1: That's the one.
0: I was afraid it might be.
1: Why afraid?
0: Well, if it's Frankie Shaw, he's supposed to be working for us. Let's go and have a word with him, shall we?

0: gentleman. What's it going to be then?
1: We'd like two small scotches. And a word with you, Frankie.
0: Two small scotches. No time for a word now. Sorry.
1: That's the one?
2: That's him, all right.
1: He comes with the drinks.
2: He's just going to have to find a little time, isn't he?
0: Two small scotches, 60p. Top.
2: Time for a chat, Frankie.
0: On New Year's Eve, are you balmy?
2: We're not asking you, Frankie.
0: Ears, just who do you think you
1: look
0: are?
1: Look at that, Frankie.
3: Oh, yeah, well, that's different. Look, here, can you wait a tick? I'll have to find a relief.
2: Not too long.
3: Give me 2 minutes. Where will you be?
2: What's wrong with right here?
3: That's no good. That's not a good idea. They won't buy that. Have you got a car?
1: Across the road, the little black saloon.
3: Wait for me in the car. I'll see you in 10 minutes.

0: His time's very nearly up.
1: Patience, Adam. Not quite 10 minutes yet.
0: He's done a bunk. He knows we're onto him, and he's scarpered out the back way.
1: It's possible, but I doubt it. I don't think Frank is a double agent.
0: Oh, come off it, Viv. I saw him make that drop, neat as anything. If the kid is on their side, then so sure.
1: Wrong.
0: What?
1: There he comes now, looking around for the car. Flick the lights. Ah, yes, he's seen us crossing the road now.
0: Yeah. He doesn't seem to be in much of an hurry.
1: Look out, Adam, that car!
2: Frankie! Look out! Adam!
1: Is he?
0: Yeah. He's dead.

0: You wouldn't have thought it possible. Neither did I. I mean, just how could a car get up enough speed in the West End of London on New Year's Eve to run down and kill a bloke? Run him down deliberately. Frankie Shaw had been murdered. None of us had expected it. Least of all poor Frankie. Lying there in the middle of the street, he still looked surprised.
1: Who's that? Who is it?
2: Alan.
1: Oh, did you get it?
2: Yes, here.
1: Huh? Ah, yes. Thank you. Any trouble?
2: No.
1: Good. Well done, lad. Like a drink to celebrate.
2: Celebrate what?
1: Oh, whatever you like. A mission well accomplished or the bright new year. Well, it's nearly upon us. Not more than an hour or two.
2: No, thanks.
1: Alan?
2: What's the matter?
1: Where are you going?
2: Out. Do you mind?
1: As a matter of fact, I do. I'd much rather you stayed here. For the rest of the night, at least.
2: Well, then. I don't have a choice, do I?
1: No, it's not as bad as that. I've asked a friend of yours to stay here as well. You won't be lonely.
2: Friend?
1: Through there. She's waiting for you.
3: Hello, Alan.
2: What are you doing here?
3: Came to see you. Your father asked me.
2: Did he? Well, that was nice of him.
1: Well, I'll leave you two young people together. I've a great deal to do. Don't try and go out, Alan.
2: Well?
3: Oh, Alan. Alan, please don't look like that. I wanted to come here. He didn't force me.
2: Did you? Why?
3: Because I love you. That's why.
4: What are they? That's what I'd like to know.
0: Well, they're not the KGB.
4: You sound pretty certain about that.
0: Well, you tell me about Shaw.
4: Part-time. He used to be attached to the Anderson Network until it broke up.
0: Yeah?
4: I've been paying him for 6 years now. We've used him once or twice as a drop or a safe house. He's been very reliable.
0: Until now. The Anderson organization was a private thing, wasn't it?
4: Yes. Kept their noses clean, though. They did most of their work for us.
0: Mm-hmm.
4: At least they always gave us the first option. They only sold to the other side when we weren't interested.
0: Mm. Now, tell me what you know about this kid.
4: Alan Graveney. Long-haired young troublemaker. It was his father who tipped us off.
0: Come again?
4: Sir Matthew Graveney. You must have heard of him.
0: Vaguely.
4: Millionaire industrialist. Not exactly top drawer, but he's rich and holds a great deal of the right sort of cards.
0: Political.
4: Let's say he's made some very important friends.
0: And he tipped you off that his son was doing some nasty things that weren't in the national interest.
4: Exactly that. I think the boy has become involved with some sort of subversive organization that may not be directly connected to the KGB, but almost certainly has Russian backing.
0: Mm, the KGB isn't the only Russian network.
4: Quite. You saw the boy pick up a drop tonight. He must be up to something.
0: Now, hang on a tick. He picked up the drop from one of your blokes.
4: It gets quite complicated, doesn't it?
0: Yeah. Look, Viv, what say we pack the whole thing up tonight, eh? Have a couple of drinks, wish each other Happy New Year, get a good night's sleep and have another think about it in the morning, eh?
4: No.
0: No?
4: You lost the boy and you lost Shaw. Shaw's dead, but presumably the boy is still alive. I think you ought to find him and have a word with him.
0: Tonight?
4: Tonight.
0: So, I thought the best thing to do was give his old man a tinkle. He had a private unlisted number, but it didn't do much good. It had one of those tinny little answering machines plugged into it. This is 816-74329. If you require this party urgently, please phone 648-7396 or leave a message starting now. I didn't leave a message. The number turned out to be a posh club in Mayfair. Sir Matthew was there.
5: Mr. Rue?
0: Kane. Adam Kane. I'm a friend of Vivian Spencer Dickens.
5: Aye, indeed. One of those. Well, now, what can I do for you, Mr. Kane?
0: Alan. Do you know where he is?
5: Of course I do. He's at home.
0: Do you mind if I pop over and have a word with him?
5: Do you really have to, tonight?
0: Yes. I'm afraid I have to.
5: Well, then, I suppose you'd better. Do you need me there?
0: No, I don't think so.
5: Good. I'll phone the house and tell them to expect you, Mr. Kane.
0: That was nice. I like to be expected. It saves a lot of trouble if the person you're visiting is on your side. Now, I had good reason to think Alan Graveney wasn't on my side, but that his dad, Sir Matthew, was. So I popped over to the Graveney mansion. It looked cosy inside.
3: Alan, come over here and sit next to me.
2: You don't have to be nice. My father isn't here.
3: Oh, Alan. Do you think I'm only nice to you when your father's in the house?
2: How much is he paying you?
3: He isn't paying me a penny. Oh, Alan, I love you. Please believe me.
2: I'd like to believe you, Steph. I really would. But who's that?
3: Oh, don't worry about it. Someone will answer.
2: Yes.
3: Now, come over and talk to me, Alan.
0: Come on. I thought he said they were going to be expecting. That's better. Hey, what? Hey, now look here, mate. You.
6: Hello, Kane. Come on in. Are you coming in, or do I shoot you right there?

0: I was right off my guard. Wouldn't you be? I mean, you watch the bloke getting ground into the tarmac by a speeding car. You run over to the body. You see that he's dead. You watch him scrape him up and carry him off to the police mortuary. And then you ring a posh doorbell in Hampstead. And there he is, complete with automatic. Frankie Shaw.
1: Inside, Kane, quickly. That's better. Into that room.
0: Walk? How did you... I mean...
1: Questions later. Walk.
0: Is the boy here?
1: You'll find out. You wait in there until the governor gets back. Oh, just a tick. I'll have your gun first. Ta. Happy New Year.
0: Happy New Year. Viv isn't going to believe this one. That's if I get the chance to tell him about it.
1: He's here.
2: Good. Was he surprised to see you?
1: You could say that.
2: Yes, I'm sure he was surprised. Poor Mr. Kane. Is my son all right?
1: Yeah, he's been taken care of.
2: That girl. I don't know what we're going to do about her.
1: You getting soft, Graveney?
2: It isn't that. I want to leave as few bodies behind as possible.
1: It won't make any difference. The operation's nearly over. We'll be out of country by tonight.
2: Yeah, you're right, of course. Who's first?
1: What about Adam Kane?
3: What? When did it come in? I see. Read it back again. Yes. Yes, just a minute. Right. Right. Yes. Yes, I've got that. Is the man reliable? I see. Well, it seems we're in trouble, doesn't it? Thank you. Who would have thought it? Look, get me Devon as quick as you can. Poor Adam. Hello, sir. Spencer Dickens. What? Oh, it's just 23 minutes to 12. Of course, sir. Of course I know what night it is. This is most terribly urgent. I've just received a most urgent dispatch from our man in Geneva. Shall I read it to you? Yes, of course, sir. Well, it reads, most urgent. Information from impeccable banking sources indicates a massive run on sterling. Unprecedented. Figures indicate that sterling will drift to less than 50, repeat, 50% of current parity. Appears to be an ingenious coup of KGB origin. Suspect man in London is Matthew Graveney. Ends. That's right, sir, Graveney. I've already sent someone round there, but I think we're too late. Who? Kane, sir. Adam Kane.
2: Don't get up, Kane.
0: You're Graveney?
2: Sir Matthew Graveney, right? I believe you wanted to see me.
0: Wrong. I wanted to see your son.
2: Well, it won't do you any good. Sure?
1: Right here.
2: Get rid of him.
0: Hang on a tick.
2: Well?
0: Look, you're doing me in. He's not going to prove anything.
1: Dead right.
0: Haven't I got the right to know why?
1: You've got no rights, Kane.
2: No, just a minute. Don't you know, Kane? Don't you know what this is all about?
1: Of course he does.
2: I'm not so sure. He'd hardly have walked into this little trap so blithely if he had the slightest idea. You're wondering how Shaw survived the little accident, aren't you?
0: That'll do for starters.
1: Come on, we're wasting time.
2: Well, since you'll be dead in the next 10 minutes, it won't hurt to explain. This isn't the man who was killed outside the Three Feathers, Kane. This isn't Frankie Shaw. Your research into the workings of the Anderson network wasn't quite complete. You didn't discover that Anderson had two Shaws working for him. The man who moved onto the MI6 list was Frankie Shaw. This is his twin brother, Harry.
0: Who killed Frankie?
1: I did.
0: You're quite a lad, aren't you, Harry?
2: You still don't know the purpose of my little network.
0: You're not KGB.
2: Wrong. That's exactly what we are. Not the KGB you know, We belong to a very special section of the KGB, the financial section. Our task has been to destroy Britain's economy. I don't think we've been doing too badly.
0: You mean you've been engineering the run on sterling?
2: And the very lopsided balance of payments. Yes, we've done all that. And tonight we've almost achieved the final stroke. Through my holdings in Switzerland, there'll be a massive run on the pound that will reduce its parity by over 50%. That should be the final nail in Britain's coffin, I should think.
1: He's heard enough.
2: I quite agree. You can shoot him now.
3: Dad, I've got to talk to you.
2: Oh, what do you want?
3: Who's this?
2: What do you want, Alan?
3: The girl, Stephanie, she's gone.
2: What?
3: She went up to the bathroom. She didn't come back. I went looking for her, but the window was open. She's run away.
2: Sure.
1: What about him?
2: He can wait for a while. Find that girl.
0: A little light was breaking through the mess. It was starting to make a little sense. I didn't know who the girl was, but I was grateful to her. Gravely and Shaw moved out of the room. Shaw running, Gravely walking. He closed the door and locked it. He didn't seem to notice the boy. He'd locked the boy in the room with me. Perhaps that's what he'd meant to do.
3: Who are you?
0: It doesn't matter. What girl were you talking about?
3: Steph. She's a friend.
0: Then why did she run away?
3: I don't know. He's locked us in.
0: Yeah, well, I've got the same problem. You don't happen to have a key, do you?
3: No, he'd never trust me with anything like that. My father... Why has he locked me in?
0: That window, where does it lead?
3: Outside the house, there's an alleyway.
0: Has it got bars on it?
3: I don't think so, but you can't get out of the alleyway. There's a steel door at the end. You'd be trapped in there.
0: We'll see about that.
3: You can't get out. You're wasting your time.
0: Cheery bye, kid.
3: I wish someone would listen to me.
2: Right, come along, Alan. I want you to... Where's Kane?
3: He went out of the window.
2: Sure?
4: Yeah.
2: Kane, he's in the alley. Go and get him.
4: Pleasure.

0: This isn't going to be easy. The kid was right. Steel door on one side and a brick wall on the other. The only way out is back through the window. And one...
1: Kay! Where are you? You can't get out.
0: No, that's not such a good idea.
1: Come on out, Kay!
0: There's got to be a way.
2: Up here.
0: What?
2: Up here on the wall. There's a ledge up here.
0: Hang on.
2: Let me give you a hand.
0: I can manage.
2: There.
0: You're the girl who went missing.
2: That's right. Who are you?
0: Never mind. I'm not one of them.
2: I thought you were. I thought you were looking for me. Until I heard Shaw. Is he trying to kill you?
0: That about it.
2: Why? Are you a policeman?
0: Sort of.
1: Kay! Come on out. I know you're there.
2: What are we going to do?
0: Sit tight and hope he doesn't see us.
3: Didn't you get him?
4: I don't know where he is. He's scarped.
3: Well, that's impossible.
4: Go and have a look.
3: But where could he go?
4: Search me, mate. He's not there.
3: Well, we'll have to move a little sooner than we planned. What's the time?
4: 10:50.
3: The plane's waiting for us. It'll take us 15 minutes to get to it. Meanwhile, I still have to send the message to Geneva.
4: They're not expecting a message till 12.
3: Well, let's hope they're standing by now. Get the cover off that radio.
4: Where's the boy?
3: Well, I've no idea. It doesn't matter.
4: Well, what was that girl doing here?
3: We can talk about that after I've spoken to Geneva.
4: I want to know now.
3: Well, it's quite simple. She's one of them.
4: Them?
3: MI6. She's been making great cow eyes at the boy for months now. But I knew what she was up to.
4: So why the blaze is inviting her into the house?
3: They're coming through.
4: Answer me, Gravely.
3: It's quite simple. I'd much rather have her here in the house where I could see what she was up to than...
5: Dad! Outside the street, there are cars, dozens of them.
3: Oh, blast! Alan, get into the garage, warm up the car.
5: Right.
4: Blasted MI6, they're onto us!
3: Too late. Once I've got this major through, it won't matter. Hello! Geneva! Hello, Geneva! Graveney to Geneva! Oh, where are they? Why don't they come through?
0: Take care of him.
2: Right. He's heading for that garage. Hello, Alan.
5: Steph, what are you...
0: One down. Let's get the others.
2: Have you got a gun?
0: Not anymore.
2: It's all right. I've got one.
0: Three cheers for Women's Lib.
3: They're waiting. Blast them, waiting for 12.
4: Only a moment or two. We'll still be all right.
6: That's what you think, Shaw.
3: Kane! Here, get him, Shaw.
4: Right!
2: Adam!
6: Don't talk, shoot!
3: Shaw, look out!
4: What?
3: The girl! No, Kane! Get away from me! No!
6: That's your lot, mate.
2: Adam, who's that?
0: Well, that'll be Viv. Better let him in. He likes to know what's going on.

0: Happy New Year, Adam.
1: Yeah, I'll drink to that.
0: Tell me, what'll they do to Graveney?
1: I don't know, stick him away on the moor for a spell.
0: And Alan?
1: Ah, he's a bit of a young clot, but I don't think they'll be too tough on him. Why, do you mind about him?
0: No, no, not really. He was a bit young for me.
1: And just how old are you?
0: 18. But I much prefer older men.
1: How much older?
0: How old are you, Adam?
2: My name is Adam Kane. Is broadcast each week at this time with Don McCorkendale as Adam Kane.

0: world has grown blasé about orbiting satellites. Compare, if you will, the headlines announcing the unmanned satellites of 1957 and those announcing the probes of just a decade later. In most cases, the announcements have not only grown smaller, they've been shifted right off the front page. But a manned satellite is different. No matter how many times this operation is repeated, the public thrills to the thought of, there's a man up there in orbit. The first man in orbit, you'll remember, was Russia's Yuri Gagarin, a shy, smiling man, now, unfortunately, no longer with us. But tonight, I want to tell you about the first American in orbit, and about the woman who waited for him with hope and fear in her breast. I call it, For Men Must Work and Women Must Wait. It is the story of John Glenn and his wife, Anne. And it begins in the home of John Glenn, Marine Officer.
1: You never told me about that before, darling.
2: Yeah, well, there I was, my first trip in a submarine and the water pouring down my neck. How about that, David?
3: I guess I'd have been frightened, Dad.
1: No, dear, not frightened. There was nothing.
2: Oh, I was frightened enough, Anne. Seems that little submarine was going down a bit deeper than it was built to.
3: No, I mean I'd have been frightened, Dad. I didn't think you would be. Not with all those metals and the flying.
2: Oh, all that. Well, I was used to that, you see, David. I'd been trained, and I'd been shown how everything works and all that.
1: David, your father's trying to say that you don't mind a danger, that you understand.
2: Oh, that's about it, son. The more you understand, the better you've been prepared, right? Hey, I should have been prepared for you, shouldn't I?
3: Oh, it's not late.

0: That's a fine son you have there, Major Glenn.
1: It is. And I have you to thank for it, Mrs. Glenn. I was away most of the years, and you were bringing him up, huh?
0: Well, I married a Marine. I knew it meant separation.
1: Yeah. And I wanted to talk to you about that.
0: I've noticed all evening, John. There's something on your mind.
1: Well, there sure is, honey. I didn't want to mention it in front of the children, but...
0: Let me try to make it easy. You're thinking of quitting the service.
1: Okay, I'll bite. How did you know?
0: John Glenn, I married you in 1942. That's all of 17 years ago. I guess I know you by now.
1: Yep. So I got a door full of medals, and I'm going no place.
0: What's getting you down, John? You're not the sort of man to get bored with peace. You've seen enough of war.
1: Yeah, I'm tired of flying a desk, Anne. Look, I'm 37 now. Maybe the Marines is a young man's game. I guess I know enough about flying to make an airline pilot.
0: John, you know you never finished college. They have entrance examinations.
1: Oh, all right, then. Some kind of personnel executive position with a bit of money attached to it. Security for you and the family.
0: John Glenn, talking about security and a place to put his feet on the ground... Oh, please, John.
1: Well, I guess that'll be your mother calling. I'll go across and play a little table tennis, huh? Now, don't worry about me. I'll be back soon. Times like this, when I can almost understand why a man will have a drink once in a while.
0: Hello, Anne Glenn speaking.
2: Anne, this is Pete Haynes.
0: Hello, Colonel Haynes. Long time no see.
2: Anne, I have to talk to John. Is he there?
0: I can go across and get him. Is it something important?
2: Oh, heck. I was planning to tell him myself.
0: You sound excited, Pete. Is something wrong?
2: Oh, double heck. Now, I went and worried you. Look, Aunt Honey, it's a bit hard to explain. The fact is, I'm calling from Washington.
0: Washington, D.C.? I'll go over at once. It'll cost you a fortune.
2: No, honey, it's all right. Uncle Sam's paying for the car. Anne, your boy has another job. Tell him that.
0: Did you say another job? Well, it couldn't have come at a better...
2: I can't tell you the details, honey. You know how it is, security and all that.
0: Security? Oh, he's not going overseas again, is he? Just when we started to make a home for the first time in all these...
2: Anne, will you get John to the phone?
0: Not until you give me a clue, Pete Haynes. We Marine wives are as stubborn as any of your dog faces.
2: Anne Glenn, me and Washington cannot tell a lie. Now, how would you like to be the wife of the first American in space?
0: What?
2: Now, will you go and get that insubordinate ping-pong player, or will you face a court-martial?
1: Well, here they come now, Scott. Oh, excuse me, huh?
3: Sure thing, Colonel. Give them my love. I have some figuring to do anyway.
1: Hi there, Anne. Hi, David. Come on over here.
4: Hello, Dad. It's all right to come in now.
1: Of course, David. It took you long enough to get here.
0: Darling, yeah. The car was fast enough, but... Hello, darling. There are so many sentries guarding this place.
4: And when the sentry on the gate saw Mommy pass with a photograph on it and all that.
0: Such a terrible photograph. It looks more like Enos the chimpanzee.
1: Yeah, well, he's a better astronaut than I am. At least he's been up there.
4: Dad, I want to see the centrifuge. Can I?
1: David, I want you to see everything here. All our training gear.
4: And then can I have a go on it, Dad?
1: Well, not unless I get shot for living.
0: It's enough of a treat that they let us in at all, David. You saw how strict they are about security.
1: Now, suppose you broke that thing. Well, this is the centrifuge. An enormous roundabout that spins a man like a stone on the end of a string. That's what it'll be like out there in space. Whirling, rolling, spinning, even floating in midair. The training program teaches us astronauts to be ready for when the time comes. Not just to stop feeling sick or just to survive, but to work. To make observations. To use the capsule's manual controls. For man in space must not be merely passive or helpless, a passenger. Man in space must be the master of a new element. Man must prove that he's worthy to enter space and worthy to return from space to the Earth that God made for us.
3: I don't think David left us any.
0: Please call me Anne, Mr. Carpenter. I'm afraid David put some of the cookies in his pocket for his sister, you know, and the fellows at school.
3: He's a fine boy. Anne, I hope you'll call me Scott.
0: Thanks, Scott. Now tell me, are all you astronauts doing just the same training here?
3: Just about, but we have our specialities. Gus Grissom specializing in controls for the ship. Wally Shearer looks more...

0: pressure suit side of things. Al Shepard's a whiz kid on tracking and recovery. Am I glad he's good.
1: And you, Scott?
0: Oh, well, you know, I carry the can if the communications go bluey. And John there? Well, John gets the crew space layout right.
1: He always was a tiger for layout. He said he once redesigned the whole control panel of his airplane in the South Pacific, back in the war.
0: Now, do you think I don't know that, Ann? Yeah, your husband is part of the history of the world for people like me. People who fly.
1: Well, here at the training center, he's starting from basics like everyone else.
0: No, not quite like everyone, Ann. Oh, your husband has turned out to be the leader of all of us here.
1: You mean since he was promoted?
0: No, I don't mean he needs silver or gold on his shoulders. Or that chest full of medals to take the lead. Look, thousands of guys wanted to be astronauts. They were all the best in the country. But remember, there were just seven of us who were selected for training. I guess they slipped up letting me through. But we hadn't been here for more than a couple of days before all of us knew who was on the top of the pile. Oh, yes, you married a great man, Mrs. Glenn, and that's all there is to it.
1: I wish you'd quit pacing up and down like that.
2: I'm sorry, Ann. I don't know. I guess I'll just...
1: And if you say you're going to play ping pong again...
2: Oh, so what's so bad about playing ping pong? The flight surgeons reckon that it gave me the reactions of a kid half my age.
1: Well, playing ping pong won't hurry up that call from Washington.
2: I'm sorry, honey. I know I'm edgy and all that, but it's just that
1: It's just that you want to be the first American up in a rocket ship. I know that.
2: Yeah, I suppose it's... pretty selfish of me, huh? And the Marine Corps always told us it's the team that counts.
1: Oh, John, the Marine Corps also taught you that being first is all that counts.
2: Oh, well, you're a gal in a million, and I do thank you for being so understanding, dear. Look, I think I'll take my run now, huh?
1: Oh, you and your runs. You'll waste away to a shadow.
2: Some shadow. 210 pounds, and I told the upholsterers to make the couch in the ship fit a man weighing 165. Now, look, I'm going to make that 165 pounds if I have to run half the night.
1: Well, go run, then, if it'll help your nerves. I'll take the call when it comes.
2: Okay, honey. If it's me they choose, just make a signal by burning the house down, huh? I'll see it from up the hill. Bye now, darling.
1: Bye now, darling. You'll never settle for less than first, will you? I'm the same, I guess. There isn't a woman in the world, there isn't a woman in history, I'd trade husbands with. When I think how proud Carolyn and David will be when their daddy is chosen to... Oh, well, they'll soon know now. Hello? Yes, this is Ann Glenn. No, John went out for his run. I see. Yes, I can take the message. I was cleared for security. Oh, hello. Yes, General. You've made the decision who is to be the first American in space. I see. Yes. Well, of course. Of course, I understand. Naturally. Yes, John will understand, too. Of course, General.
3: Mommy, Daddy promised me. He said he was going to mend my electric train.
1: Well, he will, David. He always keeps his promises, doesn't he?
3: Well, Mom.
1: Now, you're not to bother him. There's a lot on your daddy's mind.
3: Mom, I'll try to help all I can.
1: I know you will, darling. And the best way...
3: Is it because they sent Commander Shepard into orbit instead of...
1: That wasn't into orbit, David. You read the newspapers.
3: Oh, well, anyway, Al Shepard was the first American into space. Guess that's what makes Daddy so upset, isn't it?
1: That was what they call suborbital flight, David.
3: Oh.
1: Don't you bother your head about the difference. I just know Daddy is going to be chosen to go into orbit. I just know it. Don't you know it, David?
3: Well,
1: even if you don't, it better be him. He's hardly the same man since they disappointed him last time. I don't know what I'll do if they disappoint him again.
4: Commander Alan Shepard was the first American in space, but not in orbit. That honor had indeed been reserved for the ex-Marine John Glenn. And on February 20th, 1962, 50,000 people packed the beaches at Cape Canaveral to watch the great rocket lift him into the sky and into orbit. The rest of the nation sat glued to their television sets watching this historic launch, all except for one woman deeply involved who dared not give voice to her doubts.
1: Find something to do in the garden, David.
3: Oh, but there's nobody to play with, Mom. All the guys are in watching television or listening to the radio.
5: Well, can't you amuse yourself for a few hours?
3: Well, why don't we have the album out, Mom?
1: Blackmailer. You know Daddy doesn't like you to...
3: Oh, come on, Mom. Daddy's one.
1: All right. You can fetch it out of the drawer and...
3: I have it right here, Mom. See?
1: I see, you rascal. Well, all right. Where do you want to start looking?
6: Starting countdown. 10, 9, 8, 7. Hold the count.
0: Oh, not again. What blew this time? Hello, Scott. They just held the count again.
7: Sorry, John. Should be fixed pretty soon.
0: So you said the last time and the time before.
7: The tracking station in the Bahamas had a power failure.
0: Oh, boy. You tell them if they do that to me again, I'm going to have a heart failure.
7: Well, I'm sorry to contradict you, Colonel, but your heart monitor reading says you're in first-class condition. As for myself, down here on the ground, whilst you're perched on top of a 75-foot rocket, well, I'm feeling you're a lucky stiff. I just may turn green any minute now.
1: This is your father's airplane in Korea. I forget what it was called.
3: How can you forget? That's his Panther jet. It was in the magazine last week.
1: Oh, yes. It looks pretty much like a sieve, doesn't it?
3: Well, so it should, with 375 bullet holes in it.
1: 375? Is that a fact?
3: Sure, everybody knows that. And a shell hole through the tail big enough to pass a basketball through. I thought everybody knew that Daddy about Daddy when he was in Korea.
6: Recommencing countdown. 7, 6, 5, 4, 3, 2, 1. Ignition. God ride beside you, John Glenn.
0: G's isn't so unbearable after all. I can still move my head if I want. Not bad for a guy who weighs 1,300 pounds right now. And that lift off was a big surprise. I thought it would be kind of slow and sluggish, like going up in an elevator. It's kind of fun, exhilarating.
7: Okay, Glenn. I got the signal confirming liftoff. Time now to start your wristwatch.
0: Good old Scott. Well, the dashboard clock started right on time. All I have to do is lift my hand off the emergency lever and press the start button. Got it? Well, there is much. It's quite an effort until we get used to it. Starting a wristwatch at 7 G's.
3: Oh, and here's a newspaper picture of Daddy getting a medal. Which one's that, Mommy?
1: I'm not quite sure, dear. You have to look at the story underneath the picture. We always had good intentions of organizing this album, but I don't know.
3: Hey, Daddy got the Distinguished Flying Cross 5 times. And here he is getting the Air Medal for the 18th time. What was that for, Mom?
1: Oh, David, you have to have these stories over and over.
3: I couldn't watch Dad on the television, Mom.
1: Oh, you chiseler. Well, you see, he was out on this flight...
3: And he got the medal for saving Colonel Girardo in Korea when his plane was shot down.
1: And Daddy flew round and round over him to keep the North Korean jets away.
3: Yeah, until he ran out of gas. And then he glided all the way back to the airfield with no gas. And when he got there... Oh, come on, Mom. Finish the story. Hey, Mom.
1: What? Oh, sorry, David. I was miles away for a minute. Oh, this story?
3: Yeah.
5: Well, when he got back to the airfield with his fuel tank dry as a bone,
3: he
5: just jumped out and ran across the tarmac to another plane and went right back into the enemy country to stand guard again over his fallen comrade.

0: Commander Carpenter. Scott, could I speak to you?
1: Why, surely, Colonel Haynes. We're out of touch with the capsule right now.
0: We have to warn him of a danger that's come up.
1: Well, we'll have to wait until he comes around again. Or we can get in touch with one of the other stations.
0: That would be advisable. And perhaps Mrs. Glenn as well, to forewarn her.
1: Well, look at the time. She'll be in bed by now, exhausted. What's the problem? It was all systems go, last thing I heard.
0: The heat shield has become detached from the capsule.
1: The heat shield? Oh, no.
0: The monitoring instruments show it. I'm sorry, but...
1: How couldn't there be some mistake, Pete?
0: I don't see how. There's a light that comes on when the shield is detached.
1: I know that. I'm an astronaut
0: myself. I'm not talking about the light in the capsule. I mean the light on the control console, here in the control station.
1: But the heat shield mustn't detach till the capsule down through the atmosphere before it's blasted out.
0: Exactly, Scott. But it has somehow come loose in flight.
1: Yes, but then the capsule can't come down again.
0: Right. As that capsule goes through our atmosphere, it'll set up a friction at a speed that will result in a temperature of 8,000 degrees Fahrenheit. The heat shield is there to protect it against the temperature. Without that shield, John Glenn might as well try to land on the surface of the sun itself.
2: Good night, David. Your sister's been asleep for hours.
3: Oh, good night, Mom. Thanks for showing me the album again. Gee, there isn't a kid in the world with a dad like my dad.
2: David, I'll tell you a big secret.
3: Yeah, Mom?
2: There isn't a kid in the world who doesn't sometimes say just what you said to me. Now, go to sleep and be all rested up and refreshed for when Daddy comes home tomorrow.
1: Hello there, Glenn. Hello, Friendship 7. Are you receiving me?
4: Yep, loud and clear, Scott, loud and clear.
1: Well, now, John, I want you to check a couple of readings in the capsule, huh?
4: Well, sure, I got nothing else to do, and I've already been around the world 3 times. What can I do for you?
1: Well, let's start with the light that comes on when the heat shield is attached.
4: Yeah, but that's for after I get back through the atmosphere.
1: It's not on now, then, John?
4: Of course it isn't. Negative, negative, negative. What's the next check to make, Scott?
1: I'll come back to you in a moment, John. Just somebody I want to talk to here at the control station, okay?
4: Okay. Over and out.
1: But you heard it, Pete.
0: Yeah. Well, the panel shows that the heat shield has come loose.
1: I don't think so, Pete. There must be something wrong with the control panel.
0: Yeah. Yeah, that's a possibility. But what if that's not the cause?
1: Well, we will assume it is.
0: And if John's made a mistake, if he's misread the instruments...
1: Pete, John Glenn isn't the type to make a mistake. You know that. I'd believe him against a whole stack of computers. I'd take his word if he said the sun came up in the west. Hey, position he's in, he should know.
5: Keep a sharp lookout there, you men.
6: Aye, aye, sir.
5: We just heard on the radio. Colonel Glenn in Friendship 7 has passed through the atmosphere and should splash down within sight of this vessel.
6: We'll get him, sir. We can overtake that old tub over there without even...
5: That's no way to speak of the flagship, sailor.
6: Aye, aye, sir. Look there, sir. 2 o'clock on the flagship, sir. No, sir. Up in the sky, sir.
5: A parachute. Yeah, and the capsule on it. Engine room, engine room. All engines full ahead, and I do mean full. I don't care if we blow our boilers. I said full steam ahead.
7: The end of an epic adventure. And the sailors aboard that ship paid John Glenn a simple and touching tribute. Wherever he stepped on the deck with his wet shoes, they painted footprints in white paint on the deck. A lasting memory of the man. And at an average and unassuming American home, a waiting woman at last reached out to turn on her television set and to see her husband safely return.
8: The challenge of space.

0: Ethel Smith's hit, Tico Tico, sounded at a time when General Smuts was again returned to power in a South African election which gave the United Party a 64-seat majority. And in May of 1943, there was pride in the Obas' voice as he announced a successful end to the campaign on the North African front.
1: This evening, we are rejoicing over the thrilling news from North Africa. We have good reason for rejoicing. With such spectacular suddenness, the end has at last come. The conclusion of the North African campaign and the complete disappearance of the enemy from our continent mark a most important stage in the march of the United Nations towards final victory. You know that I have always held that in the vast strategy of this world war, the Mediterranean, Egypt, and the Suez Canal are the master keys to ultimate success.
0: Movies of 1943 included Casablanca with Bogart and Bergman, Spencer Tracy and Van Johnson in A Guy Named Joe, Mickey Rooney in the human comedy, Bergman again, this time with Gary Cooper in For Whom the Bells Toll, and Diana Durbin in Hers to Hold, in which she sang this song.

0: Some of the boys over there were in Italy.
1: The BBC Home and Forces program. Here is the news, and this is John Snag reading it. This has been a great day for the United Nations. The Italian armed forces have surrendered unconditionally, and an armistice has been granted.
0: While at home in America, teenagers swooned at the voice of a new idol, Frank Sinatra. Oh.

0: Yes, forces, here to begin with is Quizmaster Wing Commander Kenneth Horn.
1: Hello, forces. We don't care. Begone the blues and enter ACT's own music majors, the Royal Artillery Theatre Orchestra, with the band Quartermaster Mitchell conducting them in Strike Up the Band.
2: Now, today the brain trusts is a more interesting mixture than ever. Walt Elliott, Malcolm Sargent, Julian Huxley, Professor Jade and Commander Campbell are sitting in their corners with that quiet air of confidence only possible in the case of Masters of Ringcraft.
3: And news of the war's progress.
4: Forces program. Here is the news, and this is Frederick Dryswood reading it. 2 hours ago, Italy declared war on Germany. A proclamation by Marshal Badoglio brands the Germans for savagery against the civil population.
3: Not a great theatrical season in 1943. Apart from The Voice of the Turtle, The Two Mrs. Carrolls, and Noel Card's This Happy Breed, there was little of real merit. An entirely different scene from the musical stage, which celebrated its year with the musical milestone, Oklahoma. Oh.

0: UNRWA was founded in 1943, the United Nations Relief and Rehabilitation Organization, to sustain liberated areas of Europe. And the GIs were in the thick of it, in the Pacific, on Guadalcanal.
1: I landed here about 15 minutes ago, and I don't know whether I sound scared or not, but I am. I don't know if you hear any rifles popping or not, but there's rifles and just everything in the book.
0: While United States forces made progress on the Pacific front, medical science saw the successful use of penicillin for chronic diseases and the discovery by Waterman and Schatz of streptomycin. And as usual, on the pop music scene, there was a tune with a catchphrase title. This time it was Pistol Packing.

0: Earlier in the year, Churchill and Roosevelt had met at Casablanca. Another high-level meeting took place at Tehran on November 28th, this time with a third world leader, Joseph Stalin. Churchill reported,
1: "We, the United Nations, demand from the Nazi, fascist, and Japanese tyrannies unconditional surrender."
0: The Russians had for the past year been fighting desperately to keep the German armies back. Now, slowly, they were turning the tables, advancing and retaking Rostov, Kharkov, and Kiev. In fact, by year's end, two-thirds of the area previously occupied by the Germans was back in Russian hands. Nevertheless, Stalin was agitating for a second front in Europe, the employing of the Anglo-American invasion force, at whose head was General Eisenhower. No doubt Stalin made his desires very clear to the two other leaders, and certainly Winston Churchill got the message.
1: "We have heard a lot of talk in the last 2 years about establishing what is called a second front in northern France against Germany. It is quite natural that the Russians, bearing the main weight of the German armies on their front, should urge us ceaselessly to undertake this task and should in no way conceal their complaints and even reproaches that we have not done it before. I look forward to the day when British and American liberating armies will cross the Channel in full force and come to close quarters with the German invaders of France. You would certainly not wish me to tell you when that is likely to happen, or whether it be near or far."

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2: Past nine.
3: The last stragglers were leaving Mariner's Waxworks. The uniformed attendants, glad that another day's work was over, were locking up. On the second floor of the old grey building, the manager, a stout, blonde man of smart appearance, was talking to one Raymond Hewson, who looked anything but smart. His clothes, although good once, were showing distinct signs of their owner's losing battle with the world.
4: There's nothing new in your request. In fact, we refuse it to many people. Young bloods have often made bets, but we don't play ball. We've nothing to gain and something to lose by letting people spend a night in our murderer's den.

That's what Raymond Hewson, the man in the shabby clothes, was after. Why? You'll find out. The waxworks. I must earnestly beseech you not to listen to this beyond midnight.

0: Biotex, the new soak and pre-wash powder, presents Beyond Midnight by Michael McCabe.
1: I had a letter recently from Mrs. V.P., head of 7th Street, Parkmore, to Johannesburg, and she said, I cannot fully describe my utter delight on returning to the washing to find the stubborn stains of 2 months standing completely removed. I am so glad I discovered your product, Biotex. And now Mrs. J. Longman of Cambridge, West East London, wrote to say, just a word of thanks for your new soak and wash powder, Biotex. I find it almost too good to be true. I've just finished my first packet, and I washed all my baby's woolens with it, and they really do stay white. And what is more, they keep their shape so well, too. Once again, thanks for a wonderful product. I'm just hoping you won't wait too long before putting a large economy-size packet on the market. Well, thank you, Mrs. Head of Parkmore, and Mrs. Longman, for your endorsements. I, too, can endorse Biotex by making certain claims to you, ladies, the most important of which is that with Biotex, the stubbornest, the very stubbornest stains just vanish merely by soaking.
2: Well, we certainly have nothing to gain. If I allowed it and let some young idiot lose his senses, what would be my position, But, of course, your being a journalist somehow, that alters the case.
3: Well, I suppose you mean that journalists have no senses to lose.
2: No. But one imagines them to be sensible, responsible people. Besides, here we have something to gain. Publicity and advertisement.
3: Exactly. And there I thought we might come to terms.
2: Oh, I know what's coming. You want to be paid twice, do you? It used to be said years ago that Madame Tussauds would give a man a

0: Those figures dressed and undressed. I know all about their process of manufacture. I can walk about in company downstairs as if I were walking among so many skittles. But I'd hate to sleep alone down there amongst them.
1: Why?
0: I don't know. There isn't any reason. I mean, I don't believe in ghosts. Even if I did, I'd expect them to haunt the scenes of their crimes or the place where their bodies were laid, not a cellar which just happens to contain their waxwork effigies. It's just that I couldn't sit alone among them all night. They seem to stare so. Well, after all, they do represent the lowest and most appalling forms of humanity. Now, I wouldn't admit this publicly, of course, but the people who come to see our murderers aren't generally charged with the highest motives themselves. No, the whole atmosphere of the place is unpleasant, and if you're susceptible to atmosphere, I warn you, you're in for a very uncomfortable night.
2: Well, sir, I'm imaginative, I think. I am probably susceptible to atmosphere, as you put it. But it's a good idea, and I have a wife and family to support. Been a bit unlucky lately in the job state, you know. And, well, we're living on my savings, which aren't great. But after all, they are only waxworks, aren't they?
0: You're not superstitious.
2: No, I don't think so.
0: But you've just said that you have an imagination. As a journalist, you'd need a reasonably strong one, after all.
2: The editors I've worked for have often complained I haven't any.
0: All right. I think the last of the people have gone. Now, wait a minute. I'll give orders that the figures happen to be draped. I'll let the night people know you're going to be there, too. One condition, I'm afraid, I must impose on you. I must ask you not to smoke. We had a fire scare down in the murderer's den this evening. I don't know who gave the alarm, but whoever it was a false one. Fortunately, there weren't very many people down there at the time, or there might have been a panic. All right. A night with Mariner's murderers you want, a night with Mariner's murderers you shall have.
3: In the passage, at the bottom of the stairs, were a few preliminary horrors. A rack, taken from a medieval castle. Relics of the Inquisition, branding irons, thumbscrews. Beyond was the passage into the murderer's den. The waxworks. Fertel, the murderer of Weir, stood as if frozen in his diabolical act. Within 5 yards of him sat Mrs. Thompson. There was Lefroy, who killed for gain so that he might ape the gentleman. And Charles Peace, sneering across a gangway at Norman Thorne. Brown and Kennedy, the two most recent additions, stood between Mrs. Dyer and Patrick Mahon.
4: Oh, that's Crittan. I expect you recognize him.
0: Insignificant little beast. Looks as if he couldn't tread on a worm. Oh, there's Armstrong. Looks like a decent, harmless country gentleman, doesn't he? And, of course, this...
5: Who's this?
0: Oh, yes, I was coming to him. He's our star turn. He's the only one of the bunch who hasn't been hanged.
3: The figure Hewson had indicated was that of a small, slight man, not more than 5 feet in height. It wore little waxed moustaches, large spectacles, and a caped coat. There was something so exaggeratedly French in his appearance... But it reminded Hewson of a stage caricature.
5: Who is he?
0: That is Dr. Bourdet.
5: Oh. Well, don't think I've... Well, somehow the name's familiar, but I forget...
0: Well, you'd remember better if you were a Frenchman. For some long while, that man was the terror of Paris. He carried on his work of healing by day and of throat cutting by night when the fit was on him. He killed for the sheer devilish pleasure it gave him to kill. And always the same way, with a razor. After his last crime, he left a clue behind him which set the police on his track. Now, one clue led to another, and before long, they knew they were on the track of the Parisian equivalent of Jack the Ripper. They had enough evidence to send him to the madhouse or the guillotine on a dozen capital charges.
5: And, They caught him then?
0: No. Our friend was too clever for them. Oh. Even then, when he realized the net was closing, he just vanished. Disappeared off the face of the earth. Ever since the police of every civilized country have been searching for him.
5: Oh. Where can he have possibly gone to? I mean, with such a hunt on for him.
0: Oh, there's no doubt about that. is in

0: it in, obvious. But in such a way that prevented his body coming to light. Now, one or two crimes of a smaller, though similar nature, have taken place since he disappeared, but he's believed to be dead. The experts think the crimes, in a sense, are the actions of imitators.
1: Look at his eyes.
0: Yes, that little figure's a masterpiece. You find the eyes bite into you, don't you?
1: Sort of, yes.
0: Well, that's excellent realism, then.
1: What do you mean?
0: Mesmerism.
1: Pardon?
0: Bourdette practiced mesmerism. He was supposed to mesmerize his victims before dispatching them.
1: Oh.
0: Indeed, had he not done so, it's difficult to believe how so small a man could have done his ghastly work.
1: He's very small, isn't he? Doesn't look very strong or anything.
0: Well, there were never any signs of a struggle. There's an armchair here for you, Mr. Houston. It's the best we can do for you, I'm afraid. I hope you'll be able to get some sleep. But Mr. Houston.
2: Mr. Houston.
1: I
2: thought... yes?
1: I thought I saw the doctor, Bourdette. Silly, but... I thought I saw him move.

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0: as imagination. Silly, but... Well, I could have sworn... Just in... Just for a second.
1: You'll have more than one optical illusion before the night's out, I'm afraid. Well, you won't be locked in. You can come upstairs when you've had enough of it. There are watchmen on the premises, so you'll find company. But don't be alarmed if you hear them moving about. I'm sorry I can't give you any more light, but all the lights are on. For obvious reasons, we keep the place as gloomy as possible.
0: Yes.
1: And now I think you'd better return with me to the office for a tot of whiskey before your night's vigil, hmm?
0: Yes, well, for a start, I don't think we'll ever have my armchair facing Frank Bordet. Yeah, I think I like him a lot less than the others.
2: The dim, unwavering light fell on the rows of figures, which were so uncannily like human beings that the stillness and the silence seemed unnatural, ghastly even. Hewson missed the sound of breathing, the rustling of clothes, the 101 minute noises one hears when even the deepest silence has fallen upon a crowd.

0: The air was as stagnant as water at the bottom of a standing pool. Not a breath in the chamber to stir a curtain or rustle a hanging drapery or start a shadow.
1: Must be like this at the bottom of the sea. Have to work that into the story somehow. Like the bottom of the sea. Sinister lot, I must say. Even Armstrong doesn't look quite such a harmless country gentleman, no? Still, they're only waxworks.
0: All would be well, thought Hewson. Yet somehow, what prevented him most of all from feeling absolutely comfortable was the knowledge that Dr. Burdett was directly behind him. He knew, in fact, that the little Frenchman's waxen stare was directed at the back of his neck. He itched for the desire to turn round.
1: Come on. My nerves have started already. If I turn and look at that dressed-up dummy, it'll be an admission of funk.
2: It's because you're afraid that you won't turn and look at him.
1: Rubbish. Not afraid at all.
2: Yes, you are.
1: Rot. Complete and utter rot. Afraid? A lot of waxworks.
2: Not of a lot of waxworks. Just one. Dr. Burdett.
1: French fool. Not so healthy now, is he?
2: Look at his eyes.
1: Don't want to see his eyes.
0: All the same, he had to eventually have a quick look round at Dr. Burdett.
1: Only a waxwork like the rest of them. They're all only waxworks.
0: All the same, he took another quick look behind him. Now, it did not worry Hewson too much, because it was, after all, only his imagination. But there seemed to be a subtle change in the grouping of the figures around Dr. Burdett. Or was it Dr. Burdett himself? Looking to the front of him, he looked at Crippen. Again, he had the slight feeling that something, somewhere, was a bit different. Crippen seemed, for instance, to have turned 1 degree to the left.
1: Must have moved my chair a bit. Not Crippen. It was me you moved.
0: And just then, the waxwork of grey moved a hand. At least Hewson thought the hand moved. Just for his own peace of mind, Raymond Hewson gave the waxen figure a little poke. Wax. No more, no less. Lifeless, lifelike. Wax.

0: turned suddenly and looked over his right shoulder. He had neither seen nor heard a movement, but it was as if some sixth sense had made him aware of one. He looked straight into the vapid countenance of Lefroy, which smiled vacantly back as if to say,
1: "It wasn't I."
2: "Of course it wasn't you. Wasn't any of you."
0: And then he looked back, and Crippen seemed to have shifted his position slightly.
3: Can't trust that little beggar. Can't trust any of them. Once you take your eyes off them, they move. Not good enough, this isn't. I reckon I'm going. Not going to spend enough with a lot of waxworks who move when you aren't looking at them. No, Hewson, please. Can't move. What are you thinking of?
0: He encountered the mild, baleful stare of Bourdette.
3: Almost got you that time, Crippen. All the rest of you, too. If I do see one of you move, I'll smash you to pieces. Smash you! Experienced enough already to write my story. 10 stories, for that matter. Yeah. Morning echo. Wouldn't know how long I'd stayed if I cleared out now. As long as the story's good. Yes. That watchman up there. He'd pull my leg all right. And perhaps the manager wouldn't give me the fiver, too. Find out all right how long I was here from the watchman. Rose will laugh about this, I tell her. You asleep, Rose girl, or awake thinking of me? Can't have Rose laughing at me. Kids will pull my leg too. Yeah. I think worse than having. Someone's breathing. Someone was breathing. It wasn't me. They knew I was listening then. Then they stopped. Yes, they did. This is too much. Bad enough when they move, when I'm not looking. But I'm not having the beggars breathing, too. No, this won't do. I am Raymond Hewson, unsuccessful journalist, but a living and breathing man. And these figures grouped around me are only dummies. Dummies! What does it matter if they're lifelike? Wax and sawdust for the entertainment of morbid sightseers and orange-sucking tourists, ha!
0: Then the gaze of Dr. Bourdette urged, challenged, and finally compelled him to turn.
3: Huh?

0: Hewson stared into those dreadful hypnotic eyes. His own eyes were dilated, and his mouth, at first set into a grin of terror, lifted at the corners into a snarl.
1: You moved, blast it. Yes, you did. I saw you.

0: good evening.
1: Dr. Baudet's movements were quite leisurely. He stepped off his pedestal with the mincing movements of a lady alighting from a bus.
2: I need hardly tell you that not until I overheard the conversation between yourself and the worthy manager of this establishment did I suspect that I should have the pleasure of a companion here for the night. You cannot move or speak without my bidding, but you can hear perfectly well. Something tells me that you are, shall I say, nervous? My dear sir, no illusions. I am not one of these contemptible little effigies suddenly come to life. I am Dr. Baudet himself. Pardon me, but I'm a little stiff. Let me explain. Circumstances with which I need not fatigue you have made it desirable that I should live in England. I was close to the building this evening when I saw a policeman regarding me, thought too curiously. I guessed that he intended to follow me and perhaps ask embarrassing questions, so I mingled with the crowd and came in here. Inspiration showed me a certain means of escape. I raised a cry of fire, and when all the fools had rushed to the stairs, I stripped my effigy of the cape coat, which you may all be wearing, donned it, hid my effigy behind the platform at the back there, and took its place on the pedestal. I own I have spent a most fatiguing evening. The world is divided into collectors and non-collectors. The collectors collect anything according to their own individual tastes. I collect throats.
1: And the doctor regarded Hewson's throat with interest mingled with disfavor.
2: My activities of late have been curtailed. I am glad, though, of the pleasant opportunity of gratifying my somewhat unusual whim. I should never have selected you from choice, of course. No, I like men with thick necks. Thick red necks. This is a little French razor. The blade, you will observe, is very narrow. It does not cut very deep, but deep enough. In just one little moment, you shall see for yourself. I shall ask you the little civil question of all polite barbers. Does the razor suit you, sir? You will have the goodness to raise your chin a little. Thank you. And a little more. Just a little more. Thank you.

0: Over one end of the chamber was a thick skylight of frosted glass, which, by day, let in a few sickly and filtered rays from the floor above. After sunrise, these began to mingle with the subdued light from the electric bulbs, and this mingled illumination added a certain ghastliness to a scene which needed no additional touch of horror. The waxwork figures stood apathetically in their places, waiting to be admired by the crowds who would presently wander fearfully among them. In their midst, in the center gangway, Hewson sat still, leaning far back in his armchair. His chin was up-tilted, as if he were expecting to receive attention from a barber, and although there was not a scratch upon his throat, nor indeed anywhere upon his whole body, he was cold and quite dead. His previous employers were wrong in having him credited with no imagination. Dr. Baudet, on his pedestal, watched the dead man unemotionally. He did not move, nor was he capable of motion. But then, after all, he was only a waxwork.
1: This is your entertainment service, Springbok Radio Digital.

0: story you are about to hear is true. Only the names have been changed to protect the innocent.
1: Fatima, best of all king-size cigarettes, brings you Dragnet.
0: You're a detective sergeant. You're assigned a homicide detail. An elderly man is found dead in the living room of his home. There's a single bullet hole in his chest. On the surface, it appears the man took his own life, but the evidence points to the opposite. Your job? Investigate.
1: Dragnet, the documented drama of an actual crime. For the next 30 minutes, in cooperation with the Los Angeles Police Department, you will travel step by step on the side of the law through an actual case transcribed from official police files. From beginning to end, from crime to punishment, Dragnet is the story of your police force in action.
2: It was Wednesday, January 10th. It was cold in Los Angeles. We're working a day watch out of homicide detail. My partner's Ben Romero. The boss is Thad Brown, chief of detectives. My name's Friday. It was 8:25 a.m. when I got to the police academy, the doctor's office. Morning.
3: Morning. Can I help you?
2: I'm checking in for my annual physical.
3: Oh, okay. All right. Let's see here. Name?
2: Joe Friday.
3: Let's see. Friday, just like the day of the week?
2: Yeah, that's right.
3: Friday. Can't seem to find it. You sure you were notified?
2: Yeah, the teletype was posted in the office a couple of days ago. Annual physical exams. My name was right near the top of the list. F-R-I-D-A-Y.
3: Oh, yeah. Yeah, here you are. Joseph Friday.
2: That's it, yeah.
3: Well, all right, Friday, let's get your name down here.
2: Okay.
3: Age?
2: 34.
3: Where do you work?
2: Central Homicide.
3: Serial number?
2: 2288.
3: Okay, Friday, you want to step this way?
2: All right.
3: Step off your shoes, your coat, and shirt.
2: Okay. Well, they keeping you busy?
3: Oh, pretty busy, yeah. 4,500 men in the department. Everyone has to have an annual physical.
2: Mm-hmm.
3: Better get you weighed and send you along inside. Doc's probably ready for you by now.
2: Okay.
3: Over here. Oh, never fails. Dr. Vance's office. Who's that? Oh, yeah, just a minute. It's for you, Friday, your office.
2: Thank you. Friday talking.
4: This is Ben, Joe. You about through over there?
2: No, not quite. I haven't seen Doc Vance yet. What's the matter?
4: Dead body call out by Westlake Park. Radio car's out there now.
2: No one else in homicide to handle it?
4: Not right now. They're pretty busy. No use you coming back to the office. Why don't you meet me out there? It's 932 Old Laurel Lane.
2: All right, just a minute. Have that pad, Doc. Thank you. 932 Old Laurel. I got it. What's the story?
4: Old man was found dead in his living room, bullet hole in his chest.
2: Hmm?
4: Men in the radio car said at first it looked like the old man had killed himself. They're not so sure now.
2: What do you mean?
4: They think he had some help.
2: 8:45 a.m. I left the doctor's office at the police academy and drove to the Westlake area where I met Ben in front of the cottage where the dead body had been found. We went inside and checked with one of the men from the radio car who was standing by. The dead man was identified as Martin Latimer, age 68, a retired owner of a couple of neighborhood grocery stores in the city. He was lying sprawled on his side on the floor. There was a bullet hole in his chest just above the heart where the slug had entered the body. There was another, larger wound in the back through the left shoulder blade where the bullet had emerged. Approximately 8 feet across the room from the body was another chair. There was a Winchester rifle wired firmly to the top, its muzzle pointing directly above the spot where the body lay on the floor. A thick white string was found wound firmly around the trigger of the rifle. It ran through a metal ring on the stock of the gun and stretched across the room where it had been tied to the dead man's right index finger. At first glance, it seemed like an obvious suicide arrangement. Officer Harkness, one of the men in the radio car who had answered the call, took exception.
5: I don't know, Sergeant. Maybe I'm all wet. Just doesn't gel right for me.
6: Who discovered the body, Harkness?
5: Next door neighbor, Mrs. Donworth. My partner's with her now. You fellas call the crime lab?
2: Yeah, they're on their way out. Was the old man the only one who lived in the house here?
5: Yeah, that's what the neighbor told us. Sure like to see what the crime lab crew's going to think of it.
2: Well, what's the big question, Harkness?
5: Well, I know it's none of my business, Sergeant. You fellas are the detectives. I just couldn't help but notice, though.
6: What's that?
5: Well, here. Over here. This rifle wired to the back of the chair.
2: Yeah.
5: Now take a sight along the barrel of the rifle. See what you think.
2: Right through the sight, huh?
5: Mm-hmm.
2: Pointed right above the armchair over there, isn't it? It's in a straight line with the body.
5: Uh-huh.
2: Well, that much fits. The old man pulled the string tied to his index finger and it set off the trigger. Took the slug through the chest, anyway.
5: Yeah, that's what I figured. Now, here, take a look at the wall directly behind the old man.
2: Yeah?
5: The slug went clean through the body, we know that. Through the chest above the heart, then out through the shoulder blade.
2: Yeah, I see what you mean.
5: Now, here, now, take a look at this wall here. Got a mark on it.
6: Yeah. One thing, sure, if the old man was shot in that position, the slug had to come this way.
2: Yeah.
6: Pass through his body right about this height here.
5: Uh-huh.
6: We ought to find a bullet hole in this wall, right around here.
2: Yeah, it ought to be. Not a trace of a slug here. Not much chance it could have been deflected, do you think?
5: Well, that's what I thought. It's a 30-30 Winchester, enough power to go through a couple of plaster walls.
2: Well, we know the slug went through the body. It's got to be somewhere in one of these four walls.
5: Take a look over here and see what you think.
2: All right.
5: Down here near the corner of the wall.
2: Where?
5: Well, right here.
2: Yeah, it looks like it, Ben.
6: And something's out of kilter. The rifle never could have thrown the slug this far down on the wall. Not the way it's wired to the chair there.
2: And besides that, it's way out of line, at least 4 feet, the way I figure here.
5: Well, I know it's none of my business, Sergeant. I couldn't help but notice it, though. You want me to stand by outside?
2: Yeah, okay, if you will. Would you mind checking with your partner? See if we can have that neighbor lady brought over for questioning, will you?
5: Right, I'll check with him now.
2: Oh, thank you.
5: Sure.
6: I'm going to take another look at that rifle.
2: Well, it sure doesn't add up too well, does it? Even if the old man jerked the gun when he pulled the trigger with that string arrangement, the slug couldn't have passed through his chest, out his back, and then hit the wall where it did.
6: Well, stand just behind the body, will you, Joe? See if it's possible to line it up.
2: All right, what about here? That look about it to you?
6: Yeah, that's good. Let me see here. No, not a chance, Joe. It's way out of line.
2: Mm-hmm.
6: If that's the gun that killed him, the old man didn't pull the trigger. Not from there, anyway.
2: Well, there's one other chance.
6: Yeah?
2: Somebody pulled it for him. Lieutenant Lee Jones arrived with his crime lab crew and went to work. We put in a call to the coroner's office, and then the dead man's neighbor, Mrs. Elsie Donworth, was brought over for questioning. She was a chubby, matronly lady, about 45. She told us she'd been a neighbor to the aging Martin Latimer for more than 10 years.
6: I take it you knew Mr. Latimer pretty well, ma'am.
7: Yeah, I suppose. Didn't have any relatives, poor man. All alone. He was in the grocery business for years. He made some nice money, I guess. Retired about 8 years ago, sold both his stores, had an income from a mortgage on one of them. $150 a month. Yeah, he was very comfortable.
2: Mm-hmm.
7: Wasn't a penny pincher at all, but he was thrifty. It was the same way with my husband, Claude. He used to say, take care of the dimes and the dollars will take care of themselves.
2: Well, Mrs. Donworth, can you think of any reason why Latimer would want to take his own life?
7: Oh, I suppose. And poor old man's getting along in years. A long time there. He was afraid he was going to die with cancer.
6: Is that so? Did Mr. Latimer have cancer, do you know?
7: Oh, no. He kept thinking he was going to die with it. Could you come next door to my place while I get some of my laundry out? We could talk there. It's just across the yard.
2: All right, ma'am. That'll be fine. Hey, do you want to tell Lee Jones we'll be next door, Ben? Guess you better let Harkness know, too.
6: Yeah, right. I'll tell him.
2: Thank you.
7: About that cancer business, officer. Mr. Latimer was always talking about it.
2: Yes, ma'am.
7: He finally went to a doctor about it. That was last week only. He came back and he told me the doctor said for him not to be so silly about it. He was a well man in good health.
2: When was the last time that you saw Latimer, ma'am?
7: Day before yesterday. Oh, we laughed and joked over the bad things.
2: Mm-hmm.
7: Poor old man. He had such a nice smile. Reminded me a good deal of Claude. That was my husband.
2: I'd like to have your honest opinion, Ms. Donworth. Do you think Mr. Latimer killed himself?
7: Well, I suppose that rifle in there, that terrible contraption.
6: Joe, I wonder if I could talk to you a minute.
2: Yeah, okay. Would you like to go on ahead over next door, ma'am? We'll be right with you.
7: All right, officer.
2: Thank you very much. We'll be right there, ma'am. Yeah.
6: Crime lab crew's having a field day. They say if the old man shot himself with that rig, it ought to make Ripley's call.
2: Did they find anything definite?
6: Dusted the rifle for fingerprints. Didn't find a one. How about that?
2: Yeah. It makes less sense than that slug buried in the corner of the wall, doesn't it?
6: Sure does. Checked the desk in the living room, found some correspondence Latimer was having with some woman through a Lonely Hearts Club.
2: Yeah? You find any reason why he'd want to die?
6: Pretty good reason why he'd want to live.
2: Huh?
6: Found a photograph. Beautiful girl. Looked to be about 24 or 5.
2: Well, what about it?
6: She was going to marry him.
2: The crime lab crew continued their routine investigation of Martin Latimer's cottage. They removed a .30-30 slug from the corner of one wall. Ben and I went next door to question the neighbor, Mrs. Donworth. There didn't seem to be any common ground at all between the evidence in the house and the information that she had to offer. As we continued questioning her, Mrs. Donworth remembered that a month before, Latimer had told her that something might happen to him and he wanted to make out a will. He asked if she would witness the will. A few days later, Latimer's lawyer came to the house and Mrs. Donworth witnessed the signing. At that time, she said Latimer made the remark, "I don't feel like going on much longer anyway. If death means a rest, I think I deserve one." Mrs. Donworth kept busy with the laundry while we interviewed her.
7: Could you let me get by to the manual, officer? I have to get some of the ironing done.
8: Yes, ma'am. I'm sorry.
6: I'm afraid there's one thing I don't remember you telling us, ma'am. Did you hear anything out of the ordinary going on next door or this morning or last night?
7: No. Nothing I noticed, anyway. Officer, did you see that knob on the washer, the one on the left?
8: Oh, you mean this over here?
7: Yeah, just lift it up and turn around to off, please. It says off right there in the dial.
8: Yes, ma'am, I see. There you are.
7: Yeah, thanks. No, there was nothing I heard from next door to remark about. Of course, it's so noisy around here that time of morning, you can't even hear yourself think anyway.
6: How's that, ma'am?
7: Trucks passing by up and down every morning. They're not small trucks either. They start in at 6 a.m. They rattle past for 2-3 hours, please.
2: First good explanation we've had on this thing.
6: Could you give us the names of some of the other people on the street who knew Mr. Latimer pretty well, Mrs. Dunwood?
7: Yeah, I suppose. I don't think any of them knew the poor old man as well as I did. Most of them are younger folks, you know, parties and things. When you get up around 65 or past it, like Mr. Latimer, parties don't mean so much anymore.
6: Yes, ma'am, I understand.
7: Yeah. Just a nice, quiet home with a good heating system. Good books on the shelf, good man around the house. Is that all you can ask for?
6: Yes, ma'am. Well, thank you very much. We'll leave our card here in case you want to contact us for any reason.
7: All right, officer.
2: There's one more thing, Mrs. Donworth. We understand Latimer was corresponding with several women through a Lonely Hearts Club. Did he ever mention that to you?
7: No, he never did. I found out from the mailman. He's a regular gossip.
2: Uh-huh. And Latimer never mentioned any of the women that he corresponded with, is that right?
7: Well, I pretended I didn't even know about it. He never brought it up. Don't understand why he'd want to meet a lady that way. All most of them are looking for is a man with money so they can quit work and lay around the house.
2: Well, thanks again, Mrs. Donworth. It's been very helpful.
7: Yeah. Poor old man. I wonder what made him write letters after silly women. Little good they'd have done him. He wrote letters all over the country.
2: Mm-hmm.
7: Getting tired of working myself. Could have saved the postage, too.
2: Beg your pardon?
7: I was right next door. Would have married him in a minute.
2: We left Mrs. Donworth's house a few minutes past noon, and we went back next door to Latimer's cottage. The crime lab crew had finished their investigation, and the deputy coroner arrived. He took the body downtown for autopsy. We talked over the crime lab findings with Lieutenant Lee Jones, and he felt the same way that Ben and I did. The theory that Latimer had shot himself to death was possible in many respects, but it was far from plausible. We checked through Latimer's correspondence with the women that he'd contacted by mail through the Lonely Hearts Club, especially the young girl he obviously intended to marry, judging from his letters to her. Her picture showed her to be a brunette, dark eyes, young, and very attractive. The inscription at the bottom read, "With love, Catherine." There was no return address on either the photo or the letter. Ben called to check with the Lonely Hearts Club.
6: Yes, ma'am. No, that's all right. We'll probably be dropping down to talk to you. Yes, boy.
2: What'd they say?
6: Might be it, Joe. Club secretary says they've been having trouble with somebody who signs a picture just like this one. With love, Catherine.
2: Uh-huh.
6: I described the picture, and the secretary says it's the same girl.
2: What's the angle?
6: The girl doesn't belong to the club, but somehow she got a list of the members and their addresses. She writes to them, usually old men, gets them set for marriage, and they send for her.
2: Uh-huh.
6: Her letters come from the east, from different cities. She writes and asks for a train fare out here. The men send her their money for clothes and train fare, and that's the last of it. She's gone.
2: Oh, it adds up, all right. And this one letter here. This one. "I hate to ask you, dear, but if you could send me the traveling money and just a little extra for some clothes, I will take the first train and be with you in a week to become your wife, awaiting that precious moment," and so on.
6: Hmm.
5: Kind of poured it on thick. What's the date on there?
2: Well, let's see. December 30th. It's 12 days ago.
5: What do you think?
2: That's possible. She could have showed up, tried to grab all the old man's money she could find. Maybe he caught her at it. She killed him, rigged up this phony setup to make it look like Latimer shot himself, huh?
5: He'd hold more water if we could find out she really came here. Maybe we better start ringing a few doorbells. The other neighbors might come up with something. What do you say?
2: Well, let me see that girl's picture again, will you?
5: Yeah, here you go. No photographer's name.
2: Now, look in the back here, Ben.
5: Yeah?
2: No, down here in the corner. In the corner of the picture mounting.
5: Oh, yeah, yeah. XXX6Y3. Must be some kind of manufacturer's marking. Photography supply.
2: Uh-huh.
5: Guess it stands for the type of paper, huh? You know anything about the photo business?
2: No, I don't.
5: Neither do I.
2: Let's find somebody who does, huh? Before we drove back to the office, Ben and I covered the rest of the neighborhood and talked to everybody who knew the dead man, Martin Latimer, even remotely. They told us nothing that we didn't already know. There'd been no strangers seen visiting the old man. No one had noticed anything out of the ordinary in Latimer's daily routine. 3 o'clock that afternoon, we checked with the police photo lab. They told us that the symbols stamped on the cardboard frame of the photograph signed Catherine were symbols used by a photo supply company up in San Francisco. We went back to the office and got in touch with the San Francisco firm. We were told that the symbols indicated the style and the size of photographic mounting, and further, that this particular type of mounting was distributed only throughout 7 western states. They gave us a list of 18 photo studios in Los Angeles who kept that particular mount in stock. It was a long chance, but we started checking them out. Meantime, we'd run the girl through R&I and gotten out an APB, seeking information on her. 3 days later, Ben and I had checked out 10 of the 18 photo studios on our list. The 11th was the M&Y Family Portraits on Melrose.
5: Yes, sir. Can I help you? Police officers, would you mind taking a look at this photograph here, please? Let's see. Would you like an enlargement? Got a special price on enlargements this week?
2: No, sir. I'd just like to know if you can identify this girl, that's all.
5: Hmm.
2: Well, do you recognize her at all, sir?
5: I know her. Sure you wouldn't like an enlargement?
1: You're in a cruiser car of a Metropolitan Police Department. You receive a routine radio call.
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2: Saturday, January 13th, 1:35 p.m. We showed the photograph of the girl to the proprietor of the photo studio on Melrose Avenue, and he identified her as one of his customers. He told us her name was Doris Chambers. She was 22 years old and a postgraduate student in chemistry at the university. She came from a fairly well-to-do family, and her father was the president of a local neighborhood bank. She didn't even come close to the type of girl that we were looking for. We got the address from the photographer, drove out to the home, and interviewed the Chambers girl. She gave a younger appearance than she did in her picture. She couldn't recognize the handwriting on the photo, nor did she understand the inscription with "Love, Catherine." After questioning her, it became apparent that she knew nothing at all about 68-year-old Martin Latimer.
5: I wonder if you'd mind taking another look at the handwriting on the picture, miss. Is it familiar at all?
7: No. No, I couldn't be sure either way. Seems like I've seen it, though.
2: Well, when did you say you had this picture made, miss?
7: About a year ago at graduation. My mother had extra copies made up. She liked it.
11: I didn't care for it much.
2: Could you tell us how many people have prints of this picture?
11: Mama had 24 copies made up. She took 12 and I took 12.
2: Mm-hmm.
11: She sent them to relatives, friends of ours. Kept a few.
2: What'd you do with yours?
11: Sent them to friends, girls at school, a few of my boyfriends.
2: Can you remember if you autographed any of them?
11: Yeah, some of them. The ones from my girlfriend. Others I gave out plain.
6: Well, can you try and think who you gave those to, Miss, the unsigned pictures?
11: One went to Carl, I know that. And Ray, and Fred, and Don. Warren. I think that's it.
6: Wonder if we could have their full names and addresses, please.
11: Yes, all right. I don't know what I'm saving all this junk for. Old letters and... Could I see that picture, please?
6: Yeah, well, here you are.
11: Look, it's the same writing. I thought I'd seen it before.
2: Ma'am?
11: This old letter from Warren. See the writing? Doesn't it look the same to you?
6: Looks close, Joe.
2: Yeah, well, I've done my own handwriting. Check it over. Who is this Warren, Miss Chambers?
11: Warren White. Here's his address right here.
6: Yeah, I'll copy it, Joe.
2: Fine.
11: Warren and I went to college together. We were engaged to be married for a while, and then I broke it off.
2: I see.
11: Warren's a serious boy. He was very thorough. Perfectionist, you know, Sergeant? Mm-hmm. Never does things halfway.
6: That's so?
11: Never known Warren to do anything in his life halfway, not once.
2: Well, he's going to have a perfect record if that handwriting matches.
11: What can they do to him?
2: I don't know, but they won't do it halfway. 2:55 p.m. We left the home of Doris Chambers and drove down Beverly Boulevard to 743 North Clarewood Avenue, an apartment house where the suspect was supposed to be living. We talked to the manager, and he told us that Warren White had moved without giving notice 3 days before, on January 10th, the same day 68-year-old Martin Latimer was found dead in his home. We got on the phone, talked to Doris Chambers again, and she gave us a lead on Warren White's married sister. 7:30 p.m., we met with the sister of the murder suspect, and she told us that her brother Warren had phoned that morning and asked for an emergency loan of $200, which she didn't have to give him. The sister gave us White's new address, and we checked it out. It was one of those run-down, futuristic-style apartment houses built in the mid-30s. It was on a narrow road high above Sunset Boulevard overlooking most of Hollywood. White wasn't in, and the manager said he wasn't expected back till early the next morning. We had the manager let us in White's apartment. We waited. Midnight. 1 a.m. No sign of the suspect.
6: No denying it. It's sure a beautiful view from here.
2: It's the best in town. Be nice for single fellas up here, wouldn't it? Wouldn't work with the family, though.
6: How about you, Joe? Why don't you get your mother looking around up here? It'd be a beautiful place for the two of you.
2: No, I don't think Ma would ever leave the house. She's been there for 40 years. I guess she'll stay there till she dies. Would be nice up here, though, wouldn't it? What a view, huh?
6: Mm-hmm. Why don't you try talking her into it? You got nothing to lose.
2: Yeah, I might do that. Why don't you slide up one of the windows? It's getting a little stuffy in here.
6: Yeah, yeah. Smell that air, huh? That's great.
2: Yeah. What time you got?
6: 1:45. Oh, it's a long night.
2: We waited. 3 a.m. 4 a.m. 4:30. It was cold. Still no sign of the suspect, Warren White. 5 a.m. 5:30. 6 a.m. The sky was getting light over in the east. 6:30. 7 a.m., 7:30. We kept waiting. No sign of the suspect. We called the office and arranged for a relief. 8 a.m., we could hear groups of youngsters passing by outside, trooping into the main yard of a grammar school just below the apartment house. We kept waiting. At 8:15 a.m., we heard a car pull up in front of the apartment house. Footsteps came down the driveway, up the path, and stopped outside the door. We heard a key turn in the lock.
12: What is this? What do you want?
6: You're Warren White?
12: Yes.
6: Police officers got some questions we'd like to ask you.
12: It's all right, officers. Why don't you sit down? I'm not going to give you any trouble.
6: Huh?
12: I killed him. Maybe I'll never know why, but I killed him.
6: You want to tell us about it?
2: You must have had a reason for it, rigging it for a suicide. Do you have anything against him?
12: I hardly even knew him. He used that picture of Doris to fool. Made some good money doing it. I needed it.
2: You willing to give us a statement about the whole thing?
12: I haven't anything to hide, officer. The minute I killed him, I knew it was all over. Right there in that 1 minute. I knew you'd come and find me somehow. I didn't know when, but you'd come and find me.
2: Well, okay, Ben. You better head downtown.
6: Yeah.
12: What? It's a great sound, isn't it?
8: What's that?
12: The schoolyard.
8: Yeah.
12: The kids. Got a great sound to it. Good one.
8: You want to get your hat?
12: All right. How can anybody figure it? You start in the schoolyard like those kids down there, running around, yelling. I started the same.
6: Better get going.
12: I wonder what it is that happens. An 8-year-old red-hipped kid. There must be one down there now. The other kids will grow up, get jobs, work, and die. It'll be all right.
8: Yeah.
12: The one kid will end up in an alley with a gun in his hand. How can anybody figure it?
8: I don't know.
12: A bunch of kids playing in the schoolyard. Someday one of them's a killer.
8: Yeah, let's go.
12: You tell me. What's the answer?
1: Warren Thomas White was tried and convicted of murder in the first degree. He received a sentence of life imprisonment. He is still serving his term in the state penitentiary, Folsom, California. You have just heard Dragnet, a series of authentic cases from official files. Technical advice comes from the Office of Chief of Police W.H. Parker, Los Angeles Police Department.
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1: Kosis Sophie Tafel.
2: The makers of Epic Pure Sunflower Oil, Purine and Pret Cooking Fat, Yum Yum Peanut Butter, Maple Margarine, and Niblet's Cheese Twists present the Epic Casebook. In which Inspector Carr investigates.
3: Good evening. A few weeks ago, I went to a race meeting at Germiston, at which Jolly Drummer was the hot favorite for the main race. He was beaten by Uncle Ben from the Oppenheimer stable. Now, whenever this sort of thing happens, certain wiseacres will hint darkly of sinister goings-on and what have you. Well, as I went back with friends of mine, there is no doubt that Jolly Drummer finished the race somewhat lame. What some people fail to realize is that animals are like human beings. They have their off days just as we do. Oh, don't misunderstand me. I'm not saying that the sport of kings is entirely free from malpractice. Where there are great rewards to be won, there are certain to be persons of questionable character who will perpetrate every trickery under the sun in order to get a share of the pickings. Why all this? Well, I'm going to tell you of a leading racehorse owner who was found dead under circumstances that left no one in doubt that murder had been committed. I've called my story, Death is the Victor.

0: I've already indicated my interest in the sport of kings, and although I was not a frequent racegoer in England, one annual event I looked forward to was a minor classic in the English racing calendar. It was the Thousand Guineas run at Sandown Park. The invitation used to come from one of the stewards, who was a friend of mine. His name was Ernest Giles. Well, what do you think of the favourite for the Guineas, Giles?
1: I like it very much. I can't understand it.
0: Can't understand what?
1: The favourite. Hey, Waste, who was even money a week ago? That's 3-1. I think it's the Flowers horse.
0: I hope you're right. I backed it.
1: Well, we'll soon know. It's almost time for the off.

0: Congratulations, Scotty. Great win.
1: Oh, thank you, Bob. The Greek horse.
0: Meet my guest, Inspector Carr.
1: Oh, nice to meet you, Inspector. I've heard a great deal about you, of course.
2: Congratulations, sir.
1: Thank you. Game Racetrot's a great horse. I thought you'd all come in to join me in a celebration. Drinks after the last race?
2: Delighted.
0: Here comes the Irvine Insulated. Well done, Dawes, old boy. And a great race.
3: I thought I was going to beat you at one time, Scotty.
0: But you didn't, Dawes. Oh, by the way, Inspector Carr, meet Mr. Dawes.
1: Mr. Dawes?
3: Hi, Inspector.
1: Now, I've booked the Tudor room at Claridge's for a celebration tonight, and you're all invited.
3: Strangely precipitant under the circumstances.
1: Are you coming, Inspector?
2: Thank you.
4: For something like 100 years, it has been traditional that the winner of the Guineas should give a banquet for the officials and others connected with the race. First, I joined the others in a victory drink in the steward's room, and then left the course. There were one or two things to clear up at the yard before my plans to spend a weekend at leisure. As it transpired, my plans went awry. Carr speaking.
5: Operations here, sir.
4: Oh, don't tell me. Look, I'm off for the weekend. My duty ends, or it will end, in about 3 minutes. I've just come back from the races.
5: Well, sir, a man has been found stabbed to death at the Percy Simpson Racing Stables.
4: Percy Simpson? What the...
5: Yes, sir, killed with a pitchfork, according to the local manor. A man called Scotty Bayliss.
4: But I was with him less than 2 hours ago. Ah, no peace for the wicked. You say stables. Are they near the course?
5: Well, sir, the call came through from Westerham. I've notified Dr. McPherson.
4: Right, get through to transport. Tell him to have a car waiting outside with a plan of how to get to the stable.
5: Roger.
4: It had been many years since I visited this small country town, which nestled at the foot of the hill known as the Widow. Very soon, we were driving through a gate which said, "Danger, horses, exit."
6: Inspector Carr?
4: Yes, that's right.
6: My name's Simpson. We've been told to expect you. It's all absolutely unbelievable.
4: Yes, I'm afraid murder always seems beyond the realms of reality. I understand that you found the body.
6: Well, it's all such a shock to see him lying there with a pitchfork in his back. Besides, he hadn't given me... I don't know what I'm going
4: Look,
6: to
4: I
6: do.
4: I realize this is a great shock to you, Mr. Simpson.
6: It's more than that, Inspector. Mr. Bayliss said that if he won the race, he'd give me the stake money. That's 1,000 guineas. And now I'm sorry if I sound so mercenary. We've been having a bad patch lately, and, well, I was banking on the money.
4: And it's unfortunate. Is that the stable over there? Is that where the body was found?
6: Yes, there's a police doctor with the body.
4: Let's go over, shall we?
6: I know I shouldn't be talking about money with Mr. Bayliss lying there.
4: Hello, Doc.
7: Hello, Inspector.
4: Is this where it happened, Mac?
7: I stabbed with a pitchfork from behind. Stabbed at least a dozen times. It's quite horrible. The print men have been here.
4: Any luck?
7: No, nothing at all. You no find any footprints in this turf.
4: And what about the time of his death?
7: It was pretty warm in that stable. I wouldn't like the hazard too close, I guess. I got here about half an hour ago. Let me see, that's 6:30. He's been dead about an hour. I would say that he was killed at 5:30 or thereabouts.
4: 5:30, eh? I was having a drink with him at 3:00.
7: You were now? Were you at the races?
4: Yes, and I backed the poor chap's horse. Oh, well, let's take a look at him.
8: I inspected the stable. It became obvious that instead of housing animals, it was more of a place of storage. There, I saw sacks of forage, harness, saddles, and the like. And the lifeless body of Scotty Bayliss. It was difficult to resist a feeling of compassion for the man who but a few hours ago achieved one of the most cherished ambitions, to become the winner of the Guineas, and yet not live to receive the tributes of the weekend newspapers.
4: Oh, dear. Sad, isn't it?
7: Well, if it's all the same to you, I'll go over to Western Station to arrange for the removal of the body. There's nothing more I can do here.
4: Okay, Mac. See you back at the yard.
7: Good day to you, Mr. Simpson.
6: Good day, Doctor. Have you got transport?
7: I thank you. My car's at the other side of the stables.
4: All right, Mr. Simpson. I'm ready to take your statement. Oh, by the way, I saw you at the Ann Saddling, didn't I?
6: Yes, naturally.
4: Yeah. Oh, well, let's

0: from there, Joey. What did you do then?
1: Now, look here, Inspector. You don't think that I did it, do you?
0: Susan, now don't be alarmed. Everyone is suspect until we get to the killer. Now, after the unsettling of Gay Westall, what did you do?
1: I came back here.
0: Immediately?
1: Yes. Mr. Bayliss asked me if I'd like to join him in a drink. But I always make it a golden rule to put my horses in the horse box and take them back to the stable as soon as possible. But after the way she ran, I knew Gay Westall would become favorite, the Silver Challenge Cup.
0: Mm-hmm. And what time did you get back here?
1: Oh, about 3 o'clock. It's only a 15-minute drive from the course. The race was over at 2:30.
0: Well, go on, then what happened?
1: Well, usual. Ted, that's one of the grooms who drove the horse box, helped me to stable the girl. I took my car and drove home.
0: And what about the groom?
1: Well, he and his wife live in a cottage on my land.
0: Who was left behind?
1: No one. My house adjoins the stables. It's only 250 yards away. At 6 o'clock, I picked up Ted to feed the animals.
0: I see. Is that your car over there?
1: No, that belongs to Mr. Bayliss. I run that station wagon.
0: So it comes to this. The race was run at 2:15. The unsaddling took place about 2:30. You got back here by 3, stabled the animal, and left for home with your groom. Is that right?
1: Yes.
0: And you say that the last time you saw Mr. Bayliss alive is when the winner was being unsaddled.
1: I swear it.
0: Hmm. Can you prove that you left the race course soon after the race?
1: Yes. The traffic cop on duty at the gate is a regular. He'll remember me.
0: What I can't understand, Mr. Simpson, is this. Why should the killer lure his victim here? Why the stables? Tell me, what about your groom?
1: Ted, Inspector? Oh, never. Mr. Bayliss had been very generous to Ted. We've had many owners in these stables, Mr. Dawes, Mr. Gilby. None of them have been as generous as Mr. Bayliss.
2: Why should he want to kill him?
0: Somebody did. All right, don't look so alarmed. I don't think it's you. But I have a sneaking suspicion who that somebody is.

0: Having reassured the trainer of Gay Wastrel that he was not number one on the list of suspects, I asked him to show me the layout of the place. A survey made it clear that the stable grounds were completely shut off from view. They could not be seen from either the main house or the groom's cottage. I decided to have a word with Ernest Giles, my host at the races.
1: Well, I'll help you all I can, Carr, but it won't be much.
0: How well did you know Bayliss? Did you know him very well?
1: I wouldn't say very well. I liked the man. Rarely met outside the race course.
0: Well, what I'm trying to find out is whether this murder is a gambling killing or not. All we know about Mr. Bayliss is that he's the owner of a fairly successful boot factory. He's a bachelor, and he owns half a dozen horses trained by Simpson.
1: In which case, you know as much as I do.
0: See. I understand that you, as the architect, were responsible for some of the extensions at Sandown.
1: Yes, I was.
0: Now, what I'm trying to find out is the possibility of going from Sandown Racecourse to Westrum, avoiding any of the main gates or roads.
1: That's easily answered. Come over here, Inspector. Now, there's your map of Sandown.
0: Yes.
1: Now, up here to the northeast is Westrum, and there are quite a number of the trainers are there. You see, it's only 7 miles away. Now, a car would leave the racecourse through this opening here between the trees.
0: Yes.
1: Cut through this ground. A bit bumpy, but easy to do. And that would take one on to the old dirt road. Good heavens, yes. That way, one would come out by Simpson's racing stables.
0: That's interesting. Very interesting. Now, supposing you had to go to Simpson's stables, is that the route you'd take?
1: Well, most certainly. It cuts off about 4 miles. Imagine the traffic after a Saturday afternoon's racing one took the main road.
0: Yet Simpson... Oh, I see. Simpson wouldn't want to drive his horse box over that bumpy road.
1: No, of course not. Not with an expensive animal like Gay Wastrel in the box. Now, I come to think of it, I remember Bayliss asking me to look at a yearling he'd bought at a sale. We left the race course and took that old road.
0: Oh, it gives us a lead, but also a headache.
1: Oh, why?
0: Well, our highly efficient X-Branch will have to check on the movements of a lot of people. People who left the race course.
1: Including me.
0: Including you, Giles. No, but quite seriously. Whoever did this thing will be concerned to establish his alibi. What about the winning jockey, for instance?
1: Leatherby?
0: Yeah.
1: I saw him leave with Bayliss.
0: You did you? What time was that?
1: Well, you were there, Inspector. Oh, no. You left a few minutes before. Soon after we all toasted the winner in the steward's room.
0: And you say the jockey left with Bayliss?
1: Yes. Now, listen, Inspector, I don't know what you're thinking, but Leatherby used to ride for me when he was an apprentice. I'd stake my reputation on the fact that there's no straighter jockey racing.
0: Oh, you may be right, Giles, but Bayliss left about 3, and he's found dead 2.5 hours later. I'm going to have a word with Leatherby.
2: Mr. Bayliss? Oh, I don't know anything about the boss's death. Why question me?
0: Because I'm hoping that Mr. Bayliss did or said something in your presence which could give me a lead. You would want the murderer caught, wouldn't you?
2: Yes, of course.
0: You didn't say that with any conviction.
2: Well, listen, Governor. I don't know why you've come to see me, but I don't know anything about it, see? Well, I hardly knew the gent. This is the first time I rode for him.
0: Oh, is it?
2: Yes, it is. The trainer, Mr. Simpson, booked me for the ride.
0: He did he? I understand that after the unsaddling and the awarding of the cup and the drinks in the steward's room, you and Mr. Bayliss left together, is that right?
2: That's right, Inspector. It wasn't long after you left. I remember you going.
0: What time was that?
2: Oh, I'm not sure. About 3:30, I suppose.
0: Where'd you both go to?
2: Well, I had no more riding engagements that day. Mr. Bayliss told me that if I won, he'd have a nice present for me. He said he'd meet me at the members' lounge. Well, when he saw me ready to go after the steward's drink, he said, I'll come with you. Well, he came with me to the members' lounge. There was no one there, and he said, I'm glad we'd settled our differences. He gave me a cheque for £200 for winning the race.
0: Differences? What differences?
2: Well, that's something rather personal.
0: Don't be a fool, Leatherby. He's been murdered, don't you understand? You're involved.
2: Now, wait a minute. You don't think that
0: all I say is, just be completely frank with me. What were the differences about?
2: Well, sir, I was offered the mount on Insulated. I was about to accept when Mr. Simpson said that Mr. Bayliss would like me to ride Gay Wastrel.
0: Go on.
2: Well, sir, I knew the breeding of Gay Wastrel. I knew she'd had the beating of every other horse, so I agreed to ride the filly. And Mr. Bayliss seemed very pleased. He said to me, I want you to win that race.
0: I want you to win that race more than anything in the world. I've never had a big win. Look, if you're first past the post, there'll be an additional 200 for you.
2: Whew. Thank you, sir. If she's anything like Mr. Simpson says she is, she'll win easily, sir. I believe she broke the course record in her trial gallop.
3: Ah, that's quite true. I'm glad you're taking them out. Very pleased indeed. They tell me that you know the course better than any other jockey. That's a very tricky man at the fore, you know.
2: I know it, sir. But I'll win, don't you worry.
0: I see. But you said there were differences.
2: Yes, sir.
0: Well, speak up. What were they?
2: Well, sir, I don't like to tell tales about the dead.
0: What were they? Come on, out with it.
2: Well, Inspector, about a week ago, Mr. Bayliss sent me.
0: Netherby, I've been hearing some disconcerting rumours concerning Mr. Dawes's filly insulated. They say she's developed a sensational turn of speed.
2: Oh, don't you worry about that, sir. They're a different class. Well, there's nothing in insulated's breeding that comes anywhere near.
0: Supposing I told you it would be worth £1,000 to you if you didn't win the guineas.
2: Are you asking me to pull her up? I've never pulled an horse in my life, Mr. Bayliss, and I never will.
0: You see, I'm in somewhat of a spot. Ah, the devil take him. Are you sure? Are you sure, as Simpson, that Gay Wastrel has the beating of the others, even insulated?
2: Yes, sir, I'm sure. I'm absolutely positive. Of course, if there's heavy rain.
0: All right, all right. Just forget what I've said. You go in there and win.
2: That's all I meant, sir. Although he asked me to pull the race in the beginning, he turned out to be a true gentleman after all.
0: So you got your cheque for £200 as a reward for winning on Gay Wastrel?
2: Yes, sir.
0: And then what happened?
2: Well, as I say, we were in the members' lounge.
0: Another drink, Weatherby? Oh,
2: no, thank you, sir. Got to watch me wait, you know.
4: Excuse me, Mr. Bayliss.
0: Hi, what is it?
4: Want it on the fat.
0: Oh, thank you very much. Excuse me, Weatherby.
4: Thanks for the tip on £2 on it.
2: Oh, glad you won. I had quite a few quid on her myself. So I can't understand why she started at such a good price. There must have been a fortune on insulating.
4: Oh, there was. Ginger Jack and Pucks for Mr. Dawes said he himself put £1,000 on insulated at 5 to 1.
2: I knew I had the measure of insulated. As soon as I called on Gay Wastrel, I could have won by 3 lengths, even more.
0: I'm afraid I've got to go. I'm wanted rather urgently. Paul Stewart here. Here's the wee celebration for you, too.
4: Thank you. Thank you very much, sir.
0: I'll see you at the Tudor room tonight, Beverly.
2: With your wife, of course. Thank you very much, sir. Out and I never saw him again.
0: I see. He didn't tell you where he was going or who he was going to meet.
2: No, sir, he didn't.
0: Everything that I've gleaned so far confirmed my suspicions. I decided to put off questioning the man I suspected of the murder until all the other ends were tied up. I had another word with the helpful Mr. Giles. Giles, I understand it's a rigid rule that no outside telephone calls can be connected to members or even owners other than extremely urgent ones.
1: Yes, that's right. If a doctor is wanted urgently or someone attending the race meeting has a relative who's met with a serious accident, then they're the exception to the rule.
0: Well, then what happens? Do you put the call through to wherever they may be on the course?
1: Oh, no, that lends itself to a lot of abuses, particularly racing malpractices, you know. No one's allowed to talk racing on the telephone.
0: But Leatherby tells me that Bayliss received a telephone call whilst they were drinking in the members' lounge after the race.
1: Well, it must have been an internal call. That's allowed.
0: Oh. Is that easily checked?
1: Oh, yes. We're not on a dialing system, you know.
0: Does that mean that anyone on the course can telephone anyone else on the course?
1: Oh, good heavens, no. As a matter of fact, it's a privilege afforded to us stewards, owners, and such like.
0: What's the procedure?
1: Well, one goes along to the switchboard, which is at the back of the general office, and ask the favour of being put through to the weighing room, the members' lounge, and so on.
0: Use much?
1: Oh, no. As I say, we don't like to encourage this sort of thing. But if you want to find out any more about that, Mr. Godley was on duty. He'd have taken the telephone request.
0: I see. Thanks, Charles.
1: Now, how's the investigation going?
0: Fine. With a bit of luck, the case will be closed within a matter of hours.

0: Come in. Ah, Sergeant Smith.
1: You're right, sir. This fellow Godley remembers Mr. Dawes, asking him to raise Mr. Bayliss in the members' lounge. He says that Dawes spoke to Bayliss for quite a while, and this fellow Godley remembers him well, because he gave him a 10-bob tip.
0: Ah, for once, generosity will contribute to the hanging of a man. And what about the car park attendant?
1: The attendant says that Dawes took his car out of the owner's hangar at about 4:20 and left by the north gate. That leads onto the old road.
0: And that leads to Simpson's stables, right? We've got enough. Ask Mr. Dawes to come and see me.
1: Right, sir.
0: Dawes was summoned for 2:30 the following afternoon. In the meantime, X-Branch and operations were getting out all they could. Within a few hours, our informers and special agents had unearthed very interesting pieces of information. There's no doubt that using intermediaries in the underworld and those in gambling circles, Dawes had attempted to bring off a gambling coup. He'd wagered thousands. Had Gay Wastrel lost and Insulated won, his gain would have been astronomical. Had Bayliss double-crossed him? I was soon to know.
2: I don't know why you sent for me, Inspector.
0: Well, I'm checking on everyone's movements. Where were you at 5:30, the time when Bayliss was killed?
2: Well, you know as well as I do that the last race wasn't run until 5:20. It was on the race course.
0: Can you prove it? Were you with anybody?
2: Inspector, you obviously know nothing about racing. All of us are lone wolves. We occasionally have a drink with each other. There were over 60,000 people on the race course. Do you expect me to produce them all as alibis?
0: You swear you never left the course?
2: Could you imagine I would, with the last race not yet run?
0: Why did you telephone Bayliss?
2: Now, what do you mean?
0: And why did you take your car out at 4:20? And why haven't you paid your debts? You lost a lot of money on Insulated, didn't you?
2: Well, that's my affair.
0: So he double-crossed you on Gay Wastrel, eh? Didn't you think for one moment that the reason he decided to run the race straight was that he had a conscience? That he might report you to the jockey club?
2: Report me? You must be mad. It was his idea. He got me to put a fortune on Insulated, so that he could get the generous odds of 2-1 on his own filly.
0: What a dirty trick.
2: Yes. Yes. The respectable Mr. Bayliss. Why,
0: are you confessing, Mr. Dawes? Because if you are, I must warn you that... He didn't confess then, but he did later. There's no doubt that his allegations were correct. What Leatherby regarded as a change of heart in the owner of Gay Wastrel was really a change of approach. Bayliss realized that with Dawes and his gambling promise plunging all the money on Insulated, he would get very good odds on his own horse, and that would pay him to run the race straight. A nice piece of double cross that cost him his life. Dawes gave me a semblance of a clue soon after the race. Do you remember how he gave himself away? Well, listen to the commercial, and I'll be back to tell you.

0: Well, what was it that Dawes said that registered with me to the extent that I felt he was involved? It was this. After the unsaddling, Scotty said...
1: I'll hook the Tudor room at Claridge's for a celebration tonight. You're all invited.
2: Strangely precipitate under the circumstances.
0: Why strangely precipitate under the circumstances? Surely, as a favorite, he anticipated he was going to win and made arrangements accordingly. Unless he was not supposed to anticipate a win. So I found Mr. Dawes's remarks strange under those circumstances. The moral, racehorse owners, never interfere with a jockey riding, lest you get pitchforked into trouble. Good night.
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0: There are some people in this world who are fond of playing practical jokes. But more often as not, practical jokes have a cruel streak in them, which is why I've never found them funny. And my story tonight concerns a practical joker by the name of Gregory Wilson. He'd had a good education and had lived a gentleman's life until the year 1908. By then, he'd squandered the inheritance left to him by his father and was forced to take a position as a clerk in a counting house, which didn't suit his taste at all. I've called my story The Joker.
1: What are you looking for, Edwards?
2: The blue ledger. It's always kept here. You haven't been using it, have you, Wilson?
1: No, but someone else has. Can't think who at the moment. I believe it was put away.
2: Oh, put away?
1: Into the cupboard.
2: Oh, I wish people would leave things where they belong. Old Haggerty's in a vile temper. You know what he's like. And I've less than half an hour to get out the figures he's asked me for. Now, where is it? I haven't got time to waste. Right on the top shelf. Oh, no. You did it. You put the ledger up there with the inkpot balanced on it.
1: If you could see your face.
2: But look at the ledger. It's covered in ink. Pages and pages are defaced.
1: Oh, I didn't mean to damage the ledger. I meant the ink to fall on you.
2: Oh.
1: It was the awkward way you pulled the book which caused the trouble.
3: What's all this noise out here? This is a counting house, not a bear garden. Edwards.
2: Yes, sir.
3: Am I seeing her right?
2: Well, it was an accident, sir. The ink spilled.
3: If you had been seated at your desk, employed with the task which I gave you, this accident would never have occurred. I will not countenance frivolity and disobedience. You are dismissed.
2: Oh, but Mr. Haggerty, please.
3: The matter is closed.
1: He is in a vile temper today, just as you said.
2: But you didn't say anything, did you?
1: Hmm?
2: You sat there silent when you know it was your fault. If you've any decency at all, Wilson, you'll go in now and explain to him what happened.
1: It wouldn't do any good. Once he's made up his mind, nothing can change it. If I went in and tried to explain, you wouldn't be reinstated. He'd simply blame me as well, and I'd be dismissed too. And much as I loathe this place, I do need the pittance he pays me.
2: Oh, and so do I. I never had your advantages, Wilson. I worked myself up to this position. Oh, I know you despise it, but to me it was a good way up the ladder. And now I've got to lose everything because of you.
1: A clerk in a counting house. And you call that a good way up the ladder? Do you know your trouble, Edwards? You lack ambition.
2: And you lack honesty. If the truth meant anything to you, you'd go up and tell Mr. Haggerty exactly what happened.
1: To what purpose? My being dismissed wouldn't help you. You'll find another situation.
2: Well, for every one clerical position available, there are hundreds waiting to fill in. And you know it. Your friends used their influence, and that's why you were taken on here. And that's why you stay, because you know how difficult it would be to find something else.
1: You say that, and at the same time, you're suggesting that I go and literally beg old Haggerty to get rid of me. You're not being logical, Edwards.
2: It's all your fault. You know it is.
1: It was a joke. A joke that misfired. Can't be helped now, I'm afraid. But it was only a joke.
4: I'll have a chump chop today, Harry. At my usual table.
5: Yes, sir.
6: Mr. Wilson.
1: Yes?
6: I wonder if I might have a word with you.
1: Oh, if you don't mind my eating while you speak. My employer's a stickler for time, and I'm permitted 45 minutes in which to eat my midday meal. At the rate I'm required to bolt my food, I'll probably end up with dyspepsia before I'm 40. I usually sit at this table by the window.
6: What is your occupation at the moment, Mr. Wilson?
1: If the question is not too impertinent. I'm a clerk. A temporary measure, of course. I accepted the situation because I found myself financially embarrassed. But I hope to find a more congenial occupation before long. Strange how tastes differ. A fellow employee was dismissed this morning, gave every sign of being broken-hearted at being forced to leave the treadmill.
6: Whereas you look forward to the day.
1: Oh, as soon as something turns up, I shall be off without a backward glance, or even a farewell.
6: Well, then I'm sure that what I have to say will be of interest to you.
1: No.
6: Up to a few months ago, you were a keen yachtsman, were you not?
1: Up to a few months ago, I had the wherewithal to indulge my tastes. But unfortunately, when I discovered that my banking account showed a minus figure, my yacht had to be sold to help cover the deficit. But how did you know that I was a keen yachtsman?
6: I learned of it, and I also learned that you were in want of money.
1: Oh, it's not something I made a secret of. Where is that blasted waiter? He knows I'm always in a rush.
6: Perhaps when you listen to my proposition, you'll find that rushing is no longer a necessity.
1: What do you mean?
6: That I'm here to present you with the opportunity of a lifetime. What would you say to £30,000 in gold?
1: What?
6: Do I interest you, Mr. Wilson?
1: Well, yes, indeed.
4: Your chop chop, sir.
1: Oh, about time. Oh, here you are, Harry. This one's specially for you.
4: Oh, thank you, sir. Thank you most kindly.
1: He thinks it's a shilling.
6: Isn't it?
1: No. It's a trick coin. He went off clutching it in his hand. When he loosens his grip on it, he'll find a black stain. And there's no way of washing it off. He'll have a black palm for weeks. Oh, excuse me. I must have my little joke. Now, back to more serious matters. Oh, incidentally, you have the advantage of me, you know. You haven't introduced yourself yet.
6: Remiss of me. I beg your pardon. My name is Brooks. James Brooks.
1: Oh, how do you do, Mr. Brooks? And now that the formalities have been observed, I believe you mentioned £30,000?
6: I did.
1: Well, before we proceed any further, Mr. Brooks, I will have nothing to do with any criminal activities. Penniless I may be, but I have not yet felt the necessity of resorting to crime.
6: I should never ask you to commit a crime, Mr. Wilson, nor to engage in anything which is out with the law. Perhaps we could meet this evening in more private surroundings, where we could freely discuss what I have in mind.
1: Well, where would you like us to meet?
6: 26 Rossiter Avenue. The avenue runs behind Osborne Square.
1: Oh, Osborne Square isn't far from my place. I'll find Rossiter Avenue. Number 26, you say?
6: Yes. Oh, one more thing, Mr. Wilson. I must ask you to maintain complete secrecy. You'll understand why when I've explained the details. Oh,
1: I'm more intrigued than ever, Mr. Brooks. I give you my word that I will maintain secrecy. The prospect of £30,000 will seal my lips more effectively than the strongest glue.
6: I'm sure I can rely on you. If I'm mistaken, then someone else may reach the money before we do, and that would be a great pity.
1: Reach the money?
6: Gold has an allure that few men can resist. But I'll say no more now. What time may I expect you this evening?
1: Oh, I finish my work at the counting house at 7:30. I could come straight from there.
6: Ah, and we will dine together. Until then, Mr. Wilson.
5: For the first time, there's a chance that the ANC may be defeated in various provinces. I'm Peter Mulder, leader of the Freedom Front Plus. No single political party can defeat the ANC. But with a coalition of parties, including the Freedom Front Plus, this can be done. The Freedom Front Plus undertakes to address those matters important to you in a coalition and fight for them. This election, vote Freedom Front Plus. We really make a difference.

0: see that Gregory Wilson was intrigued by his meeting with the affable James Brooks is an understatement. As he sat at his desk, the vision of £30,000 held him spellbound. He daydreamed of the wonderful life he could lead, of the wonderful vistas such a sum could open up for him. And as he sat staring into space, wrapped in his fantasy world, he forgot completely about Mr. Haggerty.
1: Wilson! Wilson!
2: Yes, Mr. Haggerty?
1: I gave you a task to perform and stressed the urgency of it. Where are the figures which I require?
2: I was just working on it, Mr. Haggerty.
1: I assumed you were finished when I saw you sitting idle. Show me how much of the work you have so far accomplished.
2: I haven't actually made a start yet.
1: As I thought. I made employment available to you, Mr. Wilson, at the pleading of your friends. It was against my better judgment, and I freely admit now the error I made. To employ a dilettante when the world is filled with experienced and conscientious clerks was an act of stupidity on my part. But I intend to rectify the mistake I made. You have obviously other things to think about than the work which I pay you to do. And in future, you may think in your own time, Mr. Wilson, not in mine. You are dismissed.
2: No, you can't dismiss me, Mr. Haggerty, because I resign. The rest of the staff may tremble at your anger, but I find it merely tedious. You're a vile-tempered, extremely boring old man, and why I've remained here so long, I can't imagine.
1: You may leave immediately, Mr. Wilson. And should you be in need of testimonials to present to a future employer, do not apply to me.
2: Well, Mr. Brooks, it seems that I've burned my bridges before hearing your proposition. I resign from my post, and I doubt if my friends will use their influence a second time on my behalf. So, as of this moment, I am jobless, practically destitute, and waiting eagerly to hear what you have to say.
3: Have you ever heard the name Ichabod Brenner?
2: I don't think so.
3: He died 15 years ago. He was an exceedingly wealthy man, but in the last years of his life, he became a recluse and an eccentric. He died in apparent poverty. Although it was a known fact that he had, over the years, converted all his assets into gold sovereigns and spent nothing. He had no close relatives. I am a second cousin.
2: So, if his fortune were found, you would be the beneficiary?
3: Yes, and I think I know where he hid his fortune. It's a question of going there and collecting it.
2: But I don't quite understand. If you are his legitimate heir, why did you speak to me of secrecy?
3: Because a buried treasure of gold sovereigns could be dug up by anyone and carried off by anyone who had learnt the secret.
2: Yes, but at the same time, if you know where the fortune's buried, why have you come to me? Why have you offered me £30,000 to help you?
3: Because you are an expert yachtsman, and I am not. The fortune is buried on an island. To collect it, we must sail there.
2: But you could hire anyone to sail a boat for you, for a good deal less than £30,000.
3: I told you I was Ichabod Brenner's second cousin.
2: Yes.
3: There are three other distant relatives.
2: Oh.
3: Their connection is more tenuous than mine, but they would demand a share. I would rather avoid legal battles. Disputes in court benefit only lawyers. So the £30,000 I offer you is not only to sail the boat, but to buy your silence.
2: You said that no crime was involved. Wouldn't this be an illegal action?
3: Not really. But if there's any doubt in your mind that I'm the legal heir, then think of the expedition more in the light of a treasure hunt. After all, if anyone had come upon the fact as I did, they would have gone after the money. And how could one prove that the sovereigns were buried by Ichabod Brenner? No, there's nothing illicit in the proposition I'm putting to you.
2: Well, perhaps not, but I have doubts about it.
3: Then in that case, please try to forget everything I've said, and we'll talk no more of the matter. I'm certain that a man of your background will soon find another clerical situation.
2: No, please. I haven't decided against accepting your offer. I just need a little time to think about it.
4: By my reckoning, we should reach the island by this evening.
2: We've been very fortunate with the weather. Couldn't ask for better.
4: You're a very competent sailor, Mr. Wilson.
2: Oh, sailing's a pleasant pastime. I was very sorry when I was forced to dispose of my yacht. Soon I'll buy another, bigger, better. And a gold pocket watch, exactly like yours. I've been admiring it since I first set eyes on it.
5: Must be very valuable. Studded with rubies, huh?
4: To me, its value is beyond price. Not its monetary value. But it was the last gift my wife gave me before she died.
2: May I see it?
4: Hmm? Well, of course. It's a very beautiful piece of work.
5: Very beautiful. But I'm standing in the shade here. Let me look at it in the sunlight.
4: Please be careful with it, Mr. Wilson. Mr. Wilson!
5: Oh, I slipped. It fell out of my hand.
4: You were almost holding it over the side. I told you to be careful. It was almost as if you did it on purpose.
5: So I did. But it wasn't your watch I threw over. It was a piece of metal. Here's your watch, Mr. Brooks.
4: You find the incident amusing, Mr. Wilson.
5: It was only a joke.
2: You didn't say there was a house on the island. There may be people there.
4: No, it's empty. Or it should be. But perhaps before we look for the buried fortune, we should make certain that no one's inside. Come.
2: Who does this house belong to?
4: I'll tell you presently. First, we need some light. There we are. And there are candles on the table. That's better. And now, before we do anything else, we'll drink a toast to the success of our expedition. I've come prepared. Here we are, Mr. Wilson. And here's to success. Ah, you're awake, Mr. Wilson. The sleeping draught in the wine was stronger than I anticipated. You've been asleep for some hours. And now I can tell you the true purpose of our expedition here. Ichabod Brenner was a figment of my imagination, together with his gold sovereigns. I knew that you would wish to believe my tale, and therefore would believe it, ridiculous as it was. My name is not James Brooks, Mr. Wilson. It's Langdon. I'm the father of Ronald Langdon. 2 years ago, you played one of your so-called jokes on my son. As a result, he suffered a severe fall. The fall left him unable to move either his legs or arms, which is why yours are bound. He had to be fed like a baby, and I will see that you are fed. Oh, yes. I didn't bring you here to murder you, only to let you share the experience of your victim. So you will remain here, bound hand and foot, unable to move, like Ronald. What you did to him, I now do to you. You wish to say something, Mr. Wilson? Ah, well, I suppose I could loosen the gag for a few minutes.
2: You're mad. You're mad. You can't do this to me.
4: But I have. And why shouldn't I? You did it to Ronald.
2: I can barely remember what your son looked like. I didn't mean him any harm. It was a joke.
4: If it makes you feel any better, then think of this as a joke, too.
2: You can't leave me here like this. You can't.
4: Why not?
2: But it's inhuman. You won't get away with it. They'll come looking for me.
4: Who will?
2: I have friends.
4: You resigned your position at the counting house, and by your own account, your friends will be displeased. I doubt that they'll trouble to look for you. And even if they did, where would they start? I pledged you to secrecy. But had you broken your word, it wouldn't have mattered. James Brooks doesn't exist. No, Mr. Wilson. I'm afraid you must just make the best of things and keep on hoping that I remain in good health. For if anything happened to me, there would be no one to come and feed you. Good morning, Mr. Wilson. Here I am with your breakfast. Your 14th breakfast. Yes, we've been here for 2 weeks now. Our time does pass. Ah, let me loosen your gag and I'll spoon the porridge into your mouth.
2: I'm going mad. I'm going mad lying here.
4: That's what Ronald said. The exact words.
2: But I didn't mean to harm him.
4: Didn't you? And what about Edwards? The day I spoke to you, I also spoke to Edwards. I met him coming out of the counting house. He's just been dismissed, which is why he spoke so freely to me. You lost him his job.
2: I didn't mean to.
4: And you refused to try to correct matters, Mr. Hegarty.
2: But I was afraid he dismissed me too.
4: So once again, the innocent suffered. Isn't that so, Edwards?
6: Yes, Mr. Langdon.
4: Mr. Edwards arrived last night on my invitation.
2: Edwards, help me. Help me.
6: There's nothing I can do.
2: But he's mad. He's mad, I tell you. Help me.
4: Your porridge is getting cold.
2: I don't want food. Let me go. Let me go.
4: We'll come back later when you're less excitable.
6: It's a very harsh punishment, Mr. Langdon.
4: He could have killed my son. As it was, Ronald was ill for many weeks, tied to his bed, unable to move. For a time, we thought he'd never walk again. It's no thanks to Mr. Wilson that he recovered.
6: Oh, but you're taking a terrible revenge. When you invited me here, I had no idea...
4: I swear I would make him pay when the opportunity arose, and the opportunity did arise.
6: But he has suffered enough now.
4: You think so?
3: Getting hungrier now, Mr. Wilson?
2: I won't eat. I'd rather starve myself to death than go on suffering here.
3: You know, Ronald said that too. At one point, when he'd almost given up hope. But he continued to fight and eventually recovered. And because he recovered, I'm going to free you now.
2: Free me?
3: Oh, yes. Despite what I said, I had no intention of keeping you here forever.
2: My arms. There's no feeling in my arms.
3: Lack of exercise. Once you move about, the blood will start flowing again.
2: I'll kill you, Langdon. I'll kill you for this.
3: Oh, come now, Mr. Wilson. Where's your sense of humor? It was only a joke, after all.
0: It was a harsh lesson which Gregory Wilson was subjected to, and one which he never forgot. For he had believed implicitly that he was in the hands of a madman. Wilson could have lodged a complaint against Langdon, of course, but he didn't. When he reached the mainland again, his sole aim was to put as great a distance as possible between Ronald's father and himself. And once he had sufficiently recovered, he set about job hunting, now that there was no £30,000 shimmering on the horizon, and a clerk's post seemed like a haven after what he'd been through. Contrary to what Wilson believed, Edwards had had no knowledge of Langdon's plan. And perhaps without his intervention, Wilson might have been left to his punishment a little longer. Through Langdon's influence, Edwards obtained a very good position, so something good came out of a rather grisly plot. Aye, there are some strange people in this world, some we would rather not become acquainted with.
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1: This is a true story taken from an actual medical file.
2: I wonder how many times you've heard, read, or perhaps seen stories in which a doctor has said, "We have done all we can." Or perhaps, a little sadly, "We did all we could." And yet, it isn't always as trite or melodramatic as fiction writers sometimes make it sound. Let me tell you a story of an occasion on which something more than "all a doctor can do" was needed. And I've called the story "A Turn for the Better."

Medical File. Factual stories of the men and women whose vigilance guards our lives. A reconstruction of clinical case histories, step by step with the doctors who were there.

0: My story begins in the early hours of a New Year's Day. A few of the hardier souls still have an hour or two of gaiety and laughter before them, but for most, the parties are over. It's time to go home.
1: Should old acquaintance be forgot for the sake of auld lang syne? Ah, sir. Great party, eh, Linda?
2: Yes, great.
1: What's the matter?
2: Nothing. Just a little tired, that's all.
1: Happy New Year to you. Happy New Year to you.
2: Happy New Year, Roger.
1: It's going to be a good year for us, eh?
2: I hope so.
1: I'll tell you what. Look, let's look in and wish Taffy a Happy New Year, huh? I told you he was having a thrash, didn't I?
2: Yes, you did, but it is late, Roger.
1: Oh, nonsense. You know what Taffy's like. He'll probably go right through the night. And I did say we might look in.
2: I wasn't thinking of him. I was thinking of us.
1: Well, why can't we make a night of it? New Year comes but once a year.
2: I told my mother I wouldn't be too late. She'll probably be waiting up for me.
1: She's always waiting up for you.
2: Because she worries about me. It's only natural. It can't be easy for her all alone.
1: If you ask me, if you can't have a little bit of fun,
2: then... Oh, that's silly, Roger. We've had a lot of fun. It was a wonderful party. It's late and I'd like to go home.
1: And I want to go and have a drink with Taffy.
2: I think you've had enough already.
1: Now, what's that supposed to mean? Do you think I'm drunk?
2: I didn't say that.
1: You tell me, how many times have you seen me drunk,
2: Oh, let's not argue.
1: Just tell me. Are we going to Taffy's place or not?
2: Well, you can go if you like, but you can drop me off at home first.
1: All right. I'll drop you home so your mother can tuck you up in bed like a good little girl. Then I'm going out to have some fun. I'm going to have a ball.
2: Roger, don't be cross.
1: Who said I was cross?
2: Well, you're driving as though you're cross.
1: There's nothing wrong with the way I'm driving.
2: You're driving far too fast, and you know it.
1: You don't have to worry about a thing. You just sit back and relax. Leave it to Roger. Here's to dear old Roger. Drink him down, drink him down. Here's
2: Roger,
1: to dear
2: look
1: old...
2: out!
1: What?

Linda? Linda? Linda. Oh, no, Linda.

0: Doctor, is she going to be all right?
1: I'll be frank with you, Mrs. Grossfield. Your daughter's condition is very grave.
0: Look, can I see her?
1: Not at the moment, I'm afraid. I suggest you go home, Mrs. Grossfield. There's nothing you can do to help here. You can phone the sister in the morning.

0: Injured. He must have been thrown clear of the car as it overturned and dropped.
1: He wasn't injured.
0: You can see him for a moment, if you like.
1: No, thank you, Doctor. I don't think I ever want to see that young man again.
2: After Roger's car had skidded out of control, it overturned, bounced through a guardrail at the side of the road, and dropped some 25 feet down an embankment. Miraculously, he'd been thrown clear, and he escaped without injury. When the ambulance crew had managed to extract Linda Grosfield from the twisted, mangled mess of metal, one of them remarked that she looked as though every bone in her body was broken. A thorough examination at the hospital almost confirmed this alarming on-the-spot diagnosis. 8 ribs were broken on one side, 3 on the other. The left shoulder was dislocated. The pelvis was cracked in 3 places. The right thigh was broken, and there was an open break in the left leg.
3: I want to know exactly what happened, Roger.
4: What? I don't know, Dad. The car just seemed to go out of control. There was nothing I could do.
3: You must have been going like the wind.
4: No, I wasn't. I know that road like the back of my hand. I know that bend. I know you can't take it fast. Something must have gone wrong with the steering.
3: It's almost a brand new car.
4: Well, things still can go wrong.
3: You'd been drinking.
4: No. Well, I had had a couple at the party, but I was perfectly all right. Look, I know what the roads are like over the new year. It's murder. It's asking for trouble to get drunk.
3: You probably don't remember very much about it, but the police did a test on you at the hospital. They didn't tell me what the count was, but they did warn me that there's every chance there'll be charges against you.
4: And Linda?
3: Yes, there's that, too. It'll depend on what happens to her, Roger. But you nearly killed her. From what the doctors told me, it might have been better for her if you had.
4: Oh, Dad.
3: Oh. It almost sounds hard on you, son, but it's a bit late for tears now, isn't it?
4: Do you think I don't know that? Do you think I need you to tell me that?
3: Sit down. Try and calm yourself.
4: I was drunk. Of course I was. I must have had quite a few. But I was all right when I left the party. I just felt merry, you know. It had been a great party, but it seemed to get worse. I suppose the concentration of driving must have made it worse. And then I got stupid. I started a fight with Linda. I knew what I was doing, but I just didn't care. I wanted to go to another party. She didn't. I got angry. I was going far too fast.
3: Well, now we know the truth.
4: Do you think that helps? I've known the truth all the time. I'm the one who should be in the hospital bed. You said just now that it might have been better if she'd died. Well, I'll tell you something. I wish I'd died. I wish I was dead.

0: Mom?
1: I'm here, love. No, no, don't try and talk. I'm here. I'll sit with you.
0: It's awful.
1: Shh. Don't tire yourself. Darling, you're going to be all right. It'll take time, but the doctor says he'll be able to do everything.
0: Roger? What about Roger?
1: Don't worry about Roger.
0: Is he all right?
1: There's nothing wrong with him at all.
0: I want to see him.
1: No, Linda. You have nothing to say to him. In fact, Mr. Benson says that neither of us should say anything to him.
0: Mr. Benson?
1: Yes, I've been to see him. He's going to look after the legal side.
0: Oh, no. No.
1: You don't think we're not going to sue him, do you? After what he did to you.
0: Oh.
1: And it looks as though he's going to be in trouble with the police, too.
0: Oh, I want to see him, Mum. Just once, for a minute or two. There's something I've got to tell him. I must talk to him.
1: What do you want to say to him?
0: It's just between the two of us, Mum. Will you ask him to come?
1: I'm not sure,
0: please.
1: Linda.

0: Please, Mum. Please.
1: All right, love. I'll telephone as soon as I get home. Now you just try and get some rest.

0: Houghton here.
1: Hello, Mr. Houghton. This is Mrs. Gracefield.
0: Yes, Mrs. Gracefield. How are you?
1: A little tired, but all right.
0: Yes, this is a big strain for all of us.
1: Mr. Houghton, I've just left Linda. She wants to see Roger.
0: See? How is she?
1: Very weak. She has a lot of pain. And of course she can hardly move. I tried to tell her that she shouldn't see Roger. I would be telling a lie if I told you anything else.
0: I understand how you feel, Mrs. Gracefield. My wife and I both do.
1: But if that's what she wants, it's probably more important. We don't want her fretting about anything.
0: No, of course not. But I must tell you, I've talked to him about seeing Linda. He says he doesn't want to. He says he could never bring himself to look her in the face again. He's taken this very badly.
1: So he should, I would have thought.
0: Yes, of course, but... Well, I know he got out of that crash without injury, but I wonder if he'll ever really get over it.
1: Perhaps I should talk to him.
0: It might help. Will you hold on? I'll call him.
1: All right.
2: Roger? Roger.
0: Hello, Mrs. Gracefield.
1: Yes.
0: I must ask you to hang up. I've got to get a doctor.
1: What's the matter?
0: It's Roger. He's taken something.
1: What do you mean?
0: To kill himself.
3: Within a matter of minutes, the unconscious young man was on his way to hospital. This was obviously an emergency. An admission procedure, the red tape was forgotten. Dr. Newman was satisfied after about half an hour that his latest patient would live, albeit against his temporary will, and he ordered admission to Ward 3C, the psychiatric section of the hospital. There, the case was handed over to Dr. Everton.
4: He's coming round, Doctor.
5: Thank you, nurse.
6: Where am I?
5: I don't upset yourself, Mr. Houghton. You're in hospital.
6: Who are you?
5: My name's Everton, Dr. Everton.
6: What happened? Oh, yes, I remember. I wanted to die.
4: Mr. Houghton.
6: You shouldn't let me die.
5: With all due respect, Mr. Houghton, there are times when a man doesn't know what he wants. No. Even when he takes an overdose of sleeping tablets, meaning to put an end to it all, it's possible he doesn't know.
6: I knew. What could there possibly be to live for?
5: Time passes, and I'm sorry if that sounds like the cliché it is, but it's true. Whatever it is that's bothering him now will change. It must do. There's nothing that has any chance of not changing.
6: Cut out the bedside homilies, Doctor. I don't need them. I don't care what you say. I knew that I wanted to die. I wish you'd let me.
5: Then why did you take those sleeping tablets in your own home with your mother and father at home, knowing that the chances were they would look in to see you?
6: Shut up, will you? Don't talk to me like that. You've no right to tell me what I was thinking, what I wanted to do. I'm the one to tell you.
5: Give him the injection, nurse.
4: Right.
6: Keep away from me.
5: Mr. Houghton and I can talk when he has had a rest.
6: I'm getting out of here.
5: Now listen to me, please. Roger.
6: Now you listen to me. Does the name Linda Grosfield mean anything to you?
5: Yes.
6: Oh.
5: I have discussed her case at some length with Dr. Newman. He told me all about it.
6: Did he tell you that I almost killed that girl? I loved her. We were going to be married. That's why we were celebrating the new year, our year. I got drunk, I behaved like a pig, I drove like a lunatic. I ruined her life. Did Dr. Newman tell you that? Did he tell you that you'll probably never be able to walk again, did he?
5: Yes.
6: And how can you tell me that I didn't want to die?
5: She wants to see you. Your fiancée.
6: I don't want to see her.
5: I'm a psychiatrist, Roger. One of the first lessons I ever learned after I'd qualified was that it's often a mistake to say anything with certainty. It's almost inevitably a mistake to make snap judgments, but I'm going to risk it now.
6: Well?
5: You want to see Linda. Of course you do. You loved her.
6: You're playing with words. I know what you're getting at. All right, let's be clever. I do want to see her. But I can't bring myself to see her.
5: I'm sticking my neck out again, I know, but isn't it about time you stopped thinking about yourself? It's the girl you're going to marry who's in need of sympathy.
6: You don't think I don't feel sorry for her? I can never expect her to marry me now. I can never ask her.
5: But you are going to talk to her. Because that's what she wants.

0: Roger?
1: Yes, it's me.
0: I'm glad you've come.
1: I don't know what to say.
0: There's no need to say anything.
1: I mean, I'm sorry. It sounds so stupid.
0: You don't even have to say that.
1: Oh, Linda.
0: Hush now.
1: You're the one that should be crying, of course.
0: No. Did they tell you that I wanted to see you?
1: Yes, both of them. Dr. Newman and Dr. Everton.
0: Let me just say what I have to say. It's not easy.
1: Maybe you should just rest.
0: No. I wanted you to take your ring back. It's in the drawer of the cabinet there.
1: Linda.
0: I can't marry you, Roger.
1: I understand. How could you after what I've done to you?
0: No, that's what I have to explain. It's not because of what you did, what happened. But I could never be a real wife to you. I heard the doctor talking. I'm going to be all right. I mean, I'm not going to die or anything. It's going to be a long time before I get out of here. There are going to have to be a lot more operations. And when it's all over, I'm going to have to spend the rest of my lifetime in a wheelchair.
1: Linda.
0: Please, let me finish. What I mean is, this has got nothing to do with what you did, or the police, or lawsuits, or insurance, nothing like that. I just wanted you to understand. I was going to make you the best wife any man ever had. You made a mistake, but you don't have to pay for it for the rest of your life.
1: You're going to have to.
0: There's nothing anybody can do about that. We can do something about you.
1: You're a remarkable woman, do you know that? Dr. Everton was right. I suppose deep down I have been feeling sorry for myself. One learns. I thought you were going to tell me that you never wanted to see me again because you hated me.
0: I love you. But I still never want to see you again. Goodbye, Roger. We had good times together. Thank you.
1: Linda.
0: Goodbye.
2: The months passed. Gradually, stage by stage, according to a carefully planned schedule, Dr. Newman worked to restore Linda Grossfield's broken body to something of its former self. And at the same time, Roger Houghton sought psychiatric help from Dr. Everton, administered gradually, stage by stage, according to a carefully planned schedule. And yet, neither doctor was wholly satisfied with his patient's progress. They met by chance one day in the hospital staff canteen.
3: Dr. Newman. Mind if I join you?
4: Oh, no, not at all, old chap. Sit down.
3: Thank you.
4: Not often we see you slumming.
3: It's not often I get time to slum.
4: Touché.
3: I'm glad I bumped into you, though. Yes. I've been meaning to pay you an official visit. There's something I've been wanting to talk to you about.
4: Do I get a prize for guessing?
3: Roger Houghton, Linda Grossfield.
4: I would have won.
3: How is she?
4: Well, to misquote the old cliché, not as well as can be expected.
3: I see.
4: We've done everything we can. You know what she was like when she came in here, a wreck. I told you there was little chance she'd ever be able to live outside a wheelchair. Well, the broken bones have all been set. They've been set and broken and reset. It's all been successful, pathologically. But there's something lacking, something missing.
3: Mm. Yeah, would you like some of this tea?
4: No, thanks. Yeah. I've already had some. Look, I'm pretty good when it comes to teamwork in the limbs or the nerve-muscle partnership. But you're the head man. Is there any such thing as not wanting to get better? Not wanting to be as fit and well as you could be?
3: Well, that's a very complex question.
4: I'm looking for a simple, uncomplex answer.
3: All right. I'll tell you what I think you want to hear. There's definitely such a thing as a conviction, false but real, that there's nothing worth living for.
4: see. And Roger Houghton?
3: Not as well as can be expected.
4: I see.
3: Well, we've done everything we can.
4: From what I heard, he was in quite a lot of trouble.
3: He still could be. He's still going to have to face the music sooner or later. In the meantime, I said he's in no state to even look at the orchestra.
4: I see.
3: Something missing, something lacking.
4: You don't mind by any chance working along the same lines as miners?
3: Possibly. Tell me.
4: Well, you see, what I was wondering...

0: Good afternoon, nurse.
1: Oh, hello, Mr. Houghton.
0: I'm a bit late for my appointment, I'm afraid.
1: That's all right. Dr. Everton's running late anyway.
0: Do you want me to wait over there?
1: No, not today. The doctor thought he'd like to talk to you in the garden. He'll come out and see you there.
0: Oh.
1: He thought it might be easier for you to talk with him there.
0: All right.
1: It's down the corridor and through the swing doors at the end.
0: Yes, I've seen it.
1: Quite a lot of patients from the other wards use it. You'll see some of them there. Don't let them bother you. You don't have to take any notice of them if you don't want to.
0: Fine. Well, thank you, nurse.
1: The doctor will come and find you there.
0: Linda.
2: Hello, Roger.
0: Well, fancy meeting you.
2: Yes.
0: How are you?
2: I'm fine. Dr. Newman says he's very pleased with me.
0: Good.
2: And you?
0: All right, I'm waiting for Dr. Everton.
2: Oh.
0: It's funny, I've passed the garden lots of times. I've never seen you out here.
2: This is the first time I've been out. They wheeled me out today to get some sun. Ward's pretty dark.
0: Hmm. I've often thought of coming to visit you, but you said you didn't want to see me.
2: I know.
0: It's funny, this is the first time I've been sent out here. Do you think maybe that,
2: What?
0: No. I just wonder, they could have done it deliberately.
2: I didn't think so for one minute.
0: Do you mind if I stay and talk? I mean, if you'd rather I didn't, I'd quite understand.
2: No, please stay. I'd like you to.
3: And the two young people talked for the rest of that afternoon, and almost every afternoon after that. And if either of them ever thought to comment on the fact that Dr. Everton never put in an appearance to talk things over with his patient, neither of them ever said anything.
4: I never thought I'd see it, Miss Grossfield. You walking out of here. I'm happy to have been proven wrong.
2: Thank you, Doctor. And thank you for everything you've done for me.
4: It's been a long time.
2: 2 years.
4: But I only did what I could. I couldn't very well ask you to walk down the aisle to me.
2: But you can walk down with me. A bride needs somebody to give her away.
0: And somebody to be waiting for her.

0: 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Because the doctors realized that when something is missing, something is lacking, there is nothing worth living for. Linda and Roger needed that extra something over and above all that the doctors could do.
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Hi there, everybody. My name is Lance James, and I've got Solomon and Mbuli behind the machines, and we're all set to keep it country. Oh, it's a great time of the week for us when we get together right here in the studios to present a little bit of country music for you. So if you've got the time, we've got the music. Let's keep it country. Hi, everybody. And in the show at this time for this week, we'll have music by, amongst others, we'll have Dee Dee, we'll have Mo Bandy, we'll have some Randy Travis, we'll have Cherie, Gene Watson, just a whole bunch of wonderful people. So if you've got the time, just stay right where you are. Let's keep it country. And you're listening to us, if you can hear my voice, you're listening to us on radio today, Radio Panorama, Impala Radio, West Coast FM. 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And let's open up the show with a song from my good friend, everybody's good friend. It's Clive Bruce, from his album in which he pays tribute to Don Williams. Let's listen to his rendition of I Recall a Gypsy Woman.

And that was Clive Bruce opening up this week's edition of Keep It Country with I Recall a Gypsy Woman. Let's have something now by Waylon. And on this live recording in concert, he's joined by his good friend Willie Nelson, who wrote this particular song that we're going to play together. Now, you know, Waylon cheated death when he gave up his seat on a flight that ended the lives of Buddy Holly and Ritchie Valens. That was in 1959. Waylon was the bass player in Buddy Holly's band at the time. But he did eventually die in the year 2002, and he died of diabetes-related diseases. So let's listen to Waylon and Willie there with Good-Hearted Woman.

Waylon and Willie on that great song, Great Hearted Woman, which they co-wrote. Waylon has passed on now, and but Willie's still going strong. In fact, very strong. He must be, 78 now, 79? And he's still on the road virtually permanently. Permanently throughout the year, Willie Nelson is in demand throughout America. Okay, we turn to a much younger person now, and a delightfully beautiful young person. Her name is Dee Dee, sings under the name of Dee Dee in Cape Town. Tony Ridgway wrote and produced this recording of a song called It's a Girl Thing.

That was the young lady called Dee Dee. It's a Girl Thing. Nice song there from Tony Ridgway. All right, let's get on to Mo Bandy now, one of those great barroom singers, you know, cheating songs, whiskey drinking and saloon kind of stuff. And I love his songs. Mo Bandy is joined on this particular recording by a lady called Judy Bailey. And it's called It's You and Me Again. Now, I enjoy listening to Mo Bandy very much, and thank you, Eddie Price, for giving me material from Mo to include in the show. So here it is.

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0: And this is Keep It Country. We've got Bali behind the controls. Solomon is also here, and I'm Lance James, and we keep it country at this time each and every week, and right on your favorite station, and we hope you're enjoying the music so far. If you've just joined us, welcome. But you have missed Clive Bruce, Waylon and Willie, Dee Dee, and Mo Bandy with a girl called Judy Bailey. But now we turn our attention to a marvelous duo working around Johannesburg called the Alter Irving Band. It's Stuart Irving and Cindy Alter. You remember her from the band Clout. They released an album last year, and I think it's a terrific album, great talent, and they're working in and around at venues in and around Johannesburg, and they're absolutely marvelous. I love them. Here they are with a song that I think is terrific. Stuart Irving wrote it. It's called Chained to the Wind.

Okay, let's keep it country right now with a song by Charlie Rich. And I loved this song when it first came out, and I still do. It's called The Most Beautiful Girl in the World, and this came out in the late 70s. Now, Charlie Rich, also known as the Silver Fox, he died in 1995. In the music business, he wore many hats. You know, he played jazz, gospel, swing, blues, rockabilly, but his first love was country music. He also was a Grammy Award winner. Let's take a listen to this classic song now.

0: 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But, of course, they are all worldwide, www, internet stations. So you can hear us wherever you are in the world, from the northern, from the Antarctic to the Arctic, from east to west, north to south. You can hear Keep It Country right here on your favorite station. We've just listened to Charlie Rich with that wonderful song, The Most Beautiful Girl in the World. But let's have another Charlie, this time from the Vol Triangle area. It's Charles Rudd. And another Charlie's involved here. Charlie Pride wrote the song. It's called In the Middle.
1: Fate had meant for me one last time to see my hometown again. 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

0: And this is Keep It Country. We've just listened to Charles Rudman. We'll be back with some Randy Travis right after this.
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2: Hi there, for me, Chris Mainches. 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
0: In fact, we're back with two Randy Travis recordings. Randy Travis, I loved his voice. Eh? Now, do you know that his first single on a major label, on the other hand, had very little impact on the market when it debuted in Billboard on this day in 1985 at this time of the year? It was the end of August. Slipping in toward the bottom of the charts, it rose no higher than number 67 before falling off the charts. But then his company released his next single, which was a song called 1982. And that went into the top 10. In fact, it crashed into the top 10. So then his record label decided to re-release, on the other hand, the first one, the following year. And this time, the record rose to become Travis's first number one hit. But let's take a listen to both of them. So we listen to On the Other Hand and 1982.

And now our attention, the spotlight falls on Cherie. Cherie Stradom from the West Coast, but performing right around the country. She is in such demand, and she's a wonderfully talented lady. Plays guitar, plays piano, sings like an angel, writes songs. I think she's terrific. And she's a mother, of which she is very proud, and soon to be another mother, a mother again. Anyway, let's listen to her singing a song about her daughter, she says, in my daughter's eyes.

And this is Keep It Country. We've just listened to Cherie. Now we're going to have something by Gene Watson. Now, I've always loved his singing. I've seen him live a couple of times. Just such an easy-to-listen-to singer. Although he's never had hits in this country, he has enjoyed a long career. In fact, I say we haven't had number ones in this country, in fact, hits at all, but he's had 6 number ones in the USA and 20 on the top 10 in the US. I would love to see him selling well in this country as well. Gene Watson's the name, and his song, We've Run Out of Love.

Nice one, eh? What a lovely voice. Gene Watts and a song called We've Run Out of Love. This is Keep It Country. Now, right at the top of the show, we opened up with a song by Clive Bruce, in which he paid tribute to Don Williams. Now we're going to do feature an album recorded by Ray Thomas, in which he pays tribute to Conway Twitty. Now, Ray Thomas will be one of the artists performing at the Likkieboer in Midrand on Saturday the 30th of September in the Local is Lekker Country Show. Sunday the 30th of September at the Likkieboer in Midrand. Who will be there? Well, Ray Thomas, as I say, and amongst others, Chantel Williams and JJ Stevens. Maritza making a comeback will be there. So will Jerry Lee, Peter Moore, JJ Stratum coming up from the West Coast for that. Lizette coming out all the way from Texas. Eddie Price will be there. Jason Bradley and Greg Rao. And the MCs will be my good friends Dave Weston and Eddie Oliphant. So make a note of that one to try and attend that if you can. Here is Ray.

0: And this is Keep It Country. You've just listened to Ray Thomas, and we'll be back right after this with something by the Campbells.
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0: And I said we'll be back with something by the Campbells, and we certainly will, and it's their rendition of the John Denver hit, Thank God I'm a Country Boy.

Well, we've had songs by Charlie Rich, we've had songs by a song by Charlie Rudd, and also a composition by Charlie Pride. Right now, it's the turn of that delightful lady from the Vol Triangle area, Charlie Dix. And she sings for us that evergreen, dedicated to all the mothers listening tonight. It's called Medals for Mothers.

All of which brings us to the end of this week's edition of Keep It Country. I hope you've enjoyed it. You've been listening to us on Radio Today, on Impala Radio and Radio Panorama, West Coast FM. You've been listening to us on Horsa Radio and also Springbok Radio. We'll be back next week at the same time with another show. Hope you've enjoyed it. Until then, from Mbali and Solomon and yours truly, Lawrence James, God bless you all. Thanks a lot for listening. Keep it country, and we'll see you at the bus stop. And we finish up with Merle Haggard, one of the greats of the business, with a song all about Caroline.

I have flown. I have sailed. I have moved about this world of ours, and ever in search of the finest of its kind, we bring you the tops in Spine Chillers.

friends of the creaking door. The creaking door is open. So do come in. We've got some rather interesting specimens on view here. Some old skeletons and a skull or two, which proved quite fascinating once I'd managed to remove the outer covering. Come to think of it, one of those skulls looks just like yours.

0: A gray stone building stands at the end of the alleyway. There's a small brass plate on the door. It reads, Metropolitan Police Morgue.
1: You don't miss much, do you, Tom?
2: I mustn't miss anything, will you? I'm going to keep my job as a crime reporter. What is it, another hit-and-run case?
1: That's what they say when they brought him in. Oh, made a proper mess of him. Multiple fractures, Dr. Wilson said.
2: Anyone interesting? Is it worth a paragraph in my paper?
1: No. Just another tramp. Never had a bob on him.
2: That's pity. Stuck for a story. Accidents aren't my department.
1: Yeah, you never know. It might be. Struck from behind, he was. Like to have a look?
2: Yes, Willie, I won't. Although I'd been in that large, cold room many times, unlike Willie, I never felt completely at ease. I walked over to what Willie euphemistically described as his cold storage bins and watched him pull out Section 26.
1: Look at him. Fished out the Thames he was 2 days ago. Looked terrible when he first came in, but I cleaned him up like... We have lots of conversations without uttering a word. Yeah, I suppose you think I'm mad, huh?
2: No, not you, Willie. Not on your life. How did you get into this job?
1: Oh, well, it's a long story, Tom. Hey, you see, I was gassed during the 1418 war. Shortly after I returned, the missus died. We never had any children and no relatives to speak of. It was difficult finding a job. For one thing, I couldn't stand eating of any sort. My lungs would start playing up. Oh, believe me, Tom, I walked hundreds of miles through the streets of London before I found a job that no one else wanted. And a job, so to speak, which didn't require much effort and which most certainly was cool. Yeah, so here I am.
2: Here you are indeed. And I don't know what to do without you. Mind you, it isn't the sort of job that anyone can do.
1: Oh, no, of course it isn't, Tom. You often find some wise character at the pub who says, how can you work there? Well, my argument is, somebody's got to do it. Somebody's got to look after
2: them. Yeah, that's a point of view.
1: You know, young Tom, you know what I'd like to be if I hadn't this job?
2: No, Willie, what?
1: I'd like to be a doctor. It must be a fine thing to be a doctor. To save life instead of handling death.
2: How'd you like to be a crime reporter, Willie?
1: Oh, no, thanks. I don't suppose they'd let me try to be a doctor now, not at my age. No, if I can't be a doctor, I'll stick to my own job. It's nice and quiet here. You know, Tom? Can't help worrying, thinking about this bloke. Look at the back of his trouser leg. Green paint.
2: Yeah, so it is.
1: A car must have hit him there.
2: Did the police see that when they brought the body in?
1: Oh, yes.
2: Then whoever knocked him down must have been driving a car that had been freshly painted.
1: That's about the size of it, Tom. And what's more, that paint couldn't have been put on the car many minutes.
2: That's true, Willie, it's true. Are you sure you wouldn't have our desk at the Evening Echo?
1: I've already told you I like it here. It's peaceful. No one argues with me. I like it that way. And my charges are always satisfied. I've never had a complaint yet about the accommodation.
2: Aren't you ever going to retire, will you?
1: Yes, 5 months from now. Oh, not that I want to, mind. No, I'll be sorry leaving here. Oh, I'll be well taken care of. I'll put a tidy sum away, you know. Oh, would you like a cup of tea, Tom? I'm about to make myself well.
2: No, thanks, Willie. I think I'll nip over to the police station. If I don't get a story soon, yours truly will be putting in an application for your job when you retire. Well, he was a character, all right. What a picturesque turn of phrase he had. To save life instead of handling death. I thought about his words as I walked the 200 yards to the West London police precinct.
3: Well, well. How's London's youngest and brightest crime reporter?
2: A little sad. Yours truly, you know, if there's no news, it's bad news. Me no write about crime, me no eat. Do you know anything about the stiff who was knocked down tonight by a green-painted car? I just come from the morgue.
3: Oh, so you've been talking to friend Willie, have you?
2: Yes, the incident happened in your manner, Detective Sergeant Wallace. You better prepare to make a statement to the press.
3: Oh, you must be hard up, Tom. A tramp gets knocked down and already a juicy murder's about to be written up.
2: Yes, you're right, Ted. I am hard up. I must get a story to the press.
3: Oh, just a minute.
2: Sure.
4: He's a reporter still with you, Sergeant. He's wanted on the telephone.
3: Yes, he is. It's for you, Tom.
2: Oh, thanks. Hello? Hello?
4: Speak up, caller.
2: Hello?
5: Sorry, Tom. It's Willie.
2: Oh, uh-huh.
5: You know, the municipal morgue.
2: Yes, yes.
5: Tom.
2: Yes, Willie, what's the matter? You sound as if...
5: Tom, do me a favor, will you?
2: What's that?
5: Something funny's going on. I remembered you saying that you were going to the police station. Call in here on your way, will you?
2: Well, yes, of course. I'm on my way now. Anything wrong?
5: Wrong? Look, I may be old, Tom, but I'm not balmy, see?
2: You're the most sane man I know. What's the trouble?
5: It's about one of me charges.
2: You're what?
5: One of me customers.
2: Oh.
5: I know this sounds as though I'm going round the bend, but a few minutes ago I happened to be...
2: Yes, Willie? Hello? Hello, you're still there? Hello? It's funny.
3: Well, what's the matter?
2: I don't know. But I'm going to find out. It could have been anything. The telephone line going dead. 70-year-old Willie getting so absent-minded as to forget to finish the telephone conversation. As I say, it could have been anything. But I wasn't prepared for what it really was. I got to the front door, and I knocked. I waited. I knew that Willie kept the gate locked always. Said with that soft, kindly grin of his that he didn't want anyone to come messing around with his charges. No answer. I knocked again. Still no answering call from Willie. No croaking voice cheerfully saying, "I'm coming, I'm coming." I tried the handle. And the gate opened.
6: Willie! Willie!
2: My voice echoed through the building. Still no answering shout. As I entered the morgue itself with its long line of refrigerated cabinets all in a neat row as if awaiting my inspection, I had my first clutch of fear. And then I saw it. The swaying cord of the telephone receiver. Will it fail to replace it? But where was he? And then I had a crazy thought. He's in there. He's in one of those cabinets. Number 23. She's a peaceful-looking old lady. Death hasn't disturbed the serenity of her features. But she isn't Willie. Number 24. A shrunken face gazed at me without recognition. Why should he recognize me? I've never seen the guy in my life before. Nor in his life either. Or death. I was going nuts. The old boy must have gone out for a packet of fags or something. But then why should he telephone me at the police station? Why the swinging pendulum of the telephone receiver? What the? Who's there? Willie! Willie, stop playing hide and seek! Willie! No answer. The morgue was as silent as the cadavers it accommodated. Silent, did I say? Stop gagging, Willie. My nerves aren't so good. You sent for me. You said you wanted help. Come out, whatever you're hiding. My blood froze. It wasn't Willie laughing. Dear, shrunken, croaking-voiced Willie. That mad laugh came from no human agency. That's a joke, isn't it? Tough young crime reporter Tom Dixon going nuts in the Metropolitan Police morgue. Now it had become an obsession. Willie had to be in the place. Willie was in grave danger. Willie was... Well, where was he? I ran back to the cabinets. Not you, old chap.
7: Sorry to disturb you. That's your Willie. Now, where are you, Willie? Where are you?
2: I'm being accommodated in refrigerating cabinet number 28. Now, of course, you don't recognize me as you're lying there. How could you? You're dead.

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1: Well, well, well. What an extraordinary pastime for our crime-reporting friend to indulge in. But back to our story. To the police morgue, where Tom Dixon gazes down at his friend, who has changed his status to that of guest.
2: Poor Willie. Dying in harness, eh? Somebody put you in that bed, someone or something. But the dead can't walk or move or kill. Where are you? Where are you hiding? I'll get you. I know you killed Willie. Why can't I get a dialing tone?

0: West London CRD, Sergeant Wallace speaking.
1: Ted, thank goodness you're there. I'm speaking from the morgue.
0: Well, look, Tom, if you're following up the Hit and Run story, you'll get nothing at the morgue. We've taken a sample of the paint from the tramp's trousers.
1: No,
0: it could be a stolen car.
1: You don't understand. It's Willie.
0: Willie?
1: Yes.
0: Oh, you mean old man Dalton?
1: Yes.
0: Well, what about him? He's there, isn't he?
1: He's here, all right. He's no longer in charge. He's one of the charges.
0: Yeah, look. Are you drunk?
1: No.
0: What are you talking about?
1: I'm trying to tell you. I've just found him. Refrigerator cabinet number 28, reserved for corpses awaiting autopsy or identification. We won't need an autopsy to discover how Willie died. He was murdered. The back of his head's bashed in.
0: Yeah, what are you saying? You mad? Lying in a...
1: Yes.
0: Now, look, Tom, if this is a joke or a newspaper...
1: Do I sound as if I'm joking? You better go under quickly. I'm not joking, Ted. I'm scared. I'm scared of my wits. Maybe I've lost him already, but my wits are... But maybe that's what he wants, whoever it is listening to me now. He wants my fear to drive me away from here.
0: Keep hold of yourself. Keep hold of yourself. I'll be right over.
1: All right. Did you hear that? Whoever or whatever you are, that was my friend, Sergeant Ted Wallace of the CID. In a couple of minutes, he'll be here. Ted and a couple of constables. You can't escape there, can you, huh? No windows. Everything's air conditioned. There's only one way for you to get out of this morgue, and that's through that door. Now, that you have to pass me, eh? Well, go on. Why don't you laugh, eh? Go on, laugh. I know you're hiding around one of those cabinets. Laugh, you rotten, filthy murderer. Go on, scare me!
2: Maybe I shouldn't have challenged whoever it was. Scared. Every nerve in my body began to tremble. If I didn't pull myself together, I too would become a candidate for one of those cabinets for corpses. What was the matter with Ted Wallace? Why did he take so long? And I saw it. In the fifth row of the cabinets was one that I pulled out and not replaced. It had contained the dead body of a man who must have been in his early 40s. Slowly it began to rise until it stood erect. It spoke.
3: Go, mortal. Go. Leave the dead to the dead.
2: You.
3: Leave.
2: You can't fool me.
3: Let us rest in peace. The old man was sent to his final rest. Because it was decreed that he would want to end his mortal day.
2: Wait a minute. Who are you?
3: Go, lest we claim you.
2: It was all crazy. I'm sure it was. But I became crazy, too. I could take it no more. Who was I to be the avenger of Willie's death? The sentinel guarding the gates of death. I ran. I'm a coward. I don't care. Let the police do their own
0: death. Where are you going, Tommy? Hey, take it easy, old man.
2: Thank heavens you're here. I'm sorry, Ted. I can't get a hold of myself. Have you brought anyone with you?
4: Yes, of course. Two constables.
2: Well, keep them here by the gate. There's something or someone in there.
4: Man, have you been taken?
2: Drinking.
4: I come over here because you told me that...
2: Willie, dear old Willie, lying in one of those cabinets.
4: Yeah, that's what you said, cabinet 28. Well, come on, shall we?
2: Tell them that those two cops... Tell them not to move from the gate.
4: Yes, all right. Anything for a quiet death. Oh, sorry, Tom. Yeah. I know that wasn't funny. Yeah. Is he really dead? Willie, I mean.
2: All right.
4: Let's go in.
2: As we walked towards the cabinets, my feet felt like tons of lead. I could see Ted looking at me out of the corner of his eye, wondering if I'd brought him out on a hoax, that I was drunk, or worse.
4: Cabinet 28.
2: Yeah.
4: You said he was murdered. Your head bashed him. What were you running away from?
2: I wish I knew. A ghost and a killer scaring the wits out of me.
5: Well, killer, ghost, you've got company. I've got the law with me. Why don't you laugh now, you rotten swine?
4: Yeah, listen, Tom. I'm telephoning an ambulance. You're going to hospital.
2: Well, maybe we'll both get to hospital before we leave here tonight. Maybe we'd better book our accommodation here.
5: Well, why don't you laugh at that ghost?
4: Yeah, leave the ghost for a moment. Where's Willie?
2: You don't understand. Somebody walked out of that cabinet.
4: Oh, one of the corpses?
2: Yes. Laugh as much as you like. There he is. 5 months to go before he was to say goodbye to his dead, and now death has claimed him. Permanently.
4: Yeah. Stop searching the place with your eyes like that, will you? You make me nervous.
2: I'm making you nervous. You haven't heard anything. Wait till our friend starts making with his laugh. All right. You satisfied that Willie's dead, eh?
4: Yeah, here I am.
2: Just look at that skull. You see?
4: Yeah.
2: Do you think a ghost did that?
4: I think we'd better all go back to the station. I'll keep these two.
2: Are you crazy? You can't do that. What about the killer or whatever it is? He's here, hiding somewhere.
4: Yes, I know.
2: It was a corpse that stood up. Yes, Ted. You've hit the nail on the head. It was a corpse that wasn't a corpse.
4: No?
2: Someone who was supposed to be dead. Someone who had to get out of here because... Yes. Yes, they had to get out of here before they commenced an autopsy on his live body. Yes.
1: Is that right? Is that why you killed Willie?
2: Come on, Tess.
4: Why? What now?
2: The fifth row. Come on, quick. This is it. That's what? No identification tag. This cabinet was supposed to be empty. And yet I saw a corpse stand up and frighten. Quick, back to the other one.
4: All right.
2: Now, look. There's supposed to be a corpse in this cabinet, but not the corpse of Willie Dalton. It says Arthur Hudson awaiting burial.
4: Yeah. Well, now.
2: Yes, now, just a minute. Let me open this.
4: Yep.
2: And that's poor Willie, eh?
4: Yeah.
2: His shirt's off. One shoe, and that's when I must have interrupted the killer. And I thought it was a ghost. But don't you see, Ted? The undertakers would have arrived, and poor Willie would have been buried as Arthur Hudson.
4: Yes, and that means...
2: That means the corpse that frightened me out of my wits was Mr. Hudson, who isn't a corpse.
4: Yeah. Now, look here, Tom. This sounds crazy.
2: Now, look, sir. Even before I started getting scared, I couldn't search the mall properly because I daren't go too far from the entrance or the exit, if you like. But now that our two friends are at the gate, we're going to search this place until we find friend Hudson.
0: There's nothing here, Tom.
2: Well, he must have changed his hiding place when I ran like a scared rabbit. He must be in... Yes, he must be in one of those refrigerating cabinets.
4: What, you mean playing at being a corpse for the second time?
2: That's it. We're going to get you. You'll swing for this.
4: All right.
2: Nothing there.
1: Let's try the next one.
2: Not there. What about this one?
4: Yeah. Ah. Well, I'll be... Quite a bloom on your cheeks for a dead man. Get up, corpse. Get up, chiller.
2: Have you got him?
4: Yes, here he is. He looks pretty, doesn't he, with his eyes closed?
2: Yeah. Yeah, careful, Tommy, maybe.
4: Yeah, we'll soon see. All I've got to do is press his nostrils together like this. If he stares, he won't mind. Like that.
2: Stand up, ghost.
4: Poor corpse. It's very cold, isn't it, without your clothes on? I'll bet you 100 to 1 this swine didn't bother about his fingerprints. Willie would be missing, not dead. He was killed 10 minutes before the morgue was due to shut for the night.
1: Stop him!
2: Be there!
1: Well done, Constable!
0: They've got him.
3: Well, is your name Arthur Hudson? I'm arresting you for that murder.
0: Pete.
6: I'm cold. I'm shivering.
4: Cold, are you? I thought ghosts didn't feel the cold.
6: Please, blanket or something. It was all right from the druggist. Please. I catch my death of cold.
3: Oh, he'll catch his death of cold.
4: Morning, sir.
0: Oh, come in, Tom, come in.
4: Yeah, I read your piece this morning.
0: Uh-huh.
4: You said there were questions that need to be answered. You said that there were likely to be sensational developments.
0: That's right.
4: Yeah, well, it's all in the bag. Arthur Hudson, an out-of-work actor, meets Dr. Herbert Williams. Williams had been struck off the medical register after being sentenced for a drug offense.
0: Uh-huh.
4: Well, now, he knew about Willie Dalton and the government morgue, since he was at one time connected with the municipal pathological department.
0: Well, that was the tale.
4: Yeah, that was the scheme. Hudson pretends to be very sick, see?
0: Mm-hmm.
4: Gets his landlady to phone Dr. Williams. Dr. Williams injects him with a drug that gives him an appearance of death,
0: uh-huh.
4: Signs the death certificate, manages to get him put into the police morgue, and you know what?
0: What?
4: All for a 50,000 quid life insurance.
0: It's a lot of money.
4: Yeah.
0: Well, if poor Willie hadn't suspected something and hadn't telephoned me, they might have got away with it, too.
4: Yeah, that's it. The idea was for Hudson to put on Dalton's clothes and switch identities until Hudson was safely out of the building. He tried to frighten you. You see, he couldn't leave until you did.
0: He frightened me, all right. If you hadn't arrived in time...
4: Yeah, well, never mind that now. They're both behind bars. Although friend Hudson is suffering from a severe chill.
0: Really?
4: You don't think that you're...
0: Oh, excuse me.
4: Yes. Hello? West London CID. Sam Wallace speaking. Who? What? Yes, Yes, all right. I'll look into it. Yeah, we'll send the man round right away. No, not at all. I've got another story for you, Tom.
2: That's good. What is it?
4: Yeah, that was Morgan and Sons. Also butchers. Their refrigeration room has been burgled. A carcass of beef has been stolen. You interested?
2: You can go and fry yourself.

What a chilling experience for our young crime reporter. And as for that man Hudson, fancy giving poor old Willie Dalton such a cold reception. Actually, I don't think Mr. Hudson planned things very well, do you? The plan didn't have a ghost of a chance.

0: is your host back again. Just a reminder of our rendezvous next week. Where are we going? Through the creaking door, of course.
1: The manufacturers of King Cigarettes invite you to listen next Saturday at 9 o'clock when they will again present
0: The Creaking Door.

0: Now, from the makers of Cold Water Omo...
1: A black Rolls Royce stood outside an imposing-looking building near Whitehall in London. Inside the building was a long corridor with rows of offices on either side. Each door had the title of the area of England printed upon it. Southwest Division, Southeast Division, Midlands, etc. At the end of the corridor was an office marked Coordination and Control. Two tough-looking guards stood on either side of the door. They gazed impassively ahead. Further down the corridor, there was a young woman in charlady's clothes. She was on her hands and knees, scrubbing away at the floor. She looked up and murmured,
2: "It won't be long now."
3: The Avengers.

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1: It is the one powder that does everything. Well, for me, I know that.
0: Yes?
1: There's so many things that I've used and experimented with just to prove cold water OMO, really to put to the ultimate test, you know, and I find that it's what's come up to all my expectations.
0: Yes. 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

0: episode one of this story, in which Mother, as usual, hands a case over to John Seed, who thinks it very serious, and Emma Peel thinks it's a case of... love. The office of the Missile Redeployment Ministry was luxuriously furnished. Thick curtains covered the windows. Around an oval table, several distinguished-looking men were seated. On his feet at the head of the table, Sir Rodney Kellogg, a dapper, white-haired man, was addressing the meeting. He had about him an air of quiet respectability, and he was obviously in a position of higher authority than the others. In front of him lay a book bearing the notice, read, digest, and pass on.
1: And finally, may I impress upon you that this is a matter of utmost secrecy. The Royal Commission's report must on no account be discussed outside these walls. Each of you will read it in turn and pass it on to the man whose name is next on the list. When you're all thoroughly acquainted with its contents, we will meet again to put its recommendations into effect. That's all, gentlemen. Good evening to you all.
0: The men left, and Sir Rodney moved over to the guards at the door.
1: Thank you. You needn't wait any longer.
2: Thank you, sir.
0: The guards walked smartly down the corridor and through the double doors. Immediately, the charlady picked up her bucket and walked down the corridor. She walked boldly through the door and closed it behind her. The moment Sir Rodney heard the sound of the bucket, he swung round, his face suffused with delight and anticipation.
1: Mother! Darling!
3: Lord Nance! Oh, my sweetheart!
1: Oh, I'm so sorry the meeting took so long.
3: Oh, it doesn't matter, darling, so long as you're here. Oh, you are lovely. What did you talk about at the meeting?
1: Routine stuff, mostly. All very dull, I'm afraid.
3: Tell me about it, please.
1: No, not now. We've more important things.
3: No, I want to hear about the meeting.
1: My little secrets are so boring to you, my love. It wouldn't possibly interest a lovely girl like you.
3: Oh, but you're quite wrong, Rogers, darling. I'm interested in everything you do. Everything about you. Especially your secrets. Oh, you are going to tell me everything, aren't you, darling?
0: John Steed thought the morning rather cold, but quite bracing. He walked rather jauntily down the street, swinging his umbrella and raising his bowler to the odd acquaintance. At a sign reading, Danger, Men at Work, Steed raised an eyebrow, turned off into the cordoned area, and reached Mother's headquarters.
4: Hello, Mother. That sign outside's a bit misleading, isn't it?
0: Mother, in his wheelchair, was playing table tennis with Mrs. Peel.
4: I had to get some form of exercise. My game, I think, Mrs. Peel. What's the problem?
5: That's what I'm waiting to hear.
4: You know what a sticky wicket is, don't you?
5: A difficult one.
4: That's what we're batting on at the moment. Why?
6: There's a security leak at the ministry.
5: Hmm? Which department?
6: Missile redeployment.
4: That's impossible. All the personnel have a top QR security rating. I know, but the evidence is overwhelming.

0: Martha, the char lady, was sitting on his lap.
1: So, that's the situation, my angel. The report proposed a streamlining of the divisional areas and an overhaul of the entire national security system.
2: Oh, I see.
1: Why you should bother your pretty little head with such tedious stuff is beyond me.
2: Oh, but, Rodney, darling, I find it fascinating. There's one thing, though, that's not quite clear.
1: What's that, my love?
2: What happened to the Pearl Beach base after the reorganization?
1: Oh, it'll be used as a decoy. The new center of the East Anglian complex will be...
3: That's enough, Sir Rodney.
0: The curtains parted and Metcalf, a tough-looking young man, entered suddenly.
1: Who the devil are you?
3: Metcalf, security. I thought something like this was going on. I must ask you both to accompany me to headquarters.
2: Oh, Rodney, darling, it's all my fault. I'm so sorry.
1: No. No, my dearest. It was I who was foolish. You mustn't blame yourself.
2: Oh, but I do. I got you into this mess, and it's my responsibility to get you out. Oh, Rogers, hold me just once more.
0: Martha placed herself close to Sir Rodney, looking up beseechingly into his eyes, and slipped a pearl-handled revolver from under her overalls. She pointed it at Metcalf.
2: It has to be done, my darling. It has to be done.

0: When John Steed arrived at the ministry and walked up the steps towards Sir Rodney's office, he heard 3 shots from down the corridor. He broke into a run and burst into Sir Rodney's office at speed. Sir Rodney was standing, gun in hand, staring down at Metcalf's dead body.
1: Give me that gun, Sir Rodney. Seems you even shoot in triplicate. What's it all about?
2: I found him in here, going through my papers. There was a struggle.
1: And you shot him?
2: Yes.
1: Without giving him a chance to explain.
2: Well, I've been drinking. I wasn't thinking very clearly.
1: I take it you have a permit for this gun?
2: Oh, yes, of course.
1: Where'd you get it?
2: It belonged to my father.
1: A small pistol with a pearl handle.
2: Well, maybe my mother. I can't remember.
0: Steed looked at Sir Rodney and without a word broke open the gun, removing the remaining bullets.
1: Here, load it.
2: Hmm?
1: I said load it. Go on.
2: Yes, it must be jammed. Why are you looking at me like that? Are you implying that I don't know how to load my own gun?
1: I'm implying that you're covering up for someone. Somebody who gave you this gun and told you to confess to a murder you didn't commit.
2: Oh, that's absurd. Why should I want to ruin a successful career?
0: Sir Rodney stopped in mid-sentence. His eyes settled on the charwoman's bucket standing in the corner. A silly smile touched his lips, and his expression became, hideous word, but nonetheless the correct one, gooey.
1: Something the matter, Sir Rodney?
2: I'm not myself today. What was I saying?
1: Never mind. I'm putting you under house arrest pending a full investigation. You'll be confined to this office till further notice. Oh, one last question, Sir Rodney. Are you aware that there's a security leak from this department?
3: And what did he reply to that question, Steve?
1: Nothing. He looked at me as I was talking Mongolian.
3: And were you?
1: No, but I do quite well, actually.
3: Shut, Mr. Peel.
4: So you don't think he knew who Metcalf was?
1: I don't think he knew who anyone was. He was too busy thinking of something else.
3: Any idea what?
1: No. He seemed to spend the entire interview in a kind of trance. He kept staring into space with an idiotic smile on his face.
3: Could be drink, of course. Some people do overindulge.
1: Could be drugs.
4: Could be love.
3: Sounds as though he's been got at.
1: Intimidation?
3: Blackmail?
4: Infatuation?
3: I must ask you to curb your natural frivolity, Mrs. Peel. This case could have serious consequences. The idea of a respectable man like Sir Rodney losing his head at woman's too ludicrous for words.
4: But love is ludicrous, Mother. When a man's in love with a woman, she can make him do anything. Don't you agree, Steve?
1: May I take that up with you later, Mrs. Peel? Meanwhile, anyone for table tennis?

Avengers. 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

0: are you?
1: Yeah, she's a bunny ruin, don't you think?
2: Oh, beautiful. Stark, but mysterious, yeah.
0: Beautiful.
1: It's just the keep remaining. Castle Moyle. Over 1,000 years old. And Norse King's daughter, they called her Saucy Mary. She was married to a McKinnon for her sins. She slung a great chain across the narrows out there to stop the passage of fallen ships until they paid the dues she demanded. Saucy Mary. Here we go, laddie. Over the sea to sky.

0: Yes. Yes. No, I'm afraid not, Miss McLeod. You see... Sorry? No, no, as I said, once a passenger with a British passport, after arrival in Britain, after customs, if they're arriving from a foreign country... yes, but... Well, you see, there are interest ceases. Well, it is a free land, Miss McLeod. Well, quite frankly, your friend could be anywhere, couldn't he?
1: The Van Gogh painting purchased by the Japanese at an auction in New York.
2: No, I imagine more things now than once I used to.
1: Oh. Protesters demonstrated with petrol bombs after the painting.
2: Oh! Oh, but it is the door.
1: When police were called in, these men were disarmed and taken into custody, but others were not so fortunate.
3: I thought you were out on the town, Ellen.
2: Oh, Karen, Karen, my baby, oh, this stupid door, but a stupid door. It is all bull, I am telling you. How you open it?
3: Oh, Ellen, take off the chain.
2: What?
3: Oh, but first, darling, can you lend me some money for the taxi?
2: Huh?
3: I'm skint. I'll pay you back.
2: Oh, Karen, come on. Today, when I get out of bed, I said, I know today will be a beautiful surprise.
3: I haven't been away for a year, you know. Oh, you silly. Oh, money. What? I need money for the
2: I have plenty of money.
3: I won't be a minute. I'm just coming.
4: I don't know. If you don't mind, I'm commandeering the telephone tomorrow, Mum.
2: Oh, but, my darling Carrie, what will you do? Where will you phone to? Who shall you phone? How can you find him?
4: I'll find him. I'll find him if it takes the rest of my life. I'll begin with the paper and then I'll... Well, I've made a list. I made it on the plane coming over. I'll find him. As they said at customs and at the Watsit, he's a free agent, of course, once he's back in Britain. In a funny way, it would have been easier in Greece. Foreign nationals are, you know, well, they're checked on and everything. He was always just a step ahead of me.
2: Do you think he... Karen, I am serious now. Do you think that maybe he did know it was you and you were coming and he ran away? Because, well, for this man, too, also, it is heart sore. Yeah, you know what I mean.
4: Oh, Ellie, I know he has no intention yet of seeing me, but... Well, you know the letters. You read them to me. And the scent and everything.
2: Oh, the most embarrassing things I ever do. You must not ask me ever again to read international letters on the telephone.
4: International? What are you talking about?
2: No, do not be cruel. You know what I mean. I know my English not perfect. You must drink more tea.
4: Why? Is there a surfeit?
2: What do you mean?
4: Look, don't make any plans for Sunday. I'm taking us out to dinner. Ian will be here. We'll go to Cunningford's at the Sheffield Market. Can you lend me some money till I get on my feet again?

0: Here it all is, laddie.
1: Oh, it's beautiful.
0: You can see it now, eh? Why, it's called the Misty Isle.
1: Oh, magnificent.
0: You see nothing yet. This is my part. Away over there, when it's clearer, you'll see MacLeod's tables. But the weather's against us this day. Oh, yeah, it's beautiful to be sure up here in the west, but there's many another sight I have here. If you'll stay a wee while. Wait till you clap your peepers on the Coolin Hills. Then you'll know why you were born. Why and what for.
1: That'll be a revelation. All those sheep aren't yours down there, are they?
0: Yeah, of course they are. Fine too, don't you think? What was I doing in Greece?
2: Greece? Crumbling monuments to man's greed and high opinion of himself. Dry as dust in a million olive trees.
0: When a man mentions a Greek to me, I want to sing the praises of the Turks and to hell with Lord Byron. Oh, let's go down there, laddie. Let me get that piece of salmon.
1: Well, who looks after the sheep, though, when you're away? Like...
0: I'm never leaving again. Never again. Not now. I'm back now. Back till I die now. Whether it takes a month, a year, or 10 years, this is me for now. Oh. For a minute, I thought we were going to have to walk down.
1: Well, who does, though? You know, your place. When you did go away.
0: Oh, and Justine, of course. Who do you suppose? We got to be fair, haven't we? Now, mind the road. Mind the turn here. It's treacherous as an Englishman.
1: Thank you very much.
0: Aye, you're not English. You're too human.
1: Oh, ambrosia.
0: The best salmon you ever tasted.
1: What a question. Without the shadow of a doubt.
0: Caught in Loch Brittle 2 months ago. Wait till you eat it fresh as fresh an hour after it's been hauled out. Oh, laddie, I don't know you're alive. Come, come. I have to show you something. Come.
2: Bring your toddy. Put on your coat.
1: Oh, where are we going?
0: No far, no far. My world, as friendly and forlorn by night as she is by the light of the brightest day. Multitude of the skies, golden riddle of millions of stars, cold, distant, lustrous, beautiful, silent, unfeeling, unwelcoming. Fullness of knowledge in their course.
1: Oh, yours?
0: What? The words? Oh, there's no end to your lamentable ignorance. Solly MacLean, the inspiration behind the Renaissance of Scottish poetry. Mine!
1: Oh, you're a remarkable man, McGarrigle. A remarkable man. I had no idea when I first spoke to you on that plane how, well, the layers, the depths in you. Who's Kirstine?
0: Kirstine? You'll meet her before long. She'll be in... Well, she can't stand a house of suffocation for long. She'll be in for to play the piano, no doubt. Come, we'll go. Do you see the star?
1: Star?
0: Your dinner? You're blind like all your tribe. It fell a million miles in the sky. A world snuffed out.
1: A shooting star? No, I missed it.
0: Away to the north. There is Dunvegan Head. To the east... Ardmore Bay, and over to Geary. That's the Vartanish yonder. And you flap your wings from here and soar like a bird, and you'll find yourself in the Outer Hebrides, Harrison Lewis. Years since I saw Lewis. I'd like to stand here back in time at the melting of the polar caps. I'd like to have heard the crashing and the groaning of the break of the world. I'd give much to live through 10,000 years of time. Maybe even my soul. Shall we take a wee nightcap? Come.
1: Oh, that's an incredible wind. Don't know about the Misty Isle. Maybe it ought to be called... Windy Isle. Oh, but hang on. What's that? Hey, someone's... Oh, cool. Let's go have a look. Someone's definitely... Oh. Yeah. He's a very, very talented man, this McGarry. No wonder he want to get back to Skye, to sheep, and to his... Oh, I've never heard anyone play like...

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2: You have been schooled well, Colin McLaren. We are aware of your reluctance to venture into the silent domain of Qualaria. Despite your protestations, your willingness to comply with our wishes. There is no one else. The ambassador must be a man from out of this time. There is no alternative. There is nothing more you wish for. Your farewells to your wife are complete.
3: There is nothing more.
2: Then the descent will begin. Our wishes go with you. Qua-herana.
3: Qua-herana. 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Aye, this is where I came in.

0: I'm on my own now.
1: You will never be alone.
0: Jane.
1: Their security is poor. Let's hope the management of the back of stairs is better. No, Colin, don't. They can't hear you anymore. Not till they make contact with us. You got me, whether you like it or not, all the way to Qualaria, if it exists.

0: should have checked in here. 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
1: In your biscuit cupboard. They seem to have given you nothing but biscuits to eat. Biscuits under the sea. Well, let's hope it doesn't get damp. I loathe soft ones. Oh, Colin, I almost lost you once before. I'm never taking that chance again.
2: Depth, 500 feet. Speed, 100 feet for 20 minutes until a depth of 1,000 feet is reached. Minimal manter, 63 degrees. Reading 8 degrees by 49. Depth, 1,000. That's my part of the bargain, finished for the moment. Well, now you're here, make yourself useful.
1: Oh.
2: We'll have biscuit stew, if that's all there is, with biscuit pudding, and for afters...
1: biscuit souffle.
2: And by then, they'll make contact and we can go back.
1: Go back?
2: Aye, Gary. You're going back. You're no coming with me.
1: I'll get something to eat.
2: Take a strong sun to penetrate this. Though they say that's possible in some parts of the world.
1: Oh, it lights up the sea like day. Imagine going down off the Pacific Islands or the coral reef. But here there aren't... Oh, look, there's a fish. And another.
2: They taste better than biscuits.
1: They're not all biscuits. There are tins, too. Why would it take so long?
2: There's a lot of miles to travel once we reach the bottom of the trench.
1: Trench?
2: It's a gully where the land has fallen away at the sea bottom. The average, or the greatest depth, I should say, of the Qualar Sea is just under 2,000 feet.
1: Oh.
2: This trench adds another 900 to 1,500 feet. It's there in this great rift that they've built their city, see? We go slowly because they'll pick us up. They'll get wind of our coming. They take soundings all the time. They'll know unless we proceed like a snail. We should be making contact soon with Ferrell's boys.
1: Why can't we make that contact?
2: Well, they didn't wish it that way. They know from up there that we're all right. They want the minimum of interference with the Clairlight's receivers. They pick up anything, even at the greatest depth. Anyway, this was a good trial. When they take you off, my love, I'll come back again. This time, really alone.
1: Listen, what's that?
2: What? Water pressure? Sea noises? They're magnified at under the water.
1: Oh, you don't really know at all, do you?
2: No. No, I don't know a damn thing. Except what to do at specific times at particular depth. That's all the briefing I got.
1: Oh.
2: But they should be making contact soon.
1: Could you try them? I mean, in an emergency.
2: Aye, but they said no. Unless?
1: Well,
2: unless something bad happens. Then they'll get us up. Perhaps they...
1: There's nothing bad, though, is there? Not me being here. That's not bad, is it?
2: How could you being anywhere where I am be bad?
1: Mm-hmm.
2: But you have to go back.
1: Oh.
2: I don't know what I'm going to find, what I'm going to meet.
1: Then all the more reason for me to remain with you. Something, someone that you know.
2: Depth, 149. Oh, it's so slow.
1: Darker. The sea now, the light isn't penetrating so far. I thought in the seas that aren't so deep that the sun reaches further down. Colin? Colin?
2: What is it?
1: I think it was a fish. A big fish. Did you see it? It's lighter again now. It had a sort of snout sort of thing.
2: Louder. 169.
1: Mm-hmm.
2: Depth. You feel it? We're increasing speed. It's getting faster. 175, 80, 90.

0: We've stopped. Depth indicator's registering nothing.
1: The bottom?
0: But I didn't feel us hit. We just stopped, suspended.
1: That noise, like someone singing a long way away.
0: Like somebody screaming, whistling. Something's trying to get in there. No movement.
1: Try and reach them. They're old people. Quick.
2: This is Colin McCarran calling Johnson 5. Calling Johnson 5 from the Bathysphere. Are you receiving me? Over. Repeat. This is Colin McCarran in the Bathysphere. We've lost all record of depth, but believe we're at the bottom. Are you receiving me? Over.
0: There's nothing, Jean. Nothing at all.
1: I can.
2: Colin McCarran, calling Johnson 5. Can you hear me? I shall speak in case I cannot hear you, but you're receiving me. We have no record of our depth. Repeat, no record of our depth. We seem to be suspended. There's no movement, but the knocking noises that accompanied our journey down here are still coming. I see my wife accompanied me here. I wish to return so that she may be put ashore. Please take me up now. I'll repeat that.
0: Just a minute, here. Wait, Jeannie, please.
2: This is Colin McCarran.
1: Colin McCarran. There's something looking in at the window.

0: What was it, Colin?
1: I don't know. It was what we saw before. You said a large fish.
0: No.
1: I didn't see anything.
0: Yes.
1: But I didn't.
0: You don't believe me.
1: I do believe you. I believe you saw something. But the water, the light from the bathysphere. It could have been anything.
0: It was a face.
1: Yes?
0: Looking in.
1: What sort of fish? What kind of fish? What did you say?
0: It was horrible.
1: What? Was it a man? Someone swimming? I mean, not at this depth. One of them?
0: Who?
1: The Kali. No. No, not alone, swimming without protection.
0: Yes. Yes. That's what it was. Kali. One of them. And the looking.
1: Treasure. Please, funny tricks. Maybe we've been down too long. I think we'd better get up. If only I could get this blasted thing working.
2: Colin McLaren for Johnson 5. Can you hear me? Over.
1: Nothing. They said if trouble, contact us. Well, this is trouble. We've
2: been cut off.

0: That singing thing again, that noise, like... We're moving. Can you feel it?
1: We are.
0: Aye, but not up.
1: Well, perhaps still.
0: No, we're going along, but we're being pulled. Can you feel it? Feel.
1: The light's gone.
0: No.
1: The outside one. It's back now outside. Colin, what is it? It's blacker out there. Colin, the lights. They're going in here.
0: Stand still, darling.
1: Oh, come here. I can't completely.
0: Can't find anything.
1: Where are you? Oh, Colin, please.
0: It's all right. It's all right. I'm here.
1: Oh, don't let me go.
0: No.
1: Please. Promise not to look at fuses. Light.
0: No.
1: Nothing.
0: It's all right.
1: The water.
0: It's all right.
1: Not at all. I just want to feel your arms. Don't walk over there again, Colin.
0: Jean.
1: Oh, Colin.
0: Jean.

0: It's all dry. Everything. We're in a harbor.
1: Harbor under the sea. We looked for them, but they found us.
0: Kalai?
1: Qualaria.
0: It must have been one that I saw. It was a man.
1: There's no one. There's nothing anywhere, but we're moving. We're being towed along. There's no noise, though. You can feel it. Just feel it. And it's light out there. See?
0: Yes.
1: Buildings. Like coming into dock on a big ship. Like the Clyde. And passing all the warehouses.
0: We've stopped. There's something outside again. How many doors were there? The big one?
1: Three.
0: One then. Two more?
1: It to the back is fear. I don't know how it... How it can be opened. Ferrell's people had the only way besides us.
0: Two, Colonel. I'm going to faint.
1: No, no, Jean. Hold on.
0: You didn't want me to come.
1: Hold on.
0: But I didn't.
1: Quiet now.

0: Jane, don't just hold on to me. We have to go, Jane.
1: No, no,
0: Jane. What are you? Are you a Clelai? All right. I'm going.
2: Were you frightened?
0: Yes.
2: Was she frightened?
0: She was frightened, yes. We waited for the doors to open. I didn't know what it was. Then he came.
2: That is Arman.
0: Didn't speak.
2: He has no voice.
0: Oh.
2: He is a Baramut. Baramut is a left behind from an ancient language. It means him who has no soul. He is a no-soul thing. A robo.
0: This is Coleria?
2: Yes.
0: I've come from Daroma, Britain.
2: Yes.
0: With messages, things we... the people wish to see.
2: Yes.
0: I have to see someone.
2: Yes.
0: Someone in authority, please.
2: Yes.
0: I've come to speak, to ask for a settlement.
2: You will eat.
0: Eat?
2: Food. Always we give food to visitors. Few come here. 2 in 15 years. 2 more now. The first 2 were the first for 11 centuries.
0: Food. Aye. We like some food.
3: Gredein. Mertile Forster Enden. Come. Madden Polneile Fella.
2: So you see, we are not so bad. Intriguing, your story. Immortal you are. Your people swear that you cannot grow old.
0: Because we're outside time. Mero, he went to your world.
2: To Cranstill. Yes.
4: Where is Clive Mero?
2: The process did not make him well. Did not have success with him. He did not live.
4: Did not live?
2: Wait. Mreden, Clarinen, Morte. Someone you will recognize. I have called for this one. She will come here to us. Then you shall see Qualaria before...
0: Before?
2: This is the one you knew of?
0: Anna McNeil.
2: The Nylon Court.
5: Martini. Lana Mez.
4: Oh, Colin. Colin, look at her face, that mark. What have they done to her?
2: You see the Verproton? It has made her what she is. She has been made a Cesar. Pretty. Meal.
5: Coran.
4: Anna? Anna, do you know me?
5: Billy?
4: Do you know me? Jane Simmons. Jane McLaren now. Oh, Anna.
0: She doesn't recognize us. It's as if she's dead.
4: Anna?
2: I have told you. She is a Cesar. She cannot know you.
0: What have you done to her? Clive Merwood. This, too?
2: He did not take when it was done. He died.
4: Clive?
2: Tell him, Anna. Bury Clive Merwood.
4: She's mad.
2: Malign harder than Portana Mittelein. The mark endures for all time. Just as you will know that mark, except that there will be no knowledge of it. It will be as if you had always known it. As if you had always been a Thazar.
0: Us?
2: You. I shall show you the wonders of Qualaria. You shall see our creation. See it for the last time. You shall see anything as a rational earth person. Thereafter, once the process is over, you shall be as your friend.
0: Why?
2: Why? It is as we wish it. That is all. And
0: but
2: now...
0: we came here as ambassadors to represent the people of the earth. We ask you, knowing your power and how you conquered the earth once before and could again. But I come to ask you not to destroy, to build, not to destroy. Why do you want to harm us?
2: You dare question? Ask why? You do not ask why. We do, and that is all you know and all you need to know. The ceremony of the Verpertun will take place, and then you need fear no more. You shall not be able to fear, for Athazar knows no emotion. Think of the service we do you to liberate you. Rest all emotions from your body, all need both bodily and spiritual. Such a thing would please the majority of the sleeping ones who walk the earth up there. You still move, you eat, you do not talk, of course, unless words are directed to you. Then your replies follow a pattern, a preordained pattern.
0: The events of the past few years have been too much for anybody. Too much to believe. I don't believe. I certainly don't believe. Under the sea, everything's dry. Quellaria. They got into the Bathysphere. They didn't speak. Not frightening. Just tall. Faces kind of withered. I remember Anna McNeil in the hospital. In a sane, normal Britain with the buses going down the Strand. And that girl lying there in that bed, swearing that everything she said was true. And Montpellier disbelieving her. And me disbelieving her, considering that she'd be sent away. Away with the sin little girls who don't belong anywhere anymore. Little girls who've gone off their heads. And now I'm off my head.
1: There's a law which governs all rational beings, not just human beings, not just beings from Earth. I do not accept this total rejection of morality. Immoral, whatever you like. But to know no alternative, to be unaware of its existence, is impossible for any being who can think, who can rationalize. You can't do this. Not to us. There are greater powers than your masters you'll be responsible to. Greater powers than those held by the Quellai. I know it's no use either of us resisting. I know there are one word from you. 100 of those things that came into the Bathysphere will appear, and there'll be nothing we can do. You'll condition us if that's your will. But why? You don't need servants. You make them. Why can't you hear us? Send me back with a message. Try to exist with other people instead of killing them, enslaving them.
2: I see there will be no pleasure in showing you the wonders that are Quellaria to you now. I was looking to it, but I shall wait. There may be another opportunity.
3: Nilsson, Gothenbell and Pitt.
4: Come and look. Baramod, you're so ugly.
0: Milton. Bad Milton.
1: Jane, listen. Now listen to what I'm saying and don't question. I can't explain. There's no time. Concentrate hard and will the Baramods not to touch us. You hear me? Concentrate until it hurts. Will them not to come near us.
3: Even then, Bella.
1: Now!
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2: Night Beat.
1: And now, Goodyear Theatre brings you Night Beat. And we hand over to Randy...

0: to Dwight Eisenhower, President of the United States of America, White House, Washington, D.C. Mr. President, may I respectfully submit that this reporter has experienced a goodly number of signal moments in his long and underpaid career as journalist. He has discussed military tactics with generals, foreign policy with ambassadors, highway construction with governors. But never has he received a more sublime honor, to say nothing of surprise, than that accorded him not a week ago, when into this obscure corner, deep in the recesses of the city room, should walk the figure of none other than you, Mr. President.
1: Oh, just leave the stuff in the box, Monroe. You can clean it up later.
2: Mr. Stone?
1: Yeah, I'm Randy Stone. I'm sorry. I thought you were here. Well, no, it can't be. It just can't be. Well, what? Mr. President.
2: Mr. Stone?
1: Well, I'm pleased. I knocked the chair over.
2: Yes.
1: Well, Mr. President.
2: Please, Mr. Stone, won't you sit down?
1: Sit down. Oh, yes. Let me get you a chair.
2: I'd just as soon stand, thank you.
1: Stand? Oh, yes, of course, stand. Sure. Well, Mr. President, this certainly is a surprise, Mr. President.
2: Please, Mr. Stone, I wish you wouldn't call me that. Everybody calls me that. People I've met before. It's a terrible nuisance.
1: Well, after all, Mr. President, when you ran for office, you... Well, I mean, isn't it the proper title? Is that the wrong way to address you, Mr. President?
2: It wouldn't be if I were, but I'm not, so it is.
1: I beg your pardon, sir?
2: The President.
1: Yes?
2: I'm not.
1: The President?
2: My mother always was hopeful, but no.
1: You're not the President, Mr. President.
2: I'm Ike Rawlins of the East Side.
1: Well, I can't believe it.
2: Nobody does.
1: It's absolutely amazing.
2: Isn't it, though?
1: Stand over here, in the light. Let me get a good look at you.
2: Here.
1: Fine. Well, it's amazing. I've never seen anything like it.
2: That's the consensus of opinion.
1: An exact double for the President.
2: Uh-huh.
1: Same hairline, same features, same build, even the same mannerisms. Just unbelievable.
2: That's what everybody says, all right.
1: Turn around. Say, do you mind if I call you Ike? I sort of get a kick out of it.
2: Please do.
1: Yeah, turn around. It's amazing.
2: At first, it was a great compliment.
1: Compliment, yeah.
2: People saying, good morning, Mr. President. How are you, Mr. President? Didn't know you were in New York, Mr. President. People shaking hands with me, asking for autographs. Well, at Christmas time, the parents of the school my boy goes to, they asked me to play Santa Claus.
1: Santa Claus?
2: Without the beard.
1: Oh, yes. Well, it must be wonderful to look so much like the President of the United States.
2: Terrible.
1: What?
2: It's been terrible.
1: Terrible?
2: The management had me transferred out of my old section.
1: What section?
2: For 10 years, I was salesman, Miller's Department Store. And General Eisenhower was elected president, they changed my department.
1: Don't tell me, let me guess.
2: Toy soldiers. I sold them out. Not anymore.
1: Uh-huh.
2: Customers kept asking me to recreate the Battle of Europe. I don't know anything about war or battles, so I quit.
1: And now?
2: Well, sort of unemployed, so until I find a job, I thought I'd volunteer my services for the Phillips Children's Hospital. You see, I look so much like the President, I'd like to play the part for the kids in the polio ward.
1: Well, I guess those kids could use a little cheering up. And you'd like a presidential traveling correspondent, is that it?
2: If you would.
1: Be happy to, Ike.
2: Oh, wonderful, Mr. Stone. The kids will love it. 9 o'clock in the morning, then, at Phillips Hospital. The lobby will do. Thank you. Thank you very much. Bye-bye.
1: Bye-bye, Ike. Ike. How about that? I called him Ike. He was standing in the lobby surrounded by his admirers, or your admirers, Mr. President. Everybody pushing, crowding each other for autographs, for handshakes, for a few words. Believe me, if that's what the chief executive goes through every day, I'm going to decline the nomination when they offer it to me. I'll say this, though. Ike Rawlins fought the good fight. Finally, he managed to back into a small room and pull the door closed, but not before his favorite reporter squeezed in after him. I turned on the light. Ike put his arms up over his face.
3: Now, look, I don't know anything about the turkey situation. Please, leave me. Oh,
2: what's you, Mr. Stone?
1: They almost had you there.
2: It took me 7 years till I never to stand too long in one place.
1: Just think how tough it would be if you really were the President. You feel better now?
2: You know something? One man wanted to know what was the state of the Union.
1: What'd you tell him?
2: So-so.
1: Well, shortest presidential report in history. How do we arrange this tour of the children's polio ward?
2: Well, right? We've told the kids they're going to have a surprise visitor.
1: Which is you.
2: That's right. They can discuss whatever they want to with the President of the United States.
1: But won't they be kind of disappointed when you tell them that you're not the real thing?
2: Not at all. We'll write everything they say in letters to the President. Then after we tell them I'm not really the President, just somebody who happens to look like him.
1: You send the letter to Washington.
2: And they'll get answers direct from the White House.
1: Are you sure every authority checked?
2: Mr. Stone, please.
1: Okay, okay, as long as you're sure. Well, the publicity ought to bring some nice contributions to the hospital.
2: Exactly. You ready, Mr. Stone?
1: Let's go, Ike. This is your big day. I went up to the polio ward. It was a quiet room, too quiet for children. Every bed was occupied along the walls, the length of the ward. And in each bed, the kids. Kids with olive faces, some smiling, some somber with pain. We stopped at bed number one. The name on the bed card read Jimmy Basserman. A withered right arm told part of his story. He looked up at Ike and his eyes popped.
4: Gee, the President! The President of the United States!
2: How do you feel, Jimmy?
4: Oh, fine, fine. I feel real good. How's Mamie?
2: Last time I saw her, she was getting along very well, thanks.
4: Wow. So you're the boss, huh?
2: Beg your pardon?
4: You're the boss.
2: The boss? No.
4: Dad says you are.
2: I wouldn't say that.
4: You mean there's somebody that tells you what to do?
2: That's right.
4: Your mother, huh?
2: Among others.
4: Who else?
2: Congress and everybody else.
4: Everybody?
2: Everybody.
4: Including me?
2: Including you.
4: You have to know what every single person wants.
2: Well...
4: How can you know what everybody wants?
2: Mostly it's what they vote for.
4: If that's so, Mr. President.
2: Yes, Jimmy.
4: Who voted for polio?
2: Polio? Why, nobody, Jimmy.
4: Then how did it get here?
2: Nobody knows. A lot of people are trying to find out.
4: Can we vote to get rid of it?
2: Yes, Jimmy. With dollars. Now, what about you? What would you like?
4: A watch. Gold watch like my dad's.
2: Okay, Jimmy. It's yours.
4: Gee, thanks, Mr. President.
2: Bye, Jimmy.
4: Goodbye, Mr. President. Gee, wait till I tell Dad. The President.
1: Say, Mr. President.
2: Mm-hmm.
1: I hate to bring this up, but where in the discussion did you mention that you were not the President of the United States?
2: Well, I just couldn't, Mr. Stone. I just couldn't. That boy... would have been so disappointed.
1: You should have thought about that before you started this little tour, Mr. Rollins. You can't pass yourself off as president. It's criminal impersonation.
2: Jimmy will get his watch. I'll buy it for him.
1: That's not the point.
2: It'll be engraved to Jimmy from the President of the United States. He'll never know. How can I spoil this visit for him? He'll remember this for the rest of his life.
1: Look, are you sure you've got permission to parade as the president?
2: Shh. Please, Mr. Stone, the next bed.
1: Now, wait a minute, Rollins. I'm not...
2: Hello? What's your name?
5: Linda.
2: Linda what?
5: Linda Carter.
2: You, know who I am?
5: Uh-huh. I've seen you in the movies.
2: Who am I?
5: The President.
2: That's right.
1: Oh, no.
2: And I can bring you anything you want.
5: Anything?
2: Well, almost anything.
5: A doll that cries?
2: A doll that cries.
5: Uh-huh.
2: Then that's what you'll have.
5: Golly.
2: Goodbye, Linda.
5: Mr. President?
2: Yes?
5: Thank you.
2: It's quite all right.
1: Okay, Rollins, that's far enough. You've duped your last kid.
2: Mr. Stone, did you see the look on that little girl's face? Why, she was beaming. I've never seen anybody so happy. The President's going to give her a doll.
1: And think of how she'll feel when she finds out you're a toy salesman.
2: They'll never find out, Mr. Stone, never.
1: Now listen, Rollins, if you think I'm going to be a party to this...
2: Mr. Stone, it's too late. We can't turn back now.
1: Why not?
2: All these kids. They've seen me come in. I can't talk to just two of them and ignore the rest. They'll be terribly disappointed. Besides, what possible harm can it do? They'll never discover that I'm not really the president. And look at the joy.
1: Sorry, Rollins, I won't...
2: You won't say anything to these children. Hmm? Mr. Stone,
6: You couldn't be so cruel.
1: But impersonating the president is...
6: Just a stone, please. I'll hear you. Look at this boy.
1: Iron lung. Rollins, you're not going to hand this kid that malarkey.
6: Rollins!
7: Hello. How are you today?
5: I'm just fine, Mr. President. I'm just... Just fine.
7: What's your name?
5: Robert Grepper. They call me Bobby. It's awfully nice. Nice of you, Mr. President, to come and visit me.
7: Pleasure, Bobby.
5: I'm sorry I can't talk without... I have to... Say...
7: I've got time, Bobby. Plenty of time.
5: Say, are you really the president? The...

0: visit me. Please, Mr. President, bring me my mum. You're the president. You can do anything. Bring me my mum.
1: I'll bring it to you, Bobby. That's a promise.
0: Thank you, Mr. President.
2: His mother, Rawlins.
1: That's right. His mother.
2: If Bobby hasn't seen his mother for a long time, there must be a pretty good reason.
1: Mr. Stone, Bobby is going to see his mother. Just as sure as I'm President of the United States.
3: Open letter to the President of the United States. Well, Mr. President, in my dream last night, you had almost as many problems in New York as you had in Washington. And I imagine they keep you pretty busy there. The fact is, Ike Rawlins, toy salesman and your exact double, Ike Rawlins' generous plan to palm himself off as president of the U.S. to the kids of the Phillips Hospital Polio Ward hadn't been arranged with the proper authorities at all. It had been strictly his idea. Nothing malicious in it, you understand. To Ike, this was a mission of goodwill. He promised one boy a gold watch. This he could pay for out of his pocket. And a doll that cries to a little girl. Not too bad. But when Bobby Grapper, whose home was an iron lung, asked for his mother, things got slightly out of hand and I was no less involved. I escorted Rawlins upstairs to the head man's office and made him spill out the entire story. The doctor went from white to red, back to white again. He grabbed the corners of his desk to restrain his rage.
4: What?
5: Yes.
2: It's true.
4: Well, how did you get into the ward? That's what I'd like to know.
5: I told the nurse who I was, and that was that.
4: Impossible.
5: If I could just contact his mother, Doctor.
4: Do you happen to know what the penalty is for impersonating the President of the United States?
5: I have no idea.
4: Well, if I were you, I'd retain an attorney. You're going to need one.
5: Now, Doctor,
2: It wasn't malicious, Doctor.
4: As for you, Stone, you were in on this thing from the very beginning.
2: Well, yes, but
4: You didn't even bother to check this man's references, did you?
2: Believe me, Doctor, it's one mistake I wish I could go back and correct. At the same time...
5: What about the boy's mother, Doctor?
4: Mr. Whatever your name is...
5: Rawlins.
4: Mr. Rawlins, I want you to know exactly what you've done this morning. Bobby's condition isn't improving. We just barely managed to keep him alive with that respirator. Just barely. And this little practical joke of yours and the psychological damage it will inevitably produce may be fatal. I want you to take full cognizance of that fact.
5: But if I could bring his mother to him...
4: That's precisely my point. His mother cannot be brought to him. That's something you didn't even consider a possibility when you made your grand promise.
5: Why can't she, Doctor?
4: Because, Mr. Rawlins, Mrs. Florence Grapper is an inmate of the State Institution for Women at Tehachapi, California.
2: For a moment, Mr. President, we both sat there stunned. Then I was swept by a wave of guilt, like a schoolboy caught stealing erasers from the blackboard by the principal. I finally regained sufficient composure to get up, nod goodbye to the indignant M.D., grab Ike Rawlins' arm and haul him out to the door. From the hospital, we went to the U.S. Marshal's office and saw Mr. Duffy in criminal procedure. He gave us the legal picture.
6: Just to get this straight, Mr. Stone, this woman is at the Tehachapi State Penitentiary. Her son is in a serious condition at Phillips Hospital, and he wants to see her, so you want to bring her here.
2: That's about it. What's the process?
6: Well, first you have to find out if she was convicted of a state or federal offense. If she was convicted of a state offense, the state of California would have to permit her temporary release in the custody of prison guards.
2: And if it's federal?
6: If she's been convicted of a federal offense, permission will have to be obtained from the Bureau of Prisons in Washington.
2: Oh, no.
6: In addition, Mr. Stone, even if permission is granted, the woman or someone else will have to provide a bond of sufficient amount to take care of the transportation and expenses of not only herself, but of one matron and one deputy.
2: No use wasting time. I'll get right on it.
1: Florence Grapper, 987542, April 12, 1949.
2: Embezzlement of funds from Porter National Transport Company.
1: Engaged directly in interstate commerce.
2: Arrangements to be made with the Bureau of Prisons, Washington, D.C.
1: Regarding Florence Grapper, 987542, State Institution for Women, Tehachapi, California. 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
2: Bound to be posted by full expenses with Bureau of Prisons not later than the second.

0: Tuesday of this month.
1: The Bureau of Prisons, Washington, D.C. Money order for full expenses, one matron and one deputy and prisoner and a separate cover, which leaves me broke. Please expedite. Ike Rollins, East Side.
0: Stone, New York Daily. Florence Grapper, 987542, arriving Municipal Airport, 9:20 a.m., Central Time, Flight 90, Tehachapi.
2: We did it, Mr. Stone. It's amazing. We did it.
0: With plenty of luck on our side. Next time, try to be a little more careful with your promises.
2: Think of how happy that boy will be.
0: Uh-huh.
2: Think how happy, Mr. Stone.
0: I'm thinking. I'm also thinking of your finances. That's a lot of money to be dishing out, Rollins.
2: I want you to understand, Mr. Stone. I'm not doing this because I have to. I'm doing it because I want to.
0: I understand.
2: Oh, by the way, you couldn't let me have $10 until tomorrow. I forgot to buy the little girl a doll.
0: We picked up Mrs. Grapper and her escorts at the airport on schedule and hied them over to the hospital in a hurry. When we got there, the good doctor was waiting in his office. It was a big moment. The doctor was a different man now, easy, slightly bewildered.
3: Mrs. Grapper, I'm pleased to meet you.
4: Where is he, doctor? Where is my son?
3: I'm afraid you cannot see him right now. He's undergoing treatment, but it won't be long. Now, why don't you sit down? You've had a long trip.
4: Yes, I think I'd better. Doctor, who do I thank?
3: Mr. Stone, perhaps you'd better do the honors.
0: A pleasure. Come on in, Ike.
5: Yes?
0: That's who you thank, Mrs. Grapper?
4: What? Wait.
0: Shake hands with the lady, Ike.
5: How are you, Mrs. Grapper?
4: Oh, I can't believe it. I can't believe it. The President of the United States.
5: It's a pleasure to...
0: Ike.
5: It's certainly a pleasure.
0: Ike.
5: Mrs. Grapper, I'm not the president. My name is...
0: Your name is...
5: My name is Rollins. Ike Rollins of the East Side.
4: It's amazing, Mr. Rollins. You look so much like the president.
5: Purely an accident of facial features.
4: Did you... I mean, you were the one who...
5: It was Mr. Stone who made all the arrangements.
0: It was Ike's promise and Ike's money, Mrs. Grapper.
4: Thank you. When can I see my boy?
0: As soon as Ike Rollins stuck his head in the door, the kid started to wave at him. Now, Mr. President, I've never had the pleasure of watching you in person, but judging by pictures, I'd say Mr. Rollins had your smile down pat.
6: Hello, Mr. President.
5: Hello, Jimmy. The gold watch, wasn't it?
6: Gee... It's a beaut.
5: If it doesn't run right, have it taken back to this jeweler and he'll put it in condition.
6: Thank you, Mr. President. Thank you.
4: Hello, Mr. President.
5: Hello, Linda.
4: How are you today?
5: Just fine. And yourself?
4: Oh, pretty good.
5: Look here.
4: The doll. Does it cry?
5: Like a baby.
4: Gee.
5: Bye, Linda.
4: Oh, thanks, Mr. President.
0: Two up and one to go, Ike. There he is, Mrs. Grapper.
4: Bobby.
5: Hello, Bobby.
4: Hello, Mr. President.
5: I got a surprise for you. Looking up into that mirror.
4: Uh-huh.
5: Take a good look. Look hard. Real hard.
4: Mom! Bobby! Oh, Bobby!
0: Come on, Ike.
5: You know, Mr. Stone, this is the first time I've really enjoyed being President of the United States.
0: Ike and I walked out together, down the stairs, into the lobby, out to the street. He was a happy man. If I may say so, Mr. President, Ike Rollins looked very much like you do after Congress votes for your legislation. When we got to his car, Ike stopped and shook my hand. If you had shaken it, Mr. President, I could hardly have been more gratified.
5: Mr. Stone, thank you.
0: Right back at you, Ike. Looks like your little stunt paid off.
5: Those kids, they were so happy. Just think, they'll never know I wasn't actually the President of the United States.
0: That's where you're wrong, Ike.
5: Wrong?
0: They already know. They knew when you walked in.
5: Who told them?
0: It's that newfangled device called television. You see, the president made a speech in Washington, and they watched the whole thing an hour before you came in. You can't win in this modern age.
5: But they call me Mr. President.
0: Sure they did, Ike. They're good kids. You liked the part so much, they didn't have the heart to spoil it for you. Goodbye, Mr. President. Well, Mr. President, that's the way the impersonation worked itself out. Somebody should have told Mrs. Grapper back in 1949 she didn't have to rob the till when her son came down with polio. They provided everything necessary for his care all these years. However, her parole comes up in September, which isn't too far off. As for Bobby, the doctors are predicting the mother's visit had a good deal to do with his near future emergence from that iron lung. So it's a pretty happy ending. And oh, yeah. The readers of the Daily must have been kind of surprised to see a front-page picture of the President of the United States smiling at himself. But after reading the caption, they learned the truth. It was Ike Eisenhower, President of the United States, shaking hands with Ike Rollins, former toy salesman of New York's East.

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Hi there, from me, John Ferreira. Welcome to The Sound of Movies, an hour of nostalgic entertainment that salutes the stars and celebrates the music from the dazzling world of vintage movies. The year is 1956, and Hollywood had a bumper year, releasing some of the most entertaining films of all time in the way of musicals, dramas, and epics. It was the year when Ingrid Bergman returned to America from exile in Europe and walked off with the Oscar, and James Dean's last film was released exactly a year after his tragic death in a car crash. Elvis Presley made his screen debut, and the musical phenomenon known as rock and roll would start to show its influence on the movie scene. Directed by Michael Curtiz in 1956, The Best Things in Life Are Free was the tuneful big-budget musical biography of popular composers De Silva, Brown and Henderson, played by Gordon McRae, Ernest Borgnine and Dan Daly respectively. Pooling their talents, the trio rose from Tin Pan Alley to fame and fortune on Broadway.

After several years in exile for a romantic scandal that shocked the world, Ingrid Bergman made a triumphant return to Hollywood in 1956 to star in the film adaptation of the stage hit Anastasia. Bergman won her second Oscar for her finely modulated portrayal of an amnesia victim who is manipulated by an exiled Russian general, played by Yul Brynner, into posing as the long-lost daughter of the late Tsar Nicholas. The film was a huge success at the box office, with Alfred Newman receiving an Oscar nomination for his unforgettable score.

Directed by William Wyler in 1956, Friendly Persuasion was a charming and sensitive tale of a family of Quakers in southern Indiana who attempt to maintain their pacifist ideals amid the turmoil of the U.S. Civil War. Gary Cooper played Jess Birdwell, patriarch of a Quaker family which does not believe in warfare. His son Josh, played by Anthony Perkins, is afraid that if he doesn't sign up for military service, he'll prove to be a coward. The film received 6 Oscar nominations, including Best Picture, and the title song was sung by Pat Boone.

One of the screen's most spectacular adventures, Around the World in 80 Days, based on the novel by Jules Verne, was a kind of frenetic travelogue, filled with copious star cameos and exciting set pieces, all courtesy of producer Mike Todd, who risked his personal fortune to bring the film to the screen in 1956. Audiences flocked to the cinemas to experience its exotic locales, all shot on locations around the world. David Niven was well cast as the excessively punctual Phineas Fogg, as was his sidekick Passepartout, played by Mexican superstar Canton Flass. The movie was honored with 5 Oscars, including Best Picture and 1 for Victor Young's memorable score.

In 1956, Alfred Hitchcock had chosen to remake one of his earlier successes, The Man Who Knew Too Much, into a stylish and taut modern-day thriller set in London. The son of two American tourists is kidnapped, which in turn leads to the assassination plot of a political leader in London. Hitchcock chose James Stewart, whom he had worked with on Rear Window, as the male lead, and always favouring blonde leading ladies, chose Doris Day for the female lead. In the film, Doris sang a lullaby to one of her children, which won the Oscar for Best Song and became a million-selling hit.

Reach for the Sky came from Britain in 1956 and was the inspirational true story of Douglas Bader, who was involved in an accident which cost him both his legs. Despite this, he became a squadron commander during the Second World War and was a hero during the Battle of Britain. Shot down over France and held prisoner by the Germans, he still survived and returned to England, leading 3,000 planes over London in a victory flight. Directed by Lewis Gilbert, it featured a monumental performance from Kenneth Moore as Douglas Bader and a stirring music score from John Addison.

0: George Stevens's 1956 production of Giant starred three of the most iconic screen figures of the 1950s and was an emotionally powerful and visually striking film. Rock Hudson, Elizabeth Taylor, and James Dean, in his final screen performance, starred in this epic drama based on Edna Ferber's best-selling novel. The story was a sweeping chronicle of a Texas land-rich family spanning several generations, showing how empires were built on beef and oil. A giant at the box office, the movie scooped 9 Oscar nominations, including a posthumous one for James Dean as Best Actor.
1: Austin and Houston and Alamo, El Paso.

Released in 1956, The Ten Commandments was the final film in the five-decade career of legendary producer-director Cecil B. DeMille. The movie benefited greatly from Charlton Heston's star-making performance as Moses, as well as those from a strong supporting cast that included Yul Brynner, Anne Baxter, Yvonne DiCarlo, and Edward G. Robinson. The parting of the Red Sea is among the most famous scenes in any film from the 1950s. Running at a colossal 220 minutes of screen time, the film was a huge box office success and garnered 7 Oscar nominations.

A musical remake of The Philadelphia Story came from MGM in 1956 as High Society, decked out with million-watt star power and a Cole Porter score. Set amongst the rich and famous in Newport, Rhode Island, the story revolved around the wedding plans of socialite Tracy Lord, played by Grace Kelly in her last film appearance. Magazine writer Mike O'Connor, played by Frank Sinatra, and photographer Celeste Holm intend to cover the ceremony. Meanwhile, Tracy's ex-husband C.K. Dexter Haven, played by Bing Crosby, also comes calling, ostensibly to attend a jazz festival, but actually for the purpose of winning Tracy back.

One of the finest of the glossy melodramas of the 1950s was Written on the Wind, based on the novel by Robert Wilder. Released in 1956 to sensational box office returns, the story revolved around the Hadleys, a wealthy but thoroughly debauched family of Texas oil millionaires. With an outstanding cast consisting of Rock Hudson, Lauren Bacall, Robert Stack and Dorothy Malone, who won an Oscar for her performance, the film got away with depicting frustration, murder, infidelity, alcoholism and nymphomania on screen. The title song, performed by the Four Aces, received an Oscar nomination.

The Battle of the River Plate was an exciting semi-documentary from Britain in 1956 and told of the 1939 trapping and subsequent scuttling of the German pocket battleship Graf Spee in Montevideo Harbour by a Royal Navy force of three cruisers. Peter Finch played Captain Hans Langsdorff of the Graf Spee, with Anthony Quayle as Commodore Harwood, in charge of the British contingent. Also in the cast were John Gregson, Bernard Lee, and Ian Hunter. Brian Easdale composed the score.

0: Why do you stop? Oh. 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
1: Oh, Your Majesty, I didn't realize. After all, I'm not a dancing girl. In England, no woman would dance alone while a man is looking at her.
0: But you will dance with strange man, holding hands, etc.
1: Yes, but not always a stranger. Usually a very good friend.
0: Good, then we'll dance together. You show me. Teach, teach.
1: Well, it's quite simple, the polka. You count 1, 2, 3, and 1, 2, 3, and 1, 2, 3, and... Shall we dance?
0: 1, 2, 3, and...
1: On a bright cloud.

0: thing can happen.
1: Shall we dance? 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Shall we dance?
0: Now,
2: 1, 2, 3, 1, 2, 3, 1, 2, 3, 1, 2, 3. Something wrong. I know, I forget then. Next time I remember.
0: 1, 2, 3, and 1, 2, 3, and 1, 2, 3, and 1, 2. Splendid, your majesty.
2: Splendid, splendid. You throw me off count. And 1, 2, 3, and 1, 2, 3, and 1, 2, 3, and 1. But it's not right.
0: Oh, yes, it is. You were doing beautifully, your majesty.
2: No, no. Not the way I see Europeans dancing tonight.
0: Yes, it was. It was just like that.
2: We're not holding two hands like this.
0: No. As a matter of fact...
2: Was a... Like this. Now?
0: Yes.

From Columbia Pictures came the Eddie Duchin story in 1956. Matinee idol Tyrone Power starred in this tear-jerking biography of the beloved but short-lived pianist and bandleader who moved to New York City to pursue a career as a pharmacist. However, Eddie was also a skilled pianist, and when he meets pretty socialite Marjorie Ulrichs, played by Kim Novak, she encourages him not to shortchange his musical abilities. They marry, but Marjorie dies during the birth of their son. Many years later, father and son are reunited, but Duchin succumbs to leukemia soon afterwards. Carmen Cavallaro dubbed Tyrone Power's piano playing in the film.

In 1956, Elvis Presley made his auspicious screen debut in the Civil War drama Love Me Tender. Elvis, however, was not the star of the proceedings. That honor went jointly to Richard Egan and Deborah Padgett. The story concerned three brothers who steal a Union payroll on behalf of the Confederacy, only to discover that the war is over and that they now technically outlaws. Fox had enough trust in Presley's drawing power to award Love Me Tender CinemaScope, but strangely enough not color. Nevertheless, this story of brotherly love and betrayal scored heavily at the box office and turned Presley into a major movie star.

0: No one knew how long rock and roll would hold on to its audience, but the assumption was that it was merely a fad. So producer Sam Katzman lost no time in getting his film, Rock Around the Clock, shot, edited, assembled, and into cinemas in 1956. What story there was to this landmark small-budget musical concerned two musicians who happened to arrive at a roadhouse where a pack of fun-loving youngsters are dancing to a new and different beat, rock and roll. The band, Bill Haley and the Comets, makes a huge impression on them, which leads to a gig at a nightclub in the Big Apple where Bill Haley and the Comets become the hottest ticket in town.
1: 1, 2, 3 o'clock, 4 o'clock, rock. 5, 6, 7 o'clock, 8 o'clock, rock. 9, 10, 11 o'clock, 12 o'clock, rock, we're gonna rock.

Described by director John Ford as a psychological epic, The Searchers in 1956 has become Ford's most revered Western for its visual richness and profoundly ambiguous critique on the genre's racism. Ford pushed John Wayne's archetypal Westerner into the realm of anti-heroism as his five-year quest to rescue his niece, played by Natalie Wood, from Comanche Chief Scar, mutates into wanting to kill her when he discovers her living placidly as Scar's bride. However, John Wayne's charismatic presence and his character's desire to salvage the family unit of settlers carried its own sheen of Western heroism.

20th Century Fox released its film adaptation of the Rodgers and Hammerstein stage musical Carousel in 1956. It became one of the screen's most intelligent musicals, in which director Henry King did a commendable job of transferring the material from its 1945 Broadway origins. Gordon McRae, a fortuitous last-minute replacement for Frank Sinatra, gave a thoughtful, vibrant performance as carnival barker Billy Bigelow, who returns to Earth from a self-inflicted death in an attempt to find redemption. The talented Shirley Jones was superb as Julie, Billy's naive and trusting wife.

And that was The Sound of Movies for this week. Do join me again next week, same time, for more nostalgia from the fascinating world of vintage movies. From me, John Ferreira, it's cheerio, have fun, and do take care. The Sound of Movies is brought to you courtesy of the Springbok Radio Preservation Society of South Africa.

0: I wasn't happy. Most of the others were, though. I mean, there were laughing faces all around me in spite of the cold. Everywhere the little bleeder led me, laughing faces. I didn't like tailing anyone at the best of times, but New Year's Eve. It was all Viv's fault. He sent me following the kid. We'd been on to him for about a week, and Viv had one of those funny feelings of his that he'd make a drop on New Year's Eve. So there I was, following a kid of 18 through the streets of London on New Year's Eve. And it was cold. He didn't seem too keen to get where he was going, just dawdled along. I hoped he was feeling as cold as I was. We passed one pub, then another. And finally, he weakened and walked into a place called the Three Feathers.
1: Yeah, mate, what's it gonna be?
0: Double scotch, no ice, no water.
1: Calm it up.
0: He served me and worked his way down the busy counter until he got to the boy.
2: I'll have a small brandy, please.
1: How old are you, son?
2: 19. Is it important?
1: All right, then, all right. Don't get nasty. Come it up.
0: I couldn't hear what they were saying. They seemed to have a lot to talk about. I'd been thinking that he'd come into the pub to get out of the cold. I mean, he hadn't seemed in any hurry. It never occurred to me that this place might have been the drop.
1: Here you are, it. One small brandy, 30p, top.
0: Until I watched him with the brandy. Then I knew. He lifted the glass with his right hand.
2: Cheers.
0: And with the left hand, he picked up the little cardboard coaster and slipped it into his top pocket.
1: Good luck, mate. Happy New Year.
3: Adam Kane in Old Acquaintance.

0: Well, that's a spot of luck, Adam.
1: Luck? Nothing. I tailed him to the pub. We were expecting a drop.
0: But we had no idea it would happen so soon. You might have had to stay on the streets until heaven knows what hour.
1: Yeah.
0: What is the time, by the way?
1: 10 past.
0: 10 past what?
1: 9.
0: My goodness. Less than 3 hours of the old year left. We might just manage it.
1: Manage what?
0: We could sew up the whole nasty business and still have time for a New Year drink. Wouldn't you like that, Adam?
1: Lovely.

0: The three feathers, you said.
1: That's right. Over there to the left. See it?
0: Yes, yes, I see it. Did you see the barman?
1: Yeah. Little bloke. Cockney.
0: Balding, nice blue eyes?
1: That's the one.
0: I was afraid it might be.
1: Why afraid?
0: Well, if it's Frankie Shaw, he's supposed to be working for us. Let's go and have a word with him, shall we?

0: Yes, gentlemen. What's it going to be then?
1: We'd like two small scotches. And a word with you, Frankie.
0: Two small scotches. No time for a word now. Sorry.
1: That's the one?
2: That's him, all right.
1: He comes with the drinks.
2: He's just going to have to find a little time, isn't he?
0: Two small scotches. 60p. So.
2: Time for a chat, Frankie.
0: On New Year's Eve, are you balmy?
2: We're not asking you, Frankie.
0: Ears, just who do you think you
1: look
0: are?
1: Look at that, Frankie.
3: Oh, yeah. Well, that's different, isn't it? Look, here. Can you wait a tick? I'll have to find a relief.
2: Not too long.
3: Give me 10 minutes. Where will you be?
2: What's wrong with right here?
3: That's no good. That's not a good idea. They won't buy that. Have you got a car?
1: Across the road. The little black saloon.
3: Wait for me in the car. I'll see you in 10 minutes.

0: His time is very nearly up.
1: Patience, Adam. Not quite 10 minutes yet.
0: He's done a bunk. He knows we're onto him, and he's scarpered out the back way.
1: It's possible, but I doubt it. I don't think Frank is a double agent.
0: Oh, come off it, Viv. I saw him make that drop, neat as anything. If the kid is on their side, then so sure.
1: Wrong.
0: What?
1: There he comes now, looking around for the car. Flick the lights. Ah, yes, he's seen us crossing the road now.
0: Yeah. He doesn't seem to be in much of an hurry.
1: Look out, Adam, that car!
2: Frankie! Look out! Adam!
1: Is he?
0: Yeah. He's dead.

0: You wouldn't have thought it possible. Neither did I. I mean, just how could a car get up enough speed in the West End of London on New Year's Eve to run down and kill a bloke? Run him down deliberately. Frankie Shaw had been murdered. None of us had expected it. Least of all, poor Frankie. Lying there in the middle of the street, he still looked surprised.
1: Who's that? Who is it?
2: Alan.
1: Oh, did you get it?
2: Yes, here.
1: Huh? Ah, yes. Thank you. Any trouble?
2: No.
1: Good. Well done, lad. Like a drink to celebrate.
2: Celebrate what?
1: Well, whatever you like. A mission well accomplished or the bright new year. Well, it's nearly upon us. Not more than an hour or two.
2: No, thanks.
1: Alan?
2: What's the matter?
1: Where are you going?
2: Out. Do you mind?
1: As a matter of fact, I do. I'd much rather you stayed here. For the rest of the night, at least.
2: Well, then. I don't have a choice, do I?
1: No, it's not as bad as that. I've asked a friend of yours to stay here as well. You won't be lonely.
2: Friend?
1: Through there. She's waiting for you.
3: Hello, Alan.
2: What are you doing here?
3: Came to see you. Your father asked me.
2: Did he? Well, that was nice of him.
1: Well, I'll leave you two young people together. I've a great deal to do. Don't try and go out, Alan.
2: Well?
3: Oh, Alan. Alan, please don't look like that. I wanted to come here. He didn't force me.
2: Did you? Why?
3: Because I love you. That's why.
4: What are they? That's what I'd like to know.
0: Well, they're not the KGB.
4: You sound pretty certain about that.
0: Well, you tell me about Shaw.
4: Part-time. He used to be attached to the Anderson Network until it broke up.
0: Yeah?
4: I've been paying him for 6 years now. We've used him once or twice as a drop or a safe house. He's been very reliable.
0: Until now. The Anderson organization was a private thing, wasn't it?
4: Yes. Kept their noses clean, though. They did most of their work for us.
0: Mm-hmm.
4: At least they always gave us the first option. They only sold to the other side when we weren't interested.
0: Mm. Now, tell me what you know about this kid.
4: Alan Graveney. Long-haired young troublemaker. It was his father who tipped us off.
0: Come again?
4: Sir Matthew Graveney. You must have heard of him.
0: Vaguely.
4: Millionaire industrialist. Not exactly top drawer, but he's rich and holds a great deal of the right sort of cards.
0: Political.
4: Let's say he's made some very important friends.
0: And he tipped you off that his son was doing some nasty things that weren't in the national interest.
4: Exactly that. I think the boy has become involved with some sort of subversive organization that may not be directly connected to the KGB, but almost certainly has Russian backing.
0: The KGB isn't the only Russian network.
4: Quite. You saw the boy pick up a drop tonight. He must be up to something.
0: Now, hang on a tick. He picked up the drop from one of your blokes.
4: It gets quite complicated, doesn't it?
0: Yeah. Look, Viv, what say we pack the whole thing up tonight, eh? Have a couple of drinks, wish each other Happy New Year, get a good night's sleep and have another think about it in the morning, eh?
4: No.
0: No?
4: You lost the boy and you lost Shaw. Shaw's dead, but presumably the boy is still alive. I think you ought to find him and have a word with him.
0: Tonight?
4: Tonight.
0: So, I thought the best thing to do was give his old man a tinkle. He had a private unlisted number, but it didn't do much good. It had one of those tinny little answering machines plugged into it. This is 816-74329. If you require this party urgently, please phone 648-7396 or leave a message starting now. I didn't leave a message. The number turned out to be a posh club in Mayfair. Sir Matthew was there.
5: Mr. Rue?
0: Kane. Adam Kane. I'm a friend of Vivian Spencer Dickens.
5: Aye, indeed. One of those. Well, now, what can I do for you, Mr. Kane?
0: Alan. Do you know where he is?
5: Of course I do. He's at home.
0: Do you mind if I pop over and have a word with him?
5: Do you really have to, tonight?
0: Yes.
1: I'm afraid I have to.
5: Well, then, I suppose you'd better. Do you need me there?
1: No, I don't think so.
5: Good. I'll phone the house and tell them to expect you, Mr. Kane.
1: That was nice. I like to be expected. It saves a lot of trouble if the person you're visiting is on your side. Now, I had good reason to think Alan Graveney wasn't on my side, but that his dad, Sir Matthew, was. So I popped over to the Graveney mansion. It looked cosy inside.
3: Alan, come over here and sit next to me.
2: You don't have to be nice. My father isn't here.
3: Oh, do you think I'm only nice to you when your father's in the house?
2: How much is he paying you?
3: He isn't paying me a penny. Oh, Alan, I love you. Please believe me.
2: I'd like to believe you, Steph. I really would. But who's that?
3: Oh, don't worry about it. Someone will answer.
2: Yes.
3: Now, come over and talk to me, Alan.
1: Come on. I thought he said they were going to be expecting. That's better. Hey, what? Hey, now look here, mate. You.
6: Hello, Kane. Come on in. Are you coming in, or do I shoot you right there?

0: I was right off my guard. Wouldn't you be? I mean, you watch the bloke getting ground into the tarmac by a speeding car. You run over to the body. You see that he's dead. You watch him scrape him up and carry him off to the police mortuary. And then you ring a posh doorbell in Hampstead. And there he is, complete with automatic. Frankie Shaw.
1: Inside, Kane, quickly! That's better. Into that room.
0: Woke? How did you... I mean...
1: Questions later. Woke!
0: Is the boy here?
1: You'll find out. You wait in there until the governor gets back. Oh, just a tick. I'll have your gun first. Tom, Happy New Year.
0: Happy New Year. Viv isn't going to believe this one. That's if I get the chance to tell him about it.
1: He's here.
2: Good. Was he surprised to see you?
1: You could say that.
2: Yes, I'm sure he was surprised. Poor Mr. Kane. Is my son all right?
1: Yeah, he's been taken care of.
2: That girl. I don't know what we're going to do about her.
1: You getting soft, Graveney?
2: It isn't that. I want to leave as few bodies behind as possible.
1: It won't make any difference. The operation's nearly over. We'll be out of country by tonight.
2: Yeah, you're right, of course. Who's first?
1: What about Adam Kane?
3: What? When did it come in? I see. Read it back again. Yes. Yes, just a minute. Right. Right. Yes. Yes, I've got that. Is the man reliable? I see. Well, it seems we're in trouble, doesn't it? Thank you. Who would have thought it? Look, get me Devon as quick as you can. Poor Adam. Hello, sir. Spencer Dickens. What? Oh, it's just 23 minutes to 12. Of course, sir. Of course I know what night it is. This is most terribly urgent. I've just received a most urgent dispatch from our man in Geneva. Shall I read it to you? Yes, of course, sir. Well, it reads, most urgent. Information from impeccable banking sources indicates a massive run on sterling. Unprecedented. Figures indicate that sterling will drift to less than 50, repeat, 50% of current parity. Appears to be an ingenious coup of KGB origin. Suspect man in London is Matthew Graveney. Ends. That's right, sir, Graveney. I've already sent someone round there, but I think we're too late. Who? Kane, sir. Adam Kane.
2: Don't get up, Kane.
0: You're Graveney?
2: Sir Matthew Graveney, right? I believe you wanted to see me.
0: Wrong. I wanted to see your son.
2: Well, it won't do you any good. Sure?
1: Right here.
2: Get rid of him.
0: Hang on a tick.
2: Well?
0: Look, you're doing me in. He's not going to prove anything.
1: Dead right.
0: Haven't I got the right to know why?
1: You've got no rights, Kane.
2: No, just a minute. Don't you know, Kane? Don't you know what this is all about?
1: Of course he does.
2: I'm not so sure. He'd hardly have walked into this little trap so blithely if he had the slightest idea. You're wondering how Shaw survived the little accident, aren't you?
0: That'll do for starters.
1: Come on, we're wasting time.
2: Well, since you'll be dead in the next 10 minutes, it won't hurt to explain. This isn't the man who was killed outside the Three Feathers, Kane. This isn't Frankie Shaw. Your research into the workings of the Anderson network wasn't quite complete. You didn't discover that Anderson had two Shaws working for him. The man who moved onto the MI6 list was Frankie Shaw. This is his twin brother, Harry.
0: Who killed Frankie?
1: I did.
0: You're quite a lad, aren't you, Harry?
2: You still don't know the purpose of my little network.
0: You're not KGB.
2: Wrong. That's exactly what we are. Not the KGB you know, We belong to a very special section of the KGB, the financial section. Our task has been to destroy Britain's economy. I don't think we've been doing too badly.
0: You mean you've been engineering the run on Sterling?
2: And the very lopsided balance of payments. Yes, we've done all that. And tonight we've almost achieved the final stroke. Through my holdings in Switzerland, there'll be a massive run on the pound that will reduce its parity by over 50%. That should be the final nail in Britain's coffin, I should think.
1: He's heard enough.
2: I quite agree. You can shoot him now.
3: Dad, I've got to talk to you.
2: Oh, what do you want?
3: Who's this?
2: What do you want, Alan?
3: The girl, Stephanie, she's gone.
2: What?
3: She went up to the bathroom. She didn't come back. I went looking for her, but the window was open. She's run away.
2: Sure.
1: What about him?
2: He can wait for a while. Find that girl.
0: A little light was breaking through the mess. It was starting to make a little sense. I didn't know who the girl was, but I was grateful to her. Gravely and Shaw moved out of the room. Shaw running, Gravely walking. He closed the door and locked it. He didn't seem to notice the boy. He'd locked the boy in the room with me. Perhaps that's what he'd meant to do.
3: Who are you?
0: It doesn't matter. What girl were you talking about?
3: Steph. She's a friend.
0: Then why did she run away?
3: I don't know. He's locked us in.
0: Yeah, well, I've got the same problem. You don't happen to have a key, do you?
3: No. He'd never trust me with anything like that. My father... Why has he locked me in?
0: That window. Where does it lead?
3: Outside the house. There's an alleyway.
0: Has it got bars on it?
3: I don't think so, but you can't get out of the alleyway. There's a steel door at the end. You'd be trapped in there.
0: We'll see about that.
3: You can't get out. You're wasting your time.
0: Cheery bye, kid.
3: I wish someone would listen to me.
2: Right. Come along, Alan. I want you to... Where's Kane?
3: He went out of the window.
2: Sure?
4: Yeah.
2: Kane, he's in the alley. Go and get him.
4: Pleasure.

0: This isn't going to be easy. The kid was right. Steel door on one side and a brick wall on the other. The only way out is back through the window. I'm one.
1: Kay! Where are you? You can't get out.
0: No, that's not such a good idea.
1: Come on out, Kay!
0: There's got to be a way.
2: Up here.
0: What?
2: Up here on the wall. There's a ledge up here.
0: Hang on.
2: Let me give you a hand.
0: I can manage.
2: There.
0: You're the girl who went missing.
2: That's right. Who are you?
0: Never mind. I'm not one of them.
2: I thought you were. I thought you were looking for me. Until I heard Shaw. Is he trying to kill you?
0: That about it.
2: Why? Are you a policeman?
0: Sort of.
1: Kay! Come on out. I know you're there.
2: What are we going to do?
0: Sit tight and hope he doesn't see us.
3: Didn't you get him?
4: I don't know where he is. He's scarped.
3: Well, that's impossible.
4: Go and have a look.
3: But where could he go?
4: Search me, mate. He's not there.
3: Well, we'll have to move a little sooner than we planned. What's the time?
4: 10:50.
3: All right, the plan's waiting for us. It'll take us 15 minutes to get to it. Meanwhile, I still have to send the message to Geneva.
4: They're not expecting a message till 12.
3: Well, let's hope they're standing by now. Get the cover off that radio.
4: Where's the boy?
3: Well, I've no idea. It doesn't matter.
4: Well, what was that girl doing here?
3: We can talk about that after I've spoken to Geneva.
4: I want to know now.
3: Well, it's quite simple. She's one of them.
4: Them?
3: MI6. She's been making great cow eyes at the boy for months now. But I knew what she was up to.
4: So why the blazes invite her into the house?
3: They're coming through.
4: Answer me, Gravely.
3: It's quite simple. I'd much rather have her here in the house where I could see what she was up to than
5: Dad? Dad? Outside the street, there are cars, dozens of them.
3: Oh, blast! Alan, get into the garage, warm up the car.
5: Right.
4: Blasted MI6, they're onto us!
3: Too late. Once I've got this major through, it won't matter. Hello! Geneva! Hello, Geneva! Graveney to Geneva! Oh, where are they? Why don't they come through?
0: Take care of him.
2: Right. He's heading for that garage. Hello, Alan.
5: Steph, what are you...
0: One down. Let's get the others.
2: Have you got a gun?
0: Not anymore.
2: It's all right. I've got one.
0: Three cheers for Women's Lib.
3: They're waiting. Blast them, waiting for 12.
4: Only a moment or two. We'll still be all right.
6: That's what you think, Shaw.
3: Kane! Here, get him, Shaw.
4: Right!
2: Adam!
6: Don't talk, shoot!
3: Shaw, look out!
4: What?
3: The girl! No, Kane! Get away from me! No!
6: That's your lot, mate.
2: Adam, who's that?
0: Well, that'll be Viv. Better let him in. He likes to know what's going on.

0: Happy New Year, Adam.
1: Yeah, I'll drink to that.
0: Tell me, what'll they do to Graveney?
1: I don't know, stick him away on the moor for a spell.
0: And Alan?
1: Ah, he's a bit of a young clot, but I don't think they'll be too tough on him. Why, do you mind about him?
0: No, no, not really. He was a bit young for me.
1: And just how old are you?
0: 18. But I much prefer older men.
1: How much older?
0: How old are you, Adam?
2: My name is Adam Kane. Is broadcast each week at this time with Don McCorkendale as Adam Kane.

0: world has grown blasé about orbiting satellites. Compare, if you will, the headlines announcing the unmanned satellites of 1957 and those announcing the probes of just a decade later. In most cases, the announcements have not only grown smaller, they've been shifted right off the front page. But a manned satellite is different. No matter how many times this operation is repeated, the public thrills to the thought of, there's a man up there in orbit. The first man in orbit, you'll remember, was Russia's Yuri Gagarin, a shy, smiling man, now, unfortunately, no longer with us. But tonight, I want to tell you about the first American in orbit, and about the woman who waited for him with hope and fear in her breast. I call it, For Men Must Work and Women Must Wait. It is the story of John Glenn and his wife, Anne. And it begins in the home of John Glenn's Marine office.
1: You never told me about that before, darling.
2: Yeah, well, there I was, my first trip in a submarine and the water pouring down my neck. How about that, David?
3: I guess I'd have been frightened, Dad.
1: No, dear, not frightened. There was nothing.
2: Oh, I was frightened enough, Anne. Seems that little submarine was going down a bit deeper than it was built to.
3: No, I mean I'd have been frightened, Dad. I didn't think you would be. Not with all those medals and the flying.
2: Oh, all that. Well, I was used to that, you see, David. I'd been trained, and I'd been shown how everything works and all that.
1: David, your father's trying to say that you don't mind a danger, that you understand.
2: Oh, that's about it, son. The more you understand, the better you've been prepared, right? Hey, I should have been prepared for you, shouldn't I?
3: Oh, it's not late, Dad. I wanted to know what...
1: David, a Marine officer doesn't have to say things twice, does he?
3: Okay, Mom, I can take a hint. But the kids at school tomorrow...
2: Well, I'll tell you what, David. You get up early tomorrow morning before my run, and I'll tell you some more. Okay.
1: Is that what you call man management, John? Now then, David, give me a kiss and off to bed.
3: Okay, Mom. Not Dad.
2: Night, son. Hey, I got a kiss from your sister, and she's older than you.
3: Marines don't kiss.
1: Well, that's one man's opinion.
2: Okay, dog face, see you in the morning, right?
3: Well, come for a run with you. Don't forget now.
1: That's a fine son you have there, Major Glenn.
2: It is. And I have you to thank for it, Mrs. Glenn. I was away most of the years, and you were bringing him up, huh?
1: Well, I married a Marine. I knew it meant separation.
2: Yeah, and I wanted to talk to you about that.
1: I've noticed all evening, John. There's something on your mind.
2: Well, there sure is, honey. I didn't want to mention it in front of the children, but...
1: Let me try to make it easy. You're thinking of quitting the service.
2: Okay, I'll bite. How did you know?
1: John Glenn, I married you in 1942. That's all of 17 years ago. I guess I know you by now.
2: Yep. So I got a door full of medals, and I'm going no place.
1: What's getting you down, John? You're not the sort of man to get bored with peace. You've seen enough of war.
2: Yeah, I'm tired of flying a desk, Anne. Look, I'm 37 now. Maybe the Marines is a young man's game. I guess I know enough about flying to make an airline pilot.
1: John, you know you never finished college. They have entrance examinations.
2: Oh, all right, then. Some kind of personnel executive position with a bit of money attached to it. Security for you and the family.
1: John Glenn... Talking about security and a place to put his feet on the ground. Oh, please, John.
2: Well, I guess that'll be your mother calling. I'll go across and play a little table tennis, huh? Now, don't worry about me. I'll be back soon. Times like this, when I can almost understand why a man will have a drink once in a while.
1: Hello, Anne Glenn speaking.
4: Anne, this is Pete Haynes.
1: Hello, Colonel Haynes. Long time no see.
4: Anne, I have to talk to John. Is he there?
1: I can go across and get him. Is it something important?
4: Oh, heck. I was planning to tell him myself.
1: You sound excited, Pete. Is something wrong?
4: Oh, double heck. No, I went and worried you. Look, Anne, honey, it's a bit hard to explain. The fact is, I'm calling from Washington.
1: Washington, D.C.? I'll go over at once. It'll cost you a fortune.
4: No, honey, it's all right. Uncle Sam's paying for the car. Anne, your boy has another job. Tell him that.
1: Did you say another job? Well, it couldn't have come at a better...
4: I can't tell you the details, honey. You know how it is, security and all that.
1: Security? Oh, he's not going overseas again, is he? Just when we started to make a home for the first time in all these...
4: Anne, will you get John to the phone?
1: Not until you give me a clue, Pete Haynes. We Marine wives are as stubborn as any of your dog faces.
4: Anne Glenn, Me and Washington cannot tell a lie. Now, how would you like to be the wife of the first American in space?
1: What?
4: Now, will you go and get that insubordinate ping-pong player, or will you face a court-martial?
2: Well, here they come now, Scott. Well, excuse me, huh?
5: Sure thing, Colonel. Give them my love. I have some figuring to do anyway.
2: Hi there, Ann. Hi, David. Come on over here.
6: Hello, Dad. It's all right to come in now.
2: Of course, David. It took you long enough to get here.
1: Darling, yeah. The car was fast enough, but... Hello, darling. There are so many sentries guarding this place.
3: And when the sentry on the gate saw Mommy's pass with a photograph on it and all that...
1: Such a terrible photograph. It looks more like Enos the chimpanzee.
2: Yeah, well, he's a better astronaut than I am. At least he's been up there.
3: Dad, I want to see the centrifuge. Can I?
2: David, I want you to see everything here. All our training gear.
3: Then can I have a go on it, Dad?
2: Well, not unless I get shot for letting it.
1: It's enough of a treat that they let us in at all, David. You saw how strict they are about security. Now, suppose you broke that thing.
2: This is the centrifuge. An enormous roundabout that spins a man like a stone on the end of a string. That's what it'll be like out there in space. Whirling, rolling, spinning, even floating in midair. The training program teaches us astronauts to be ready for when the time comes. Not just to stop feeling sick or just to survive, but to work. To make observations, to use the capsule's manual controls. For man in space must not be merely passive or helpless, a passenger. Man in space must be the master of a new element. Man must prove that he's worthy to enter space and worthy to return from space to the Earth that God made for us.
5: I don't think David left us any.
1: Please call me Anne, Mr. Carpenter. I'm afraid David put some of the cookies in his pocket for his sister, you know, and the fellows at school.
5: He's a fine boy. Anne, I hope you'll call me Scott.
1: Thanks. Scott. Now tell me, are all you astronauts doing just the same training here?
5: Just about, but we have our specialty.

0: Your husband has turned out to be the leader of all of us here.
1: You mean since he was promoted?
0: No, I don't mean he needs silver or gold on his shoulders, or that chest full of medals to take the lead. Look, thousands of guys wanted to be astronauts. They were all the best in the country. But remember, there were just 7 of us were selected for training. I guess they slipped up letting me through. But we hadn't been here for more than a couple of days before all of us knew who was on the top of the pile. Oh, yes, you married a great man, Mrs. Glenn, and that's all there is to it.
1: I wish you'd quit pacing up and down like that.
2: Oh, gee. I'm sorry, Anne. I don't know. I guess I'll just...
1: And if you say you're going to play ping pong again...
2: So what's so bad about playing ping pong? The flight surgeons reckon that it gave me the reactions of a kid half my age.
1: Well, playing ping pong won't hurry up that call from Washington.
2: I'm sorry, honey. I know I'm edgy and all that, but it's just that
1: It's just that you want to be the first American up in a rocket ship. I know that.
2: Yeah, I suppose it's pretty selfish of me, huh? And the Marine Corps always told us it's the team that counts.
1: Oh, John, the Marine Corps also taught you that being first is all that counts.
2: Well, you're a gal in a million, and I do thank you for being so understanding, dear. Look, I think I'll take my run now.
1: Oh, you and your runs. You'll waste away to a shadow.
2: Some shadow. 210 pounds, and I told the upholsterers to make the couch in the ship fit a man weighing 165. Now, look, I'm going to make that 165 pounds if I have to run half the night.
1: Well, go run then if it'll help your nerves. I'll take the call when it comes.
2: Okay, honey. If it's me they choose, just make a signal by burning the house down, huh? I'll see it from up the hill. Bye now, darling.
1: Bye now, darling. You'll never settle for less than first, will you? I'm the same, I guess. There isn't a woman in the world, there isn't a woman in history, I'd trade husbands with. When I think how proud Carolyn and David will be when their daddy is chosen to... Oh, well, they'll soon know now. Hello? Yes, this is Anne Glenn. No, John went out for his run. I see. Yes, I can take the message. I was cleared for security. Oh, hello. Yes, General. You've made the decision who is to be the first American in space. I see. Yes. Well, of course. Of course, I understand. Naturally. Yes, John will understand, too. Of course, General.
3: Mommy, Daddy promised me. He said he was going to mend my electric train.
1: Well, he will, David. He always keeps his promises, doesn't he?
3: Well, Mom.
1: Now, you're not to bother him. There's a lot on your daddy's mind.
3: Mom, I'll try to help all I can.
1: I know you will, darling. And the best way...
3: Is it because they sent Commander Shepard into orbit instead of...
1: That wasn't into orbit, David. You read the newspaper.
3: Oh, well, anyway, Al Shepard was the first American into space. Guess that's what makes Daddy so upset, isn't it?
1: That was what they call suborbital flights, David.
3: Oh.
1: Don't you bother your head about the difference. I just know Daddy is going to be chosen to go into orbit. I just know it. Don't you know it, David?
3: Well,
1: even if you don't, it better be him. Hardly the same man since they disappointed him last time. I don't know what I'll do if they disappoint him again.
4: Commander Alan Shepard was the first American in space, but not in orbit. That honor had indeed been reserved for the ex-Marine John Glenn. And on February 20th, 1962, 50,000 people packed the beaches at Cape Canaveral to watch the great rocket lift him into the sky and into orbit. The rest of the nation sat glued to their television sets watching this historic launch, all except for one woman deeply involved who dared not give voice to her doubts.
1: Why didn't you find something to do in the garden, David?
3: Oh, but there's nobody to play with, Mom. All the guys are in watching television or listening to the radio.
1: Well, can't you amuse yourself for a few hours?
3: Well, why don't we have the album out?

0: blackmailer. You know Daddy doesn't like you to... Oh, come on, Mom. Just one. All right. You can fetch it out of the drawer and...
1: I have it right here, Mom. See?
0: I see, you rascal. Well, all right. Where do you want to start looking?
2: Starting countdown. 10, 9, 8, 7. Hold the count.
3: Oh, not again. What blew this time? Hello, Scott. They just held the count again.
4: Sorry, John. Should be fixed pretty soon.
3: So you said the last time and the time before.
4: The tracking station in the Bahamas had a power failure.
3: Oh, boy. You tell them if they do that to me again, I'm going to have a heart failure.
4: Well, I'm sorry to contradict you, Colonel, but your heart monitor reading says you're in first-class condition. As for myself, down here on the ground, whilst you're perched on top of a 75-foot rocket, well, I'm feeling you're a lucky stiff. I just may turn green any minute now.
0: And this is your father's airplane in Korea. I forget what it was called.
1: How can you forget? That's his Panther jet. It was in the magazine last week.
0: Oh, yes. It looks pretty much like a sieve, doesn't it?
1: Well, so it should, with 375 bullet holes in it.
0: 375? Is that a fact?
1: Sure, everybody knows that. And a shell hole through the tail big enough to pass a basketball through. I thought everybody knew that about Daddy when he was in Korea.
2: Recommencing countdown. 7, 6, 5, 4, 3, 2, 1, ignition. God ride beside you, John Glenn.
3: So, this is it. 7Ds isn't so unbearable after all. I can still move my head if I want. Not bad for a guy who weighs 1,300 pounds right now. And that liftoff was a big surprise. I thought it would be kind of slow and sluggish, like going up in an elevator. It's kind of fun, exhilarating.
4: Okay, Glenn. I got the signal confirming liftoff. Time now to start your wristwatch.
3: Good old Scott. Well, the dashboard clock started right on time. All I have to do is lift my hand up the emergency lever and press the start button. Got it? On the wristwatch. It's quite an effort until we get used to it. Starting a wristwatch at 7G.
1: Oh, and here's a newspaper picture of Daddy getting a medal. Which one's that, Mommy?
0: I'm not quite sure, dear. You have to look at the story underneath the picture. We always had good intentions of organizing this album, but I don't know.
1: Hey! Says he got the Distinguished Flying Cross 5 times. And here he is getting the air medal for the 18th time. What was that for, Mom?
0: Oh, David, you have to have these stories over and over.
1: I do not watch Dad on the television, Mom.
0: Oh, you chiseler. Well, you see, he was out on this flight,
1: and he got the medal for saving Colonel Girardo in Korea when his plane was shot down.
0: And Daddy flew round and round over him to keep the North Korean jets away.
1: Yeah, until he ran out of gas. And then he glided all the way back to the airfield with no gas. And when he got there... Oh, come on, Mom. Finish the story. Hey, Mom.
0: What? Oh, sorry, David. I was miles away for a minute. Oh, this story?
1: Yeah.
0: Well, when he got back to the airfield with his fuel tank dry as a bone...
1: Yeah.
0: He just jumped out. Ran across the tarmac to another plane and went right back into the enemy country to stand guard again over his fallen comrade.

0: Commander Carpenter. Scott, could I speak to you?
1: Why, surely, Colonel Haynes. We're out of touch with the capsule right now.
0: We have to warn him of a danger that's come up.
1: Well, we'll have to wait until he comes around again. Or we can get in touch with one of the other stations.
0: That would be advisable. And perhaps Mrs. Glenn as well, to forewarn her.
1: Well, look at the time. She'll be in bed by now, exhausted. What's the problem? It was all systems go, last thing I heard.
0: The heat shield has become detached from the capsule.
1: The heat shield? Oh, no.
0: The monitoring instruments show it. I'm sorry, but...
1: How couldn't there be some mistake, Pete?
0: I don't see how. There's a light that comes on when the shield is detached.
1: I know that. I'm an astronaut
0: myself. I'm not talking about the light in the capsule. I mean the light on the control console, here in the control station.
1: But the heat shield mustn't detach till the capsule down through the atmosphere before it's blasted out.
0: Exactly, Scott. But it has somehow come loose in flight.
1: Yes, but then the capsule can't come down again.
0: Right. As that capsule goes through our atmosphere, it'll set up a friction at a speed that will result in a temperature of 8,000 degrees Fahrenheit. The heat shield is there to protect it against the temperature. Without that shield, John Glenn might as well try to land on the surface of the sun itself.
2: David, your sister's been asleep for hours.
3: Oh, good night, Mom. Thanks for showing me the album again. Gee, there isn't a kid in the world with a dad like my dad.
4: David, I'll tell you a big secret.
3: Yeah, Mom?
4: There isn't a kid in the world who doesn't sometimes say just what you said to me. Now, go to sleep and be all rested up and refreshed for when Daddy comes home tomorrow.
1: Hello there, Glenn. Hello, Friendship 7. Are you receiving me?
5: Yep, loud and clear, Scott. Loud and clear.
1: Well, now, John, I want you to check a couple of readings in the capsule, huh?
5: Well, sure. I got nothing else to do, and I've already been around the world 3 times. What can I do for you?
1: Well, let's start with the light that comes on when the heat shield is attached.
5: Yeah, but that's for after I get back through the atmosphere.
1: It's not on now, then, John?
5: Of course it isn't. Negative, negative, negative. What's the next check to make, Scott?
1: I'll come back to you in a moment, John. Just somebody I want to talk to here at the control station, okay?
5: Okay. Over and out.
1: Well, you heard it, Pete.
0: Yeah. Well, the panel shows that the heat shield has come loose.
1: I don't think so, Pete. There must be something wrong with the control panel.
0: Yeah. Yeah, that's a possibility. But what if that's not the cause?
1: Well, we will assume it is.
0: And if John's made a mistake, if he's misread the instruments...
1: Pete, John Glenn isn't the type to make a mistake. You know that. I'd believe him against a whole stack of computers. I'd take his word if he said the sun came up in the west. Hey, position he's in, he should know.
6: Keep a sharp lookout there, you men.
7: Aye, aye, sir.
6: We just heard on the radio. Colonel Glenn in Friendship 7 has passed through the atmosphere and should splash down within sight of this vessel.
7: We'll get him, sir. We can overtake that old tub over there without even...
6: That's no way to speak of the flagship, sailor.
7: Aye, aye, sir. Look there, sir. 2 o'clock on the flagship, sir. No, sir. Up in the sky, sir.
6: A parachute. Yeah, and the capsule on it. Engine room, engine room. All engines full ahead, and I do mean full. I don't care if we blow our boilers. I said full steam ahead.
8: The end of an epic adventure. And the sailors aboard that ship paid John Glenn a simple and touching tribute. Wherever he stepped on the deck with his wet shoes, they painted footprints in white paint on the deck. A lasting memory of the man. And at an average and unassuming American home, a waiting woman at last reached out to turn on her television set and to see her husband safely return.
9: The challenge of space.

0: Ethel Smith's head, Tico Tico, sounded at a time when General Smuts was again returned to power in a South African election which gave the United Party a 64-seat majority. And in May of 1943, there was pride in the Obas's voice as he announced a successful end to the campaign on the North African front.
1: This evening, we are rejoicing over the thrilling news from North Africa. We have good reason for rejoicing. With such spectacular suddenness, the end has at last come. The conclusion of the North African campaign and the complete disappearance of the enemy from our continent mark a most important stage in the march of the United Nations towards final victory. You know that I have always held that in the vast strategy of this world war, the Mediterranean, Egypt, and the Suez Canal are the master keys to ultimate success.
0: Movies of 1943 included Casablanca with Bogart and Bergman, Spencer Tracy and Van Johnson in A Guy Named Joe, Mickey Rooney in the human comedy, Bergman again, this time with Gary Cooper in For Whom the Bells Toll, and Diana Durbin in Hers to Hold, in which she sang this song.

0: Some of the boys over there were in Italy.
1: The BBC Home and Forces program. Here is the news, and this is John Snaig reading it. This has been a great day for the United Nations. The Italian armed forces have surrendered unconditionally, and an armistice has been granted.
0: While at home in America, teenagers swooned at the voice of a new idol, Frank Sinatra.
2: Oh,

0: Yes, forces, here to begin with is Quizmaster Wing Commander Kenneth Horn.
1: Hello, forces. We don't care. Begone the blues and enter ACT's own music makers, the Royal Artillery Theatre Orchestra, with the band Quartermaster Mitchell conducting them in Strike Up the Band.
2: Now, today the brain trust is a more interesting mixture than ever. Walt Elliott, Malcolm Sargent, Julian Huxley, Professor Jarrett, and Commander Campbell are sitting in their corners with that quiet air of confidence only possible in the case of masters of ringcraft.
3: And news of the war's progress.
4: Forces program. Here is the news, and this is Frederick Dryswood reading it. 2 hours ago, Italy declared war on Germany. A proclamation by Marshal Badoglio brands the Germans for savagery against the civil population.
3: Not a great theatrical season in 1943. Apart from The Voice of the Turtle, The Two Mrs. Carrolls, and Noel Coward's This Happy Breed, there was little of real merit. An entirely different scene from the musical stage, which celebrated its year with the musical milestone Oklahoma.

0: UNRWA was founded in 1943, the United Nations Relief and Rehabilitation Organization, to sustain liberated areas of Europe. And the GIs were in the thick of it, in the Pacific, on Guadalcanal.
1: I landed here about 15 minutes ago, and I don't know whether I sound scared or not, but I am. I don't know if you can hear any rifles popping or not, but there's rifles and just everything in the book.
0: While United States forces made progress on the Pacific front, medical science saw the successful use of penicillin for chronic diseases and the discovery by Waterman and Schatz of streptomycin. And as usual, on the pop music scene, there was a tune with a catchphrase title. This time it was Pistol Packing.

0: Earlier in the year, Churchill and Roosevelt had met at Casablanca. Another high-level meeting took place at Tehran on November 28th, this time with a third world leader, Joseph Stalin. Churchill reported,
1: "We, the United Nations, demand from the Nazi, fascist, and Japanese tyrannies unconditional surrender."
0: The Russians had for the past year been fighting desperately to keep the German armies back. Now, slowly, they were turning the tables, advancing and retaking Rostov, Kharkov, and Kiev. In fact, by year's end, two-thirds of the area previously occupied by the Germans was back in Russian hands. Nevertheless, Stalin was agitating for a second front in Europe, the employing of the Anglo-American invasion force, at whose head was General Eisenhower. No doubt Stalin made his desires very clear to the two other leaders, and certainly Winston Churchill got the message.
1: "We have heard a lot of talk in the last 2 years about establishing what is called a second front in northern France against Germany. It is quite natural that the Russians, bearing the main weight of the German armies on their front, should urge us ceaselessly to undertake this task and should in no way conceal their complaints and even reproaches that we have not done it before. I look forward to the day when British and American liberating armies will cross the Channel in full force and come to close quarters with the German invaders of France. You would certainly not wish me to tell you when that is likely to happen, or whether it be near or far."

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2: Past nine.
3: The last stragglers were leaving Mariner's Waxworks. The uniformed attendants, glad that another day's work was over, were locking up. On the second floor of the old grey building, the manager, a stout, blonde man of smart appearance, was talking to one Raymond Hewson, who looked anything but smart. His clothes, although good once, were showing distinct signs of their owner's losing battle with the world.
4: There's nothing new in your request. In fact, we refuse it to many people. Young bloods have often made bets, but we don't play ball. We've nothing to gain and something to lose by letting people spend a night in our murderer's den.

That's what Raymond Hewson, the man in the shabby clothes, was after. Why? You'll find out. The waxworks. I must earnestly beseech you not to listen to this beyond midnight.

0: Biotex, the new soak and pre-wash powder, presents Beyond Midnight by Michael McCabe.
1: I had a letter recently from Mrs. V.P., head of 7th Street, Parkmore, to Johannesburg, and she said, I cannot fully describe my utter delight on returning to the washing to find the stubborn stains of 2 months standing completely removed. I am so glad I discovered your product, Biotex. And now Mrs. J. Longman of Cambridge West, East London, wrote to say, just a word of thanks for your new soak and wash powder, Biotex. I find it almost too good to be true. I've just finished my first packet, and I washed all my baby's woolens with it, and they really do stay white. And what is more, they keep their shape so well, too. Once again, thanks for a wonderful product. I'm just hoping you won't wait too long before putting a large economy-sized packet on the market. Well, thank you, Mrs. Head of Parkmore and Mrs. Longman, for your endorsements. I, too, can endorse Biotex by making certain claims to you, ladies, the most important of which is that with Biotex, the stubbornest, the very stubbornest stains just vanish merely by soaking.
2: Well, we certainly have nothing to gain. If I allowed it and let some young idiot lose his senses, what would be my position, But, of course, your being a journalist somehow, that alters the case.
3: Well, I suppose you mean that journalists have no senses to lose.
2: No. But one imagines them to be sensible, responsible people. Besides, here we have something to gain. Publicity and advertisement.
3: Yeah, exactly. And there I thought we might come to terms.
2: Oh, I know what's coming. You want to be paid twice, do you? It used to be said years ago that Madame Tussauds would give a man £100 for sleeping alone in the Chamber of Horrors. And I hope you don't think we've made any such offer. Well, what's your paper?
3: I'm freelancing at the moment, working on space for 2 or 3 papers. But, I don't think I'll have any trouble in getting this story published. Do you? Morning Echo would use it like a shot. A Night with Mariner's Murderers. No live paper could turn it down.
2: How do you propose to treat it?
3: Well, I'll make it gruesome, of course, but with just a saving touch of humour.
2: I see. All right, Mr. Hewson. Get your story published in the Echo, and there'll be a £5 note waiting for you here when you care to come and call for it. I'd like to be sure about you, though. And I'd like you to be sure about yourself. I must confess that I wouldn't spend a night in Murderer's Den. I've seen those figures dressed and undressed. I know all about their process of manufacture. I can walk about in company downstairs as if I were walking among so many skittles. But I'd hate to sleep alone down there amongst them.
3: Why?
2: I don't know. There isn't any reason. I mean, I don't believe in ghosts. Even if I did, I'd expect them to haunt the scenes of their crimes or the place where their bodies were laid, not a cellar which just happens to contain their waxwork effigies. It's just that I couldn't sit alone among them all night. They seem to stare so. Well, after all, they do represent the lowest and most appalling forms of humanity. Now, I wouldn't admit this publicly, of course, but the people who come to see our murderers aren't generally charged with the highest motives themselves. No, the whole atmosphere of the place is unpleasant. And if you're susceptible to atmosphere, I warn you, you're in for a very uncomfortable night.
3: Well, sir, I'm imaginative, I think. I am probably susceptible to atmosphere, as you put it. But it's a good idea, and I have a wife and family to support. Been a bit unlucky lately in the job stakes, you know. And, we're living on my savings, which aren't great. But after all, they are only waxworks, aren't they?
2: You're not superstitious.
3: No, I don't think so.
2: But you've just said that you have an imagination. As a journalist, you'd need a reasonably strong one, after all.
3: The editors I've worked for have often complained I haven't any.
2: All right. I think the last of the people have gone. Now, wait a minute. I'll give orders that the figures happen to be draped. I'll let the night people know you're going to be there, too. One condition, I'm afraid, I must impose on you. I must ask you not to smoke. We had a fire scare down in the murderer's den this evening. I don't know who gave the alarm, but whoever it was a false one. Fortunately, there weren't very many people down there at the time, or there might have been a panic. All right. A night with Mariner's Murderers you want, a night with Mariner's Murderers you shall have.
0: In the passage, at the bottom of the stairs, were a few preliminary horrors. A rack, taken from a medieval castle. Relics of the Inquisition, branding irons, thumbscrews. Beyond was the passage into the murderer's den. Cassell, the murderer of Weir, stood as if frozen in his diabolical act. Within 5 yards of him sat Mrs. Thompson. There was Lefroy, who killed for gain so that he might ape the gentleman. And Charles Peace, sneering across a gangway at Norman Thorne. Brown and Kennedy, the two most recent additions, stood between Mrs. Dyer and Patrick Mahon.
4: That's Crippen. I expect you recognize him. Insignificant little beast. Looks as if he couldn't turn on a worm. Oh, there's Armstrong. Looks like a decent, harmless country gentleman, doesn't he? And of course, there...
5: Who's this?
4: Oh, yes, I was coming to him. He's our star turn. He's the only one of the bunch who hasn't been hanged.
0: The figure Hewson had indicated was that of a small, slight man, not more than 5 feet in height. It wore little waxed moustaches, large spectacles, and a caped coat. There was something so exaggeratedly French in his appearance that it reminded Hewson of a stage caricature.
5: Who is he?
4: That is Dr. Bourdet.
5: Oh. Don't think I've... Well, somehow the name's familiar, but I forget.
4: Well, you'd remember better if you were a Frenchman. For some long while, that man was the terror of Paris. He carried on his work of healing by day and of throat cutting by night when the fit was on him. He killed for the sheer devilish pleasure it gave him to kill. And always the same way, with a razor. After his last crime, he left a clue behind him which set the police on his track. Now, one clue led to another, and before long, they knew they were on the track of the Parisian equivalent of Jack the Ripper. They had enough evidence to send him to the madhouse or the guillotine on a dozen capital charges.
5: And, they caught him then?
4: No. Our friend was too clever for them. Oh. Even then, when he realized the net was closing, he just vanished. Disappeared off the face of the earth. Ever since, the police of every civilized country have been searching for him.
5: Oh.

0: Pardon?
1: Burdett practiced mesmerism. He was supposed to mesmerize his victims before dispatching them.
0: Oh.
1: Indeed, had he not done so, it's difficult to believe how so small a man could have done his ghastly work.
2: He's very small, isn't he? Doesn't look very strong or anything.
1: Well, there were never any signs of a struggle. There's an armchair here for you, Mr. Houston. It's the best we can do for you, I'm afraid. I hope you'll be able to get some sleep. But Mr. Houston.
0: Mr. Houston.
2: You know...
0: I thought... Yes?
2: I thought... Just then... I thought I saw... The doctor, Bourdette. Silly, but... I thought I saw him move.

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0: as imagination. Silly, but... Well, I could have sworn... Just for a second.
1: You'll have more than one optical illusion before the night's out, I'm afraid. Well, you won't be locked in. You can come upstairs when you've had enough of it. There are watchmen on the premises, so you'll find company. But don't be alarmed if you hear them moving about. I'm sorry I can't give you any more light, but all the lights are on. For obvious reasons, we keep the place as gloomy as possible.
0: Yes.
1: And now I think you'd better return with me to the office for a tot of whiskey before your night's vigil, hmm?
0: Yes, well, for a start, I don't think we'll ever have my armchair facing friend Baudet. Yeah, I think I like him a lot less than the others.
2: The dim, unwavering light fell on the rows of figures, which were so uncannily like human beings that the stillness and the silence seemed unnatural, ghastly even. Hewson missed the sound of breathing, the rustling of clothes, the 101 minute noises one hears when even the deepest silence has fallen upon a crowd. The air was as stagnant as water at the bottom of a standing pool. Not a breath in the chamber to stir a curtain or rustle a hanging drapery or start a shadow.
0: Must be like this at the bottom of the sea. Have to work that into the story somehow. Like the bottom of the sea. Sinister lot, I must say. Even Armstrong doesn't look quite such a harmless country gentleman, no? Still, they're only waxworks.
2: All would be well, thought Hewson. Yet somehow... What prevented him most of all from feeling absolutely comfortable was the knowledge that Dr. Baudet was directly behind him. He knew, in fact, that the little Frenchman's waxen stare was directed at the back of his neck. He itched with a desire to turn round.
0: Come on. My nerves have started already. If I turn and look at that dressed-up dummy, it'll be an admission of funk.
3: It's because you're afraid that you won't turn and look at him.
0: Rubbish. Not afraid at all.
3: Yes, you are.
0: Rot. Complete and utter rot. Afraid? A lot of waxworks.
3: Not...

0: lot of waxworks. Just one. Dr. Bourdette.
1: French fool. Not so healthy now, is he?
0: Look at his eyes.
1: Don't want to see his eyes.
0: All the same, he had to eventually have a quick look round at Dr. Bourdette.
1: Only a waxwork like the rest of them. They're all only waxworks.
0: All the same, he took another quick look behind him. Now, it did not worry Hewson too much, because it was, after all, only his imagination. But there seemed to be a subtle change in the grouping of the figures around Dr. Bourdette. Or was it Dr. Bourdette himself? Looking to the front of him, he looked at Criven. Again, he had the slight feeling that something, somewhere, was a bit different. Criven seemed, for instance, to have turned 1 degree to the left.
1: Must have moved my chair a bit. Not Criven. It was me who moved.
0: And just then, the waxwork of Grey moved a hand. At least Hewson thought the hand moved. Just for his own peace of mind, Raymond Hewson gave the waxen figure a little poke. Wax. No more, no less. Lifeless, lifelike. Wax.

0: Nicely. Silence. Yeah. Unearthly stillness of the figures.
1: And then he turned suddenly and looked over his right shoulder. He had neither seen nor heard a movement, but it was as if some sixth sense had made him aware of one. He looked straight into the vapid countenance of Lefroy, which smiled vacantly back as if to say,
2: "It wasn't I."
3: Of course it wasn't you. Wasn't any of you.
1: And then he looked back, and Crippen seemed to have shifted his position slightly.
0: Can't trust that little beggar. Can't trust any of them. Once you take your eyes off them, they move. Not good enough, this isn't. I reckon I'm going. Not going to spend a night with a lot of waxworks and move when you aren't looking at them. No, Hewson, please. Can't move. What are you thinking of?
1: He encountered the mild, baleful stare of Bourdette.
0: Ah, almost got you that time, Crippen. All the rest of you, too. If I do see one of you move, I'll smash you to pieces. Smash you! Experienced enough already to write my story. 10 stories for that matter. Yeah. Morning Echo. Wouldn't know how long I'd stayed if I cleared out now. As long as the story's good. Yes. That watchman up there. He'd pull my leg all right. And perhaps the manager wouldn't give me the fiver too. Find out all right how long I was here from the watchman. Rose will laugh about this, I tell her. You asleep, Rose girl, or awake, thinking of me? Can't have Rose laughing at me. Kids will pull my leg, too. Yeah. Nothing worse than... Worse than having... Someone's breathing. Someone was breathing. It wasn't me. They knew I was listening then. They stopped. Yes, they did. But this is too much. Bad enough when they move, when I'm not looking. But I'm not having the beggars breathing, too. No, this won't do. I am Raymond Hewson, unsuccessful journalist, but a living and breathing man. And these figures grouped around me are only dummies. Dummies! What does it matter if they're lifelike? Wax and sawdust for the entertainment of morbid sightseers and orange-sucking tourists. Ha!
1: Then the gaze of Dr. Bourdette urged, challenged, and finally compelled him to turn.
0: Huh?

0: Hewson stared into those dreadful, hypnotic eyes. His own eyes were dilated, and his mouth, at first set into a grin of terror, lifted at the corners into a snarl.
1: You moved, blast it. Yes, you did. I saw you. I...

0: good evening. Dr. Baudet's movements were quite leisurely. He stepped off his pedestal with the mincing movements of a lady alighting from a bus.
1: I need hardly tell you that not until I overheard the conversation between yourself and the worthy manager of this establishment did I suspect that I should have the pleasure of a companion here for the night. You cannot move or speak without my bidding, but you can hear perfectly well. Something tells me that you are, shall I say, nervous. And my dear sir, no illusions. I am not one of these contemptible little effigies suddenly come to life. I am Dr. Baudet himself. Pardon me, but I'm Steve. Let me explain. Circumstances with which I need not fatigue you have made it desirable that I should live in England. I was close to the building this evening when I saw a policeman regarding me, thought too curiously. I guessed that he intended to follow me and perhaps ask embarrassing questions, so I mingled with the crowd and came in here. Inspiration showed me a certain means of escape. I raised a cry of fire, and when all the fools had rushed to the stairs, I stripped my effigy of the gate coat, which you may all be wearing, donned it, hid my effigy behind the platform at the back there, and took its place on the pedestal. I own I have spent a most fatiguing evening. The world is divided into collectors and non-collectors. The collectors collect anything according to their own individual tastes. I collect throats.
0: And the doctor regarded Hewson's throat with interest mingled with disfavor.
1: My activities of late have been curtailed. I am glad, though, of the pleasant opportunity of gratifying my somewhat unusual whim. I should never have selected you from choice, of course. No, I like men with thick necks. Thick red necks. This is a little French razor. The blade, you will observe, is very narrow. It does not cut very deep, but deep enough. In just one little moment, you shall see for yourself. I shall ask you the little civil question of all polite barbers. Does the razor suit you, sir? You will have the goodness to raise your chin a little. Thank you. And a little more, just a little more.

0: Over one end of the chamber was a thick skylight of frosted glass, which, by day, let in a few sickly and filtered rays from the floor above. After sunrise, these began to mingle with the subdued light from the electric bulbs, and this mingled illumination added a certain ghastliness to a scene which needed no additional touch of horror. The waxwork figures stood apathetically in their places, waiting to be admired by the crowds who would presently wander fearfully among them. In their midst, in the center gangway, Hewson sat still, leaning far back in his armchair. His chin was up-tilted, as if he were expecting to receive attention from a barber, and although there was not a scratch upon his throat, nor indeed anywhere upon his whole body, he was cold and quite dead. His previous employers were wrong in having him credited with no imagination. Dr. Baudet, on his pedestal, watched the dead man unemotionally. He did not move, nor was he capable of motion. But then, after all, he was only a waxwork.
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0: story you are about to hear is true. Only the names have been changed to protect the innocent.
1: Fatima, best of all king-size cigarettes, brings you Dragnet.
0: You're a detective sergeant. You're assigned a homicide detail. An elderly man is found dead in the living room of his home. There's a single bullet hole in his chest. On the surface, it appears the man took his own life, but the evidence points to the opposite. Your job? Investigate.
1: Dragnet, the documented drama of an actual crime. For the next 30 minutes, in cooperation with the Los Angeles Police Department, you will travel step by step on the side of the law through an actual case transcribed from official police files. From beginning to end, from crime to punishment, Dragnet is the story of your police force in action.
2: It was Wednesday, January 10th. It was cold in Los Angeles. We were working a day watch out of homicide detail. My partner's Ben Romero. The boss is Thad Brown, chief of detectives. My name's Friday. It was 8:25 a.m. when I got to the police academy, the doctor's office. Morning.
3: Morning. Can I help you?
2: I'm checking in for my annual physical.
3: Oh, okay. All right. Let's see here. Name?
2: Joe Friday.
3: Let's see. Friday, just like the day in the week?
2: Yeah, that's right.
3: Friday. Can't seem to find it. You sure you were notified?
2: Yeah, the teletype was posted in the office a couple of days ago. Annual physical exams. My name was right near the top of the list. F-R-I-D-A-Y.
3: Huh. Oh, yeah. Yeah, here you are. Joseph Friday.
2: That's it, yeah.
3: Well, all right, Friday, let's get your name down here.
2: Okay.
3: Your age?
2: 34.
3: Where do you work?
2: Central Homicide.
3: Serial number?
2: 2288.
3: Okay, Friday, you want to step this way?
2: All right.
3: Step off your shoes, your coat, and shirt.
2: Okay. Well, they keeping you busy?
3: Oh, pretty busy, yeah. 4,500 men in the department. Everyone has to have an annual physical.
2: Mm-hmm.
3: Better get you weighed and send you along inside. Doc's probably ready for you by now.
2: Okay.
3: Over here. Oh, never fails. Dr. Vance's office. Who's that? All right, just a minute. It's for you, Friday, your office.
2: Oh, thank you. Friday talking.
4: This is Ben, Joe. You about through over there?
2: No, not quite. I haven't seen Doc Vance yet. What's the matter?
4: Dead body called out by Westlake Park. Radio car's out there now.
2: No one else in homicide to handle it?
4: Not right now. They're pretty busy. No use you coming back to the office. Why don't you meet me out there? It's 932 Old Laurel Lane.
2: All right, just a minute. Have that pad, Doc. Thank you. 932 Old Laurel. I got it. What's the story?
4: Old man was found dead in his living room, bullet hole in his chest.
2: Hmm?
4: Men in the radio car said at first it looked like the old man had killed himself. They're not so sure now.
2: What do you mean?
4: They think he had some help.
2: 8:45 a.m. I left the doctor's office at the police academy and drove to the Westlake area where I met Ben in front of the cottage where the dead body had been found. We went inside and checked with one of the men from the radio car who was standing by. The dead man was identified as Martin Latimer, age 68, a retired owner of a couple of neighborhood grocery stores in the city. He was lying sprawled on his side on the floor. There was a bullet hole in his chest just above the heart where the slug had entered the body. There was another, larger wound in the back through the left shoulder blade where the bullet had emerged. Approximately 8 feet across the room from the body was another chair. There was a Winchester rifle wired firmly to the top, its muzzle pointing directly above the spot where the body lay on the floor. A thick white string was found wound firmly around the trigger of the rifle. It ran through a metal ring on the stock of the gun and stretched across the room where it had been tied to the dead man's right index finger. At first glance, it seemed like an obvious suicide arrangement. Officer Harkness, one of the men in the radio car who had answered the call, took exception.
5: I don't know, Sergeant. Maybe I'm all wet. Just doesn't gel right for me.
6: Who discovered the body, Harkness?
5: Next-door neighbor, Mrs. Donworth. My partner's with her now. You fellas call the crime lab?
2: Yeah, they're on their way out. Was the old man the only one who lived in the house here?
5: Yeah, that's what the neighbor told us. Sure like to see what the crime lab crew's going to think of it.
2: Well, what's the big question, Harkness?
5: Well, I know it's none of my business, Sergeant. You fellas are the detectives. I just couldn't help but notice, though.
6: What's that?
5: Well, here. Over here, this rifle wired to the back of the chair.
2: Yeah.
5: Now take a sight along the barrel of the rifle. See what you think.
2: Right through the sight, huh?
5: Mm-hmm.
2: Pointed right above the armchair over there, isn't it? It's in a straight line with the body.
5: Uh-huh.
2: Well, that much fits. The old man pulled the string tied to his index finger, and it set off the trigger. Took the slug through the chest, anyway.
5: Yeah, that's what I figured. Now, here, take a look at the wall directly behind the old man.
2: Yeah?
5: Now, the slug went clean through the body, we know that. Through the chest above the heart, then out through the shoulder blade.
2: Yeah, I see what you mean.
5: Now, here, now, take a look at this wall here. Got a mark on it.
7: Yeah. One thing, sure, if the old man was shot in that position, the slug had to come this way.
2: Yeah.
7: Pass through his body, right about this height here.
5: Uh-huh.
7: We ought to find a bullet hole in this wall, right around here.
2: Yeah, it ought to be. Not a trace of a slug here. Not much chance it could have been deflected, do you think?
5: Well, that's what I thought. It's a 30-30 Winchester, enough power to go through a couple of plaster walls.
2: Well, we know the slug went through the body. It's got to be somewhere in one of these four walls.
5: Take a look over here and see what you think.
2: All right.
5: Down here near the corner of the wall.
2: Where?
5: Well, right here.
2: Yeah, it looks like it, Ben.
7: And something's out of kilter. The rifle never could have thrown a slug this far down on the wall. Not the way it's wired to the chair there.
2: And besides that, it's way out of line, at least 4 feet, the way I figured here.
5: Well, I know it's none of my business, Sergeant. I couldn't help but notice it, though. You want me to stand by outside?
2: Yeah, okay, if you will. Would you mind checking with your partner? See if we can have that neighbor lady brought over for questioning, will you?
5: Right, I'll check with him now.
2: Oh, thank you.
7: Sure. I'm going to take another look at that rifle.
2: Well, it sure doesn't add up too well, does it? Even if the old man jerked the gun when he pulled the trigger with that string arrangement, the slug couldn't have passed through his chest, out his back, and then hit the wall where it did.
7: Well, stand just behind the body, will you, Joe? See if it's possible to line it up.
2: All right, what about here? That look about it to you?
7: Yeah, that's good. Let me see here. No, not a chance, Joe. It's way out of line.
2: Mm-hmm.
7: That's the gun that killed him. The old man didn't pull the trigger. Not from there, anyway.
2: Well, there's one other chance.
7: Yeah?
2: Somebody pulled it for him. Lieutenant Lee Jones arrived with his crime lab crew and went to work. We put in a call to the coroner's office, and then the dead man's neighbor, Mrs. Elsie Donworth, was brought over for questioning. She was a chubby, matronly lady, about 45. She told us she'd been a neighbor to the aging Martin Latimer for more than 10 years.
7: I take it you knew Mr. Latimer pretty well, ma'am.
8: Yeah, I suppose. Didn't have any relatives, poor man. All alone. He was in the grocery business for years. He made some nice money, I guess. Retired about 8 years ago, sold both his stores, and then come from a mortgage on one of them. $150 a month. Yeah, he was very comfortable.
2: Mm-hmm.
8: Wasn't a penny pincher at all, but he was thrifty. It was the same way with my husband, Claude. He used to say, take care of the dimes and the dollars will take care of themselves.
2: Well, Mrs. Donworth, can you think of any reason why Latimer would want to take his own life?
8: Oh, I suppose. And poor old man is getting along in years. A long time there. He was afraid he was going to die with cancer.
7: Is that so? Did Mr. Latimer have cancer, do you know?
8: Oh, no. He kept thinking he was going to die with it. Could you come next door to my place while I get some of my laundry out? We could talk there. It's just across the yard.
2: All right, ma'am. That'll be fine. Hey, do you want to tell Lee Jones we'll be next door, Ben? Guess you better let Harkness know, too.
7: Yeah, right. I'll tell him.
2: Thank you.
8: About that cancer business, officer, Mr. Latimer was always talking about it.
2: Yes, ma'am.
8: He finally went to a doctor about it. That was last week only. He came back and he told me the doctor said for him not to be so silly about it. He was a well man in good health.
2: When was the last time that you saw Latimer, ma'am?
8: Day before yesterday. Oh, we laughed and joked over the bad things.
2: Mm-hmm.
8: Poor old man. He had such a nice smile. Reminded me a good deal of Claude. That was my husband.
2: Well, I'd like to have your honest opinion, Ms. Donworth. Do you think Mr. Latimer killed himself?
8: Well, I suppose that rifle in there, that terrible contraption.
7: Joe, I wonder if I could talk to you a minute.
2: Yeah, okay. Would you like to go on ahead over next door, ma'am? We'll be right with you.
8: All right, officer.
2: Thank you very much. We'll be right there, ma'am. Yeah.
7: Crime lab crew's having a field day. They say if the old man shot himself with that rig, it ought to make Ripley's call. Did
2: they find anything definite?
7: Dusted the rifle for fingerprints. Didn't find a one. How about that?
2: Yeah, well, it makes less sense than that slug buried in the corner of the wall, doesn't it?
7: Sure does. Checked the desk in the living room, found some correspondence Latimer was having with some woman through a Lonely Hearts Club.
2: Huh? You find any reason why he'd want to die?
7: Pretty good reason why he'd want to live.
2: Huh?
7: Found a photograph. Beautiful girl. Looked to be about 24 or 5.
2: Well, what about it?
7: She was going to marry him.
2: The crime lab crew continued their routine investigation of Martin Latimer's cottage. They removed a 30-30 slug from the corner of one wall. Ben and I went next door to question the neighbor, Mrs. Donworth. There didn't seem to be any common ground at all between the evidence in the house and the information that she had to offer. As we continued questioning her, Mrs. Donworth remembered that a month before, Latimer had told her that something might happen to him and he wanted to make out a will. He asked if she would witness the will. A few days later, Latimer's lawyer came to the house and Mrs. Donworth witnessed the signing. At that time, she said Latimer made the remark, "I don't feel like going on much longer anyway. If death means a rest, I think I deserve one." Mrs. Donworth kept busy with the laundry while we interviewed her.
8: Could you let me get by to the manual officer? I have to get some of this ironing done.
7: Yes, ma'am. I'm sorry. I'm afraid there's one thing I don't remember you telling us, ma'am. Did you hear anything out of the ordinary going on next door or this morning or last night?
8: No. Nothing I noticed, anyway. Officer, did you see that knob on the washer, the one on the left?
7: Oh, you mean this over here?
8: Yeah, just lift it up and turn around to off, please. It says off right there in the dial.
7: Yes, ma'am, I see. There you are.
8: Yeah, thanks. No, there was nothing I heard from next door to remark about. Of course, it's so noisy around here that time of morning, you can't even hear yourself think anyway.
7: How's that, ma'am?
8: Trucks passing by up and down every morning. They're not small trucks either. They start in at 6 a.m. and they rattle past for 2 or 3 hours, please.
2: First good explanation we've had on this thing.
7: Could you give us the names of some of the other people on the street who knew Mr. Latimer pretty well, Mrs. Donworth?
8: Yeah, I suppose. I don't think any of them knew the poor old man as well as I did. Most of them are younger folks, you know, parties and things. When you get up around 65 or past it, like Mr. Latimer, parties don't mean so much anymore.
7: Yes, ma'am, I understand.
8: Yeah. Just a nice, quiet home with a good heating system. Good books on the shelf, good man around the house. That all you can ask for?
7: Yes, ma'am. Well, thank you very much. We'll leave our card here in case you want to contact us for any reason.
8: All right, officer.
2: There's one more thing, Mrs. Donworth. We understand Latimer was corresponding with several women through a Lonely Hearts Club. Did he ever mention that to you?
8: No, he never did. I found out from the mailman. He's a regular gossip.
2: Uh-huh. And Latimer never mentioned any of the women that he corresponded with, is that right?
8: Well, I pretended I didn't even know about it. He never brought it up. Don't understand why he'd want to meet a lady that way. All most of them are looking for is a man with money so they can quit work and lay around the house.
2: Well, thanks again, Mrs. Donworth. It's been very helpful.
8: Yeah. Poor old man. I wonder what made him write letters after silly women. Little good they'd have done him. He wrote letters all over the country.
2: Mm-hmm.
8: Getting tired of working myself. Could have saved the postage, too.
2: Beg your pardon?
8: I was right next door. Would have married him in a minute.
2: We left Mrs. Donworth's house a few minutes past noon, and we went back next door to Latimer's cottage. The crime lab crew had finished their investigation, and the deputy coroner arrived. He took the body downtown for autopsy. We talked over the crime lab findings with Lieutenant Lee Jones, and he felt the same way that Ben and I did. The theory that Latimer had shot himself to death was possible in many respects, but it was far from plausible. We checked through Latimer's correspondence with the women that he'd contacted by mail through the Lonely Hearts Club, especially the young girl he obviously intended to marry, judging from his letters to her. Her picture showed her to be a brunette, dark eyes, young, and very attractive. The inscription at the bottom read, "With love, Catherine." There was no return address on either the photo or the letter. Ben called to check with the Lonely Hearts Club.
7: Yes, ma'am. No, that's all right. We'll probably be dropping down to talk to you. Yes, boy.
2: What'd they say?
7: Might be it, Joe. Club secretary says they've been having trouble with somebody who signs their pictures just like this one. Was Love, Catherine.
2: Uh-huh.
7: I described the picture, and the secretary says it's the same girl.
2: What's the angle?
7: The girl doesn't belong to the club, but somehow she got a list of the members and their addresses. She writes to them, usually old men, gets them set for marriage, and they send for her.
2: Uh-huh.
7: Her letters come from the east, from different cities. She writes and asks for train fare out here. The men send her their money for clothes and train fare, and that's the last of it. She's gone.
2: Oh, that adds up, all right. And this one letter here. This one. "I hate to ask you, dear, but if you could send me the traveling money and just a little extra for some clothes, I will take the first train and be with you in a week to become your wife, awaiting that precious moment," and so on.
7: Hmm. Kind of poured it on thick. What's the date on that?
2: Let's see. December 30th. It's 12 days ago.
7: What do you think?
2: That's possible. She could have showed up, tried to grab all the old man's money she could find. Maybe he caught her at it. She killed him, rigged up this phony setup to make it look like Latimer shot himself, huh?
7: He'd hold more water if we could find out she really came here. Maybe we better start ringing a few doorbells. The other neighbors might come up with something. What do you say?
2: Well, let me see that girl's picture again, will you?
7: Yeah. No photographer's name.
2: Now, look in the back here, Ben.
7: Yeah?
2: No, down here in the corner. Right in the corner of the picture mounting.
7: Oh, yeah. XXX6Y3. Must be some kind of manufacturer's marking. Photography supply.
2: Mm-hmm.
7: Guess it stands for the type of paper, huh? You know anything about the photo business?
2: No, I don't.
7: Neither do I.
2: Let's find somebody who does, huh? Before we drove back to the office, Ben and I covered the rest of the neighborhood and talked to everybody who knew the dead man, Martin Latimer, even remotely. They told us nothing that we didn't already know. There'd been no strangers seen visiting the old man. No one had noticed anything out of the ordinary in Latimer's daily routine. 3 o'clock that afternoon, we checked with the police photo lab. They told us that the symbols stamped on the cardboard frame of the photograph signed Catherine were symbols used by a photo supply company up in San Francisco. We went back to the office and got in touch with the San Francisco firm. We were told that the symbols indicated the style and the size of photographic mounting, and further, that this particular type of mounting was distributed only throughout 7 western states. They gave us a list of 18 photo studios in Los Angeles who kept that particular mount in stock. It was a long chance, but we started checking them out. Meantime, we'd run the girl through R&I and gotten out an APB, seeking information on her. 3 days later, Ben and I had checked out 10 of the 18 photo studios on our list. The 11th was the M&Y Family Portraits on Melrose.
7: Yes, sir. Can I help you? Police officers, would you mind taking a look at this photograph here, please? Let's see. Would you like an enlargement? Got a special price on enlargements this week?
2: No, sir. I'd just like to know if you can identify this girl, that's all.
7: Hmm.
2: Well, do you recognize her at all, sir?
7: I know her. Sure you wouldn't like an enlargement?
1: You're in a cruiser car of a Metropolitan Police Department. You receive a routine radio call.
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2: Saturday, January 13th, 1:35 p.m. We showed the photograph of the girl to the proprietor of the photo studio on Melrose Avenue, and he identified her as one of his customers. He told us her name was Doris Chambers. She was 22 years old and a postgraduate student in chemistry at the university. She came from a fairly well-to-do family, and her father was the president of a local neighborhood bank. She didn't even come close to the type of girl that we were looking for. We got the address from the photographer, drove out to the home, and interviewed the Chambers girl. She gave a younger appearance than she did in her picture. She couldn't recognize the handwriting on the photo, nor did she understand the inscription with "Love, Catherine." After questioning her, it became apparent that she knew nothing at all about 68-year-old Martin Latimer.
7: I wonder if you'd mind taking another look at the handwriting on the picture, miss. Is it familiar at all?
8: No, I couldn't be sure either way. Seems like I've seen it, though.
2: Well, when did you say you had this picture made, miss?
8: About a year ago at graduation. My mother had extra copies made up. She liked it.
11: I didn't care for it much.
2: Could you tell us how many people have prints of this picture?
11: Mama had 2 dozen copies made up. She took 12 and I took 12.
2: Mm-hmm.
11: She sent them to relatives, friends of ours. Kept a few.
2: What'd you do with yours?
11: Sent them to friends, girls at school, a few of my boyfriends.
2: Can you remember if you autographed any of them?
11: Yeah, some of them. The ones from my girlfriend. Others I gave out plain.
7: Well, can you try and think who you gave those to, Miss, the unsigned pictures?
11: One went to Carl, I know that. And Ray, and Fred, and Don. Warren. I think that's it.
7: Wonder if we could have their full names and addresses, please.
11: Yes, all right. I don't know what I'm saving all this junk for. Old letters and... Could I see that picture, please?
2: Yeah, here you are.
11: Look, it's the same writing. I thought I'd seen it before.
2: Yeah?
11: This old letter from Warren. See the writing? Doesn't it look the same to you?
7: Looks close to you.
2: Yeah, well, I've done my own handwriting. Check it over. Who is this Warren, Miss Chambers?
11: Warren White. Here's his address right here.
7: Yeah, I'll copy it, Jim.
2: Fine.
11: Warren and I went to college together. We were engaged to be married for a while, and then I broke it off.
2: I see.
11: Warren's a serious boy. He was very thorough. Perfectionist, you know, Sergeant? Mm. Never does things halfway.
2: That's so?
11: Never known Warren to do anything in his life halfway, not one.
2: Well, he's going to have a perfect record if that handwriting matches.
11: What can they do to him?
2: I don't know, but they won't do it halfway. 2:55 p.m. We left the home of Doris Chambers and drove down Beverly Boulevard to 743 North Clarewood Avenue, an apartment house where the suspect was supposed to be living. We talked to the manager, and he told us that Warren White had moved without giving notice 3 days before, on January 10th, the same day 68-year-old Martin Latimer was found dead in his home. We got on the phone, talked to Doris Chambers again, and she gave us a lead on Warren White's married sister. 7:30 p.m., we met with the sister of the murder suspect, and she told us that her brother Warren had phoned that morning and asked for an emergency loan of $200, which she didn't have to give him. The sister gave us White's new address, and we checked it out. It was one of those run-down, futuristic-styled apartment houses built in the mid-30s. It was on a narrow road high above Sunset Boulevard, overlooking most of Hollywood. White wasn't in, and the manager said he wasn't expected back till early the next morning. We had the manager let us in White's apartment. We waited. Midnight. 1 a.m. No sign of the suspect.
7: No denying it. It's sure a beautiful view from here.
2: It's the best in town. Be nice for single fellas up here, wouldn't it? Wouldn't work with the family, though.
7: How about you, Joe? Why don't you get your mother looking around up here? It'd be a beautiful place for the two of you.
2: No, I don't think Ma'd ever leave the house. She's been there for 40 years. I guess she'll stay there till she dies. Would be nice up here, though, wouldn't it? What a view, huh?
7: Mm-hmm. Why don't you try talking her into it? You got nothing to lose.
2: Yeah, I might do that. Why don't you slide up one of the windows? It's getting a little stuffy in here.
7: Yeah, yeah. Smell that air, huh? That's great.
2: Yeah. What time you got?
7: 1:45. Oh, it's a long night.
2: We waited. 3 a.m., 4 a.m., 4:30. It was cold. There was still no sign of the suspect, Warren White. 5 a.m., 5:30, 6 a.m. The sky was getting light over in the east. 6:30... 7 a.m., 7:30. We kept waiting. No sign of the suspect. We called the office and arranged for a relief. 8 a.m., we could hear groups of youngsters passing by outside, trooping into the main yard of a grammar school just below the apartment house. We kept waiting. At 8:15 a.m., we heard a car pull up in front of the apartment house. Footsteps came down the driveway, up the path, and stopped outside the door. We heard a key turn in the lock.
12: What is it? What do you want?
7: You Warren White?
12: Yes.
7: Police officers got some questions we'd like to ask you.
12: It's all right, officers. Why don't you sit down? I'm not going to give you any trouble.
7: Huh?
12: I killed him. Maybe I'll never know why, but I killed him.
7: You want to tell us about it?
2: You must have had a reason for it, rigging it for a suicide. Do you have anything against him?
12: I hardly even knew him. He used that picture of Doris to fool him. Made some good money doing it. I needed it.
2: Are you willing to give us a statement about the whole thing?
12: I haven't anything to hide, officer. The minute I killed him, I knew it was all over. Right there in that 1 minute. I knew you'd come and find me somehow. I didn't know when, but you'd come and find me.
2: Well, okay, Ben. We better head downtown.
7: Yeah. What?
12: It's a great sound, isn't it?
13: What's that?
12: The schoolyard.
13: Yeah.
12: The kids. Got a great sound to it. Good one.
13: You want to get your hat?
12: All right. How can anybody figure it? You start in the schoolyard like those kids down there, running around, yelling. I started the same.
7: Better get going.
12: I wonder what it is that happens. An 8-year-old red-hip kid. There must be one down there now. The other kids will grow up, get jobs, work, and die. It'll be all right.
13: Yeah.
12: The one kid will end up in an alley with a gun in his hand. How can anybody figure it?
13: I don't know.
12: A bunch of kids playing in the schoolyard. Someday one of them's a killer.
13: Yeah, let's go.
12: You tell me. What's the answer?
1: Warren Thomas White was tried and convicted of murder in the first degree. He received a sentence of life imprisonment. He is still serving his term in the state penitentiary, Folsom, California. You have just heard Dragnet, a series of authentic cases from official files. Technical advice comes from the Office of Chief of Police W.H. Parker, Los Angeles Police Department.
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1: Kosis opie tafel.
2: The makers of Epic Pure Sunflower Oil, Purine and Pret Cooking Fat, Yum Yum Peanut Butter, Maple Margarine and Niblet's Cheese Twists present the Epic Casebook. In which Inspector Carr investigates.
3: Good evening. A few weeks ago, I went to a race meeting at Germiston, at which Jolly Drummer was the hot favorite for the main race. He was beaten by Uncle Ben from the Oppenheimer stable. Now, whenever this sort of thing happens, certain wiseacres will hint darkly of sinister goings-on and what have you. Well, as I went back with friends of mine, there is no doubt that Jolly Drummer finished the race somewhat lame. What some people fail to realize is that animals are like human beings. They have their off days just as we do. Now, don't misunderstand me. I'm not saying that the sport of kings is entirely free from malpractice. Where there are great rewards to be won, there are certain to be persons of questionable character who will perpetrate every trickery under the sun in order to get a share of the pickings. Why all this? Well, I'm going to tell you of a leading racehorse owner who was found dead under circumstances that left no one in doubt that murder had been committed. I've called my story, Death is the Victor.

0: I've already indicated my interest in the sport of kings, and although I was not a frequent racegoer in England, one annual event I looked forward to was a minor classic in the English racing calendar. It was the 1,000 Guineas run at Sandown Park. The invitation used to come from one of the stewards, who was a friend of mine. His name was Ernest Giles. Well, what do you think of the favourite for the guineas, Giles?
1: I like it very much. I can't understand it.
0: Can't understand what?
1: The favourite. Hey, Wastrel was even money a week ago. That's 3-1. I think it's the Flowers horse.
0: I hope you're right. I backed it.
1: Well, we'll soon know. It's almost time for the off.
2: The white flag is up and the stuff's ordered. They're coming into line now. It's a good line. No one's playing up. I don't think there'll be any trouble. And there goes the bell. Way to a flying start. Sublime is showing Wastrel running. Followed by April Fool. Gay Wastrel, the favourite, the handy third in the central course. Just behind her is Insulator. Insulator making 4-2. They've just beaten 3 furlong post. Insulator takes over. Great Mare is finding out really well. Gay Wastrel has moved up their duel. Rayton Lessing has been trouble. Rayton Lessing looks as though they've taken part in the race. Gay Wastrel has taken over. Just behind is Insulator. Still showing the way near the running. Italy's striding out really well. Loverboy has come on the scene. Loverboy, only a furlong to go, and it's still Gay Wastrel, followed by Italy. Looks like a match between these two. No, no. Gay Wastrel is tucking ahead. Gay Wastrel looks like winning it now. I don't think Italy can catch her. Yes, it's Gay Wastrel. At least the link pair for Italy with Loverboy there. There's no question about it. Gay Wastrel's favorite, a clear winner.
1: Well, did you back it?
0: I did. You rocked the bookmakers. I took 2-1 in one fine nurse.
1: Well, don't let the money go to your head.
0: I won't.
1: I ought to go to the unsaddling and congratulate the owner. He's going to come with me.
0: That too.
1: Congratulations, Scotty. Great win.
3: Oh, thank you, Bob. The great horse.
1: Meet my guest, Inspector Carr.
3: Oh, nice to meet you, Inspector. I've heard a great deal about you, of course. Oh,
0: congratulations, sir.
3: Thank you. Gay Wastrel is a great horse. I thought you'd all come in to join me in a celebration. Drinks after the last race?
0: Delighted.
1: Ah, here comes the owner of Insulated. Well done, Dawes, old boy. Ran a great race.
4: I thought I was going to beat you at one time, Scotty.
1: But you didn't, Dawes. Oh, by the way, Inspector Carr, meet Mr. Dawes.
0: Mr. Dawes?
4: Hi, Inspector.
3: Now, I've booked the Tudor room at Claridge's for a celebration tonight, and you're all invited.
4: Strangely precipitant under the circumstances.
3: Are you coming, Inspector?
0: Thank you. For something like 100 years, it has been traditional that the winner of the guineas should give a banquet for the officials and others connected with the race. First, I joined the others in a victory drink in the steward's room, and then left the course. There were one or two things to clear up at the yard before my plans to spend a weekend of leisure. As it transpired, my plans went awry. Carr speaking.
5: Operations, yes, sir?
0: Oh, don't tell me. Look, I'm off for the weekend. My duty ends, or it will end, in about 3 minutes. I've just come back from the races.
5: Well, sir, a man has been found stabbed to death at the Percy Simpson Racing Stables.
0: Percy Simpson? What the...
5: Yes, sir, killed with a pitchfork, according to the local manor. A man called Scotty Bayliss.
0: But I was with him less than 2 hours ago. Ah, no peace for the wicked. You say stables. Are they near the course?
5: Well, sir, the call came through from Westerham. I've notified Dr. McPherson.
0: Right, get through to transport. Tell him to have a car waiting outside with a plan of how to get to the stable.
5: Right, sir.
0: It had been many years since I visited this small country town, which nestled at the foot of the hill known as the Widow. Very soon, we were driving through a gate which said, "Danger, horses exercising."
6: Inspector Carr?
0: Yes, that's right.
6: My name's Simpson. We've been told to expect you. It's all absolutely unbelievable.
0: Yes, I'm afraid murder always seems beyond the realms of reality. I understand that you found the body.
6: Well, it's all such a shock to see him lying there with a pitchfork in his back. Besides, he hadn't... Well, he hadn't given me... I don't know what I'm going
0: to do. I realize this is a great shock to you, Mr. Simpson.
6: It's more than that, Inspector. Mr. Bayliss said that if he won the race, he'd give me the stake money. That's 1,000 guineas. And now I'm sorry if I sound so mercenary. We've been having a bad patch lately, and, well, I was banking on the money.
0: That's unfortunate. Is that the stable over there? Is that where the body was found?
6: Yes, there's a police doctor with the body.
0: Let's go over, shall we?
6: I know I shouldn't be talking about money. Mr. Bayliss lying there.
0: Hello, Doc.
7: Who is it?
0: Ah, is this where it happened, Mac?
7: I stabbed with a pitchfork from behind. Stabbed at least a dozen times. It's quite horrible. The print men have been here.
0: Hmm. Any luck?
7: No, nothing at all. You no find any footprints in this turf.
0: And what about the time of his death?
7: It was pretty warm in that stable. I wouldn't like the hazard too close, I guess. I got here about half an hour ago. Let me see, that's 6:30. He's been dead about an hour. I would say that he was killed at 5:30 or thereabouts.
0: 5:30, eh? I was having a drink with him at 3:00.
7: You were now? Were you at the races?
0: Yes, and I backed the poor chap's horse. Oh, well, let's take a look at him.
8: I inspected the stable. It became obvious that instead of housing animals, it was more of a place of storage. There, I saw sacks of forage, harness, saddles, and the like, and the lifeless body of Scotty Bayliss. It was difficult to resist a feeling of compassion for the man who but a few hours ago achieved one of the most cherished ambitions, to become the winner of the guineas, and yet not live to receive the tributes of the weekend newspapers.
0: Oh, dear. Sad, isn't it?
7: Hey. Well, if it's all the same to you, I'll go over to Western Station to arrange for the removal of the body. There's nothing more I can do here.
0: Okay, Mac. See you back at the yard.
7: Good day to you, Mr. Simpson.
9: Good day, Doctor. Have you got transport?
7: I thank you. My car's at the other side of the stables.

0: gone, and what happened?
1: Well, usual. Ted, that's one of the grooms who drove the horse box, helped me to stable the girl. I took my car and drove home.
0: What about the groom?
1: Well, he and his wife live in a cottage on my land.
0: Who was left behind?
1: No one. My house adjoins the stables. It's only 250 yards away. At 6 o'clock, I picked up Ted to feed the animals.
0: I see. Is that your car over there?
1: No, that belongs to Mr. Bayliss. I run that station wagon.
0: So it comes to this. The race was run at 2:15. The unsaddling took place about 2:30. You got back here by 3, stabled the animal, and left for home with your groom. Is that right?
1: Yes.
0: And you say that the last time you saw Mr. Bayliss alive is when the winner was being unsaddled.
1: I swear it. Hmm.
0: Can you prove that you left the race course soon after the race?
1: Yes. The traffic cop on duty at the gate is a regular. He'll remember me.
0: What I can't understand, Mr. Simpson, is this. Why should the killer lure his victim here? Why the stables? Tell me, what about your groom?
1: Ted, Inspector? Oh, never. Mr. Bayliss had been very generous to Ted. We've had many owners in these stables, Mr. Dawes, Mr. Gilby. None of them have been as generous as Mr. Bayliss. Why should he want to kill him?
0: Somebody did. All right, don't look so alarmed. I don't think it's you. But I have a sneaking suspicion who that somebody is.

0: Having reassured the trainer of Gay Westlaw that he was not number one on the list of suspects, I asked him to show me the layout of the place. A survey made it clear that the stable grounds were completely shut off from view. They could not be seen from either the main house or the groom's cottage. I decided to have a word with Ernest Giles, my host at the races.
1: I'll help you all I can, Carr, but it won't be much.
0: How well did you know Bayliss? Did you know him very well?
1: I wouldn't say very well. I liked the man. We rarely met outside the race course.
0: Well, what I'm trying to find out is whether this murder is a gambling killing or not. All we know about Mr. Bayliss is that he's the owner of a fairly successful boot factory. He's a bachelor, and he owns half a dozen horses trained by Simpson.
1: In which case, you know as much as I do.
0: See. I understand that you, as the architect, were responsible for some of the extensions at Sandown.
1: Yes, I was.
0: Now, what I'm trying to find out is the possibility of going from Sandown Racecourse to Westrum, avoiding any of the main gates or roads.
1: That's easily answered. Come over here, Inspector. Now, there's your map of Sandown.
0: Yes.
1: Now, up here to the northeast is Westrum, and there are quite a number of the trainers are there. You see, it's only 7 miles away. Now, a car would leave the race course through this opening here between the trees.
0: Yes.
1: Cut through this ground. A bit bumpy, but easy to do. And that would take one on to the old dirt road. Good heavens, yes. That way, one would come out by Simpson's racing stables.
0: That's interesting. Very interesting. Now, supposing you had to go to Simpson's stables, is that the route you'd take?
1: Well, most certainly. It cuts off about 4 miles. Imagine the traffic after a Saturday afternoon's racing one took main road.
0: Yet Simpson... Oh, I see. Simpson wouldn't want to drive his horse box over that bumpy road.
1: No, of course not. Not with an expensive animal like Gay Wester in the box. Now, I come to think of it, I remember Bayliss asking me to look at a yearling he bought at a sale. We left the race course and took that old road.
0: It gives us a lead, but also a headache.
1: Oh, why?
0: Well, our highly efficient X-Branch will have to check on the movements of a lot of people. People who left the race course.
1: Including me.
0: Including you, Giles. No, but quite seriously. Whoever did this thing will be concerned to establish his alibi. What about the winning jockey, for instance?
1: Leatherby?
0: Yeah.
1: I saw him leave with Bayliss.
0: You did you? What time was that?
1: Well, you were there, Inspector. Oh, no. You left a few minutes before. Soon after we all toasted the winner in the steward's room.
0: And you say the jockey left with Bayliss?
1: Yes. Now, listen, Inspector, I don't know what you're thinking, but Leatherby used to ride for me when he was an apprentice. I'd stake my reputation on the fact that there's no straighter jockey racing.
0: Well, you may be right, Giles, but Bayliss left about 3, and he's found dead 2.5 hours later. I'm going to have a word with Leatherby.
2: Mr. Bayliss? Well, I don't know anything about the boss's death. Why question me?
0: Because I'm hoping that Mr. Bayliss did or said something in your presence which could give me a lead. You would want the murderer caught, wouldn't you?
2: Yes, of course.
0: You didn't say that with any conviction.
2: Well, listen, Governor, I don't know why you've come to see me, but I don't know anything about it, see?

0: Well, I hardly knew the gent. This is the first time I rode for him.
1: Oh, is it?
0: Yes, it is. The trainer, Mr. Simpson, booked me for the ride.
1: He did he? I understand that after the unsaddling and the awarding of the cup and the drinks in the steward's room, you and Mr. Bayliss left together, is that right?
0: That's right, Inspector. It wasn't long after you left. I remember you going.
1: What time was that?
0: Oh, I'm not sure. About 3:30, I suppose.
1: Where'd you both go to?
0: Well, I had no more riding engagements that day. Mr. Bayliss told me that if I won, he'd have a nice present for me. He said he'd meet me at the members' lounge. Well, when he saw me ready to go after the steward's drink, he said, I'll come with you. Well, he came with me to the members' lounge. There was no one there, and he said, I'm glad we'd settled our differences. He gave me a cheque for £200 for winning the race.
1: Differences? What differences?
0: Well, that's something rather personal.
1: Don't be a fool, Leatherby. He's been murdered, don't you understand? You're involved.
0: Now, wait a minute. You don't think that
1: all I say is, just be completely frank with me. What were the differences about?
0: Well, sir, I was offered the mount on Insulated. I was about to accept when Mr. Simpson said that Mr. Bayliss would like me to ride Gay Wastrel.
1: Go on.
0: Well, sir, I knew the breeding of Gay Wastrel. I knew she'd had the beating of every other horse, so I agreed to ride the filly. And Mr. Bayliss seemed very pleased. He said to me, I want you to win that race.
2: I want you to win that race more than anything in the world. I've never had a big win. Look, if you're first past the post, there'll be an additional 200 for you.
0: Whew. Thank you, sir. If she's anything like Mr. Simpson says she is, she'll win easily, sir. I believe she broke the course record in her trial gallop.
2: Ah, that's quite true. I'm glad you're taking them out. Very pleased indeed. They tell me that you know the course better than any other jockey. That's a very tricky man at the fore, you know.
0: I know it, sir. But I'll win, don't you worry.
1: I see. But you said there were differences.
0: Yes, sir.
1: Well, speak up. What were they?
0: Well, sir, I don't like to tell tales about the dead.
1: What were they? Come on, out with it.
0: Well, Inspector, about a week ago, Mr. Bayliss sent
1: me. I've been hearing some disconcerting rumours concerning Mr. Dawes's filly, Insulated. They say she's developed a sensational turn of speed.
0: Oh, don't you worry about that, sir. They're a different class. Well, there's nothing in Insulated's breeding that comes anywhere near.
2: Supposing I told you it would be worth £1,000 to you if you didn't win the guineas.
0: Are you asking me to pull her up? I've never pulled an horse in my life, Mr. Bayliss, and I never will.
2: You see, I'm in somewhat of a spot. Ah, the devil take him. Are you sure? Are you sure, as Simpson, that Gay Wastrel has the beating of the others, even Insulated?
0: Yes, sir, I'm sure. I'm absolutely positive. Of course, if there's heavy rain.
2: All right. Just forget what I've said. You go in there and win.
0: That's all I meant, sir. Although he asked me to pull the race in the beginning, he turned out to be a true gentleman after all.
1: So you got your cheque for £200 as a reward for winning on Gay Wastrel?
0: Yes, sir.
1: And then what happened?
0: Well, as I say, we were in the members' lounge.
2: Another drink, Weatherby? Oh,
0: no, thank you, sir. Got to watch me wait, you know.
3: Excuse me, Mr. Bayliss.
2: Aye, what is it?
3: He wanted on the fat.
2: Oh, thank you very much. Excuse me, Weatherby.
3: Thanks for the tip on £2 on it.
0: Oh, glad you won. I had quite a few quid on her myself. So I can't understand why she started at such a good price. There must have been a fortune on Insulated.
3: Oh, there was. Ginger Jack and Putts for Mr. Dawes said he himself put £1,000 on Insulated at 5-1.
0: I knew I had the measure of Insulated. As soon as I called on Gay Wastrel, I could have won by 3 lengths, even more.
2: I'm afraid I've got to go. I'm wanted rather urgently. Paul Stewart here. Here's the wee celebration for you, too.
3: Thank you very much, sir.
1: I'll see you at the Tudor room tonight, Beverly.
2: With your wife, of course.
0: Thank you very much, sir. Walked out and I never saw him again.
1: I see. He didn't tell you where he was going or who he was going to meet.
0: No, sir, he didn't.
1: Everything that I've gleaned so far confirmed my suspicions. I decided to put off questioning the man I suspected of the murder until all the other ends were tied up. I had another word with the helpful Mr. Giles. Giles, I understand it's a rigid rule that no outside telephone calls can be connected to members or even owners other than extremely urgent ones.
4: Yes, that's right. If a doctor is wanted urgently or someone attending the race meeting has a relative who's met with a serious accident, then they're the exception to the rule.
1: Well, then what happens? Do you put the call through to wherever they may be on the course?
4: Oh, no, that lends itself to a lot of abuses, particularly racing malpractices, you know. No one's allowed to talk racing on the telephone.
1: But Leatherby tells me that Bayliss received a telephone call whilst they were drinking in the members' lounge after the race.
4: Well, it must have been an internal call. That's allowed.
1: Oh. Is that easily checked?
4: Oh, yes. We're not on a dialing system, you know.
1: Does that mean that anyone on the course can telephone anyone else on the course?
4: Oh, good heavens, no. As a matter of fact, it's a privilege afforded to us stewards, owners, and such like.
1: What's the procedure?
4: Well, one goes along to the switchboard, which is at the back of the general office, and asks the favour of being put through to the weighing room, the members' lounge, and so on.
1: Used much?
4: Oh, no. As I say, we don't like to encourage this sort of thing. But if you want to find out any more about that, Mr. Godley was on duty. He'd have taken the telephone request.
1: I see. Thanks, Charles.
4: Now, how's the investigation going?
1: Fine. With a bit of luck, the case will be closed within a matter of hours.

0: Come in. Ah, Sergeant Smith.
1: You're right, sir. This fellow got me remembers Mr. Dawes, asking him to raise Mr. Bayliss in the members' lounge. He says that Dawes spoke to Bayliss for quite a while, and this fellow Godley remembers him well, because he gave him a 10-bob tip.
0: Ah, for once, generosity will contribute to the hanging of a man. And what about the car park attendant?
1: The attendant says that Dawes took his car out of the owner's hangar at about 4:20 and left by the north gate. That leads onto the old road.
0: And that leads to Simpson's stables, right? We've got enough. Ask Mr. Dawes to come and see me.
1: Right, sir.
0: Dawes was summoned for 2:30 the following afternoon. In the meantime, X-Branch and operations were getting out all they could. Within a few hours, our informers and special agents had unearthed very interesting pieces of information. There's no doubt that using intermediaries in the underworld and those in gambling circles, Dawes had attempted to bring off a gambling coup. He'd wagered thousands. Had Gay Wastrel lost and Insulated won, his gain would have been astronomical. Had Bayliss double-crossed him? I was soon to know.
2: I don't know why you sent for me, Inspector.
0: Well, I'm checking on everyone's movements. Where were you at 5:30, the time when Bayliss was killed?
2: Well, you know as well as I do that the last race wasn't run until 5:20. It was on the race course.
0: Can you prove it? Were you with anybody?
2: Inspector, you obviously know nothing about racing. All of us are lone wolves. We occasionally have a drink with each other. There were over 60,000 people on the race course. And do you expect me to produce them all as alibis?
0: You swear you never left the course?
2: Could you imagine I would, with the last race not yet run?
0: Why did you telephone Bayliss?
2: Now, what do you mean?
0: And why did you take your car out at 4:20?
2: Haven't
0: you paid your debts? You lost a lot of money on Insulated, didn't you?
2: Well, that's my affair.
0: So he double-crossed you on Gay Wastrel, eh? Didn't you think for one moment that the reason he decided to run the race straight was that he had a conscience? That he might report you to the jockey club?
2: Report me? You must be mad. It was his idea. He got me to put a fortune on Insulated, so that he could get the generous odds of 2-1 on his own filly.
0: What a dirty trick.
2: Yes. Yes. The respectable Mr. Bayliss. Why,
0: are you confessing, Mr. Dawes? Because if you are, I must warn you that... He didn't confess then, but he did later. There's no doubt that his allegations were correct. What Leatherby regarded as a change of heart in the owner of Gay Wastrel was really a change of approach. Bayliss realized that with Dawes and his gambling promise plunging all the money on Insulated, he would get very good odds on his own horse, and that would pay him to run the race straight. A nice piece of double cross, but cost him his life. Dawes gave me a semblance of a clue soon after the race. Do you remember how he gave himself away? Well, listen to the commercial, and I'll be back to tell you.

0: Well, what was it that Dawes said that registered with me to the extent that I felt he was involved? It was this. After the unsaddling, Scotty said...
1: I'll hook the Tudor room at Claridge's for a celebration tonight. You're all invited.
2: Strangely precipitate under the circumstances.
0: Why strangely precipitate under the circumstances? Surely, as a favorite, he anticipated he was going to win and made arrangements accordingly. Unless he was not supposed to anticipate a win. So I found Mr. Dawes' remarks strange under those circumstances. The moral, racehorse owners, never interfere with a jockey riding, lest you get pitchforked into trouble. Good night.
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